0: continue. Here's President Trump's interview with Rhett Baer explaining why opening the Strait of Hormuz remains a challenge.
1: To stop the Strait is very easy. All I have to do is say, we dropped a mine in the Strait someplace.
0: More than 1,500 ships remain stranded in the Persian Gulf, including those filled with oil and fertilizer. Today, a senior Iranian official posted new plans for the toll booth that ships who want to make the risky transit through the Strait of Hormuz have to do, saying, quote, the necessary fees will be collected for the specialized services provided under this mechanism. This route will remain closed to the operators of the so-called Freedom Project.
2: Officials claim the ceasefire remains in effect. President Trump returned from his trip to China, where trade was one of the top issues discussed. Fox's Alex Hogan has more from the White House.
3: Trump pointed new trade deals that China's made commitments like buying U.S. soybeans and Boeing aircraft, and Boeing now confirming to Fox an initial commitment of 200 aircraft. And China's Commerce Ministry said that the U.S. and China have agreed to expand agricultural trade. Supporters are praising President Trump's trip, while critics are already blasting this as a failure. China's foreign minister saying that they, being the two leaders, have agreed to a new framework for the following future years that will not only acknowledge the very real differences that exist between these two countries, but also examine how to cooperate together, how to collaborate, especially as it pertains to trade. And also, this is a framework they say that is going to last for at least the next several years.
2: China's President Xi Jinping is set to visit the U.S. in September. 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
16: Overnight crime in the city. I'm Jarrett Lewis. Here's what's trending this hour. A woman is recovering after being shot while two people tried to steal from her. The incident happened early Saturday morning on Indy's North Side. IMPD says the woman was taken to a hospital in stable condition. Anyone with more information about the attempted robbery is asked to call IMPD or Crime Stoppers. Leading the prayer at this year's National Peace Officers Memorial Service in Washington, D.C., was President of the Indianapolis Fraternal Order of Police, Rick Snyder.
17: Father God, we thank you for your word, for your promises, and for your peace.
16: Vice President J.D. Vance was in attendance. The law enforcement ceremony was Friday in the nation's capital. It was the 45th annual National Peace Officers Memorial Service, honoring officers who made the ultimate sacrifice in the line of duty. Fever fans are excited about the season, even after two losses to open things up. This fan says team apparel has been flying off the shelves.
18: Everybody loves Caitlin. Everybody loves Cunningham. I tried to look for one of her jerseys earlier. There were none.
16: The Fever fell to the Mystics on Friday, but get right back at it at home on Sunday against the Storm. And qualifying for the 110th Indianapolis 500 getting delayed Saturday at the Indianapolis Motor Speedway because of rain. Saturday's session was set to start at 11. Catherine Legg, who's attempting the double this year, says if it's going to rain any weekend this month, let it be this one.
19: I just hope that it doesn't rain next weekend.
16: Day two of qualifying action will pick up again on Sunday. The entire field of 33 drivers will know their starting spot then. I'm Jarrett Lewis on the level, on the go, and on WIBC.com. Now the forecast from the American Standard Cooling Weather Center.
20: Mostly cloudy and mild. Lows will fall into the lower 60s. And for tomorrow, an early shower chance, but skies will become much brighter. Mostly sunny with highs in the low to mid 80s. I'm Fox 59 meteorologist Amber Hardwick for 93 WIBC.
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1: I'm your bespectacled curmudgeon, Ethan Hatcher. Thanks for listening to the show. Want to talk a little bit more about Donald Trump in this segment and some of the apparent flip-flopping that he's made over time. And, like, look, I know some people are upset when I have criticisms of the Trump administration, but it's not from a place of wanting the Trump administration to fail. It comes from a place of wanting the Donald Trump administration to succeed in his aspirations of making America great again, to succeed in his policies of putting America first again, which is supposed to be a differentiation, a distinction between his administration and previous administrations. And then it's also important to hold Donald Trump to his own standards. And right now, the standard that I'm talking about is maintaining a hardline stance against China, against the incursion of Chinese assets, of foreign manufactured goods here in the United States that are undercutting the American labor market, as well as theft of intellectual property from foreign Chinese citizens. And right now, it seems like the Donald Trump administration is starting to flip-flop on that. He's starting to waffle. And I'm just reminded of the many times in 2016, in 2020, in 2024, in the lead up to the election, where Donald Trump identified singularly that the communist Chinese government was the adversary of the American people, and his administration singularly would take that much more seriously than previous administrations had done. But now he's flip-flopping. Now he's saying that him and President Xi Jinping, they're good friends, they're buddies, they're getting along, and the relationship between America and China is stronger than ever before. Let's contrast this in a montage between what President Trump is saying now and what President Trump said in the past, and see if you can tell a difference here, folks.
2: China, they are not our friend, believe me.
3: My relationship with President Xi is a fantastic one. We've always gotten along.
4: We have a friendship, really, and we just have a good relationship.
5: We can't continue to allow China to rape our country, and that's what they're doing.
3: We're doing very well with China, and working with China has been very good.
6: China ransacked our company, stole our intellectual property.
7: The United States will no longer turn a blind eye to unfair economic practices, including massive intellectual property theft.
8: Intellectual property theft. Any progress you can report?
4: Yeah, I mean, it is progress, but I also tell people, you do it to them too. But they've been doing that for 50 years.
9: We will go right after China. We will not rely on them one bit. We're taking our business out of China.
4: We have about 30 of the biggest business leaders in the world because they do business in China. Most of them do business here, but probably like to do more. And I'd like to see them do more. China's going to invest hundreds of billions of dollars with those people that were in that room today.
9: No administration has been tougher on China than this administration. There's nobody ever been tougher on China than me. There's been nobody tougher than me on China. China's beautiful.
4: It's an honor to be your friend, and the relationship between China and the USA is going to be better than ever before.
6: I'd now like to raise a glass and propose a toast to the rich and enduring ties between the American and Chinese people.
1: Jeez.
10: The reason I'm telling you all this is because I'm playing both sides so that I always come out on top.
1: The enduring relationship between the Chinese and American people. He seems to be singing quite a different tune these days. Seems to be singing quite a different tune indeed. During his interviews with Fox News this week, they spoke a little bit about Chinese manufacturing, and Donald Trump was singing the praises of the Chinese, saying if they want to build manufacturing plants here in the United States, we're happy to have them. But it's not just investment in the United States. That investment comes attached with some significant risks, especially when those locations are purchased nearby military assets for the American and United States government. But he also discussed the throngs, the hundreds of thousands, I believe he said 500,000 or more Chinese students here in the United States at American universities. And in previous statements, he had indicated that maybe there would be a pushback, a slowdown of these Chinese immigrants studying in American universities. But now he is feeling very different about that altogether. And again, it's not just about inviting them to our shores. These come with strings attached, and primarily in the form of spying, in the form of intellectual property theft. And this is a big problem. The Chinese are not our friends, something that Donald Trump, at least in the election, in the leadership lead up to the election and campaign season seemed to have understood, but has now doubled back and modulated his beliefs during the administration. Not the only thing that he is modulating his opinion on. He is also moving the goalposts when it comes to obtaining the Iranian nuclear assets, the uranium, the core thing that we were told necessitated this conflict with Iran, ensuring that they never had the capability of producing a nuclear weapon again. And now Donald Trump is saying, well, we don't necessarily have to evacuate all the uranium. We have it monitored. We have eyes on it 24/7, thanks to the Space Force, which I created. And he is saying that it's not necessary to remove all of the uranium from Iran. Actually, that's just to satisfy PR, to satisfy optics. Oh, yeah, that's something that he actually said. Check out this clip.
11: Do you feel there's been people that have, and generals that I've spoken to, that think you have to get the dust, which is the enriched uranium, or have you been told there may be a way to entomb it that they could never get to it?
4: So we were thinking about doing it early on. It would take a while. It would take a week and a half. That's a long time to be in enemy territory. No, you're going to move these massive amounts of granite. You know, it's a granite. Granite's the hardest stone. It's amazing that those were really powerful bombs that we used. And don't forget, we hit it on top of that. We hit tomahawks on top of that. No, I don't think it's necessary, except from a public relations standpoint. I think it's important for the fake news that we get it. I'm the one that said we're going to get it, and we're going to get it. We have our eye on it. So Space Force was my creation. I did that in my first term. It's going to end up going down as one of the most important of all of our military.
11: So it can be entombed.
4: It can be.
11: With eyes on it.
4: It can be, but I'd rather get it, to be honest with you. It can be, and a lot of things can happen. But, and even despite the statement that, you know, they can't get it, they are, first of all, if we left right now, it would take around 25 years to rebuild, and it can never be like it was. It would take 25 years. I'd rather get it, but we have our eyes on it.
12: Why are you the way that you are? I hate so much about the things that you choose to be.
1: So you heard it here first, folks. Donald Trump is laying the groundwork to start backing out of his stated objective of seizing all of Iran's nuclear assets. And it turns out to be a logistically much more challenging operation than I think Donald Trump initially believed. You heard him discussing there, like, well, it's actually buried in the granite rock. Like, yes, there is a significant amount of mineral processing that is associated with uranium. It's not just sitting there pre-processed in these vats for you to seize and then bring back to the United States. A lot of the time, it's still trapped in the rock. And this is not going to be as simple of an operation as Donald Trump perhaps has led the American people to believe. So now he's starting to move the goalposts and set the expectation that we may not in fact seize their uranium, which was the original whole stated purpose of the

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1: 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Whoa, I think there is.
2: History doesn't always repeat itself, but it often rhymes. It often rhymes, ladies and gentlemen. Thanks for listening. And could you believe he said Nancy Pelosi was a good person? Admire her immensely. Yes, how times have changed. You know, Donald Trump, prior to his decision to run as a Republican, lifelong Democrat. Yeah, lifelong Democrat, had lovely things to say about Nancy Pelosi in the past when it was politically expedient. Of course, he dropped that like a dirty, damp old sock. Thanks for listening to 93 WIBC Saturday Night on the Circle. Coming up next, we're going to talk about Thomas Massie's upcoming election Tuesday of next week in Kentucky. He is getting targeted by powerful forces. Why is that? We'll discuss coming up next. Stay tuned.
3: Sunshine, storms, tornadoes, maybe snow. Sometimes all in the same week. Ah, spring in Indiana. Good news, the Weather Authority just arrived.
4: Storms begin to develop off towards the west. They're going to ride in for the evening rush hour.
3: The entire Fox 59 team are now part of 93 WIPC with Indiana's most accurate forecast when Indiana's weather is anything but predictable. The Weather Authority, now on 93 WIPC. Stay in the know while you're on the go.
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0: Thanks for listening to 93 WIBC Saturday Night on The Circle. And if you haven't done so, make sure to smash that like button on the YouTube machine. Let the digital department know that you enjoy what you're hearing on this show. And it also helps promote us in the YouTube algorithm and expand the reach and the prestige of this humble radio show broadcast from Indianapolis, Indiana. Thanks for listening. I'm your host, Ethan Hatcher. That's producer Kylan and the producers Fishbowl pushing the buttons and doing the things to make the show function. This segment, I wanted to get into the pivotal Thomas Massie primary that is coming up Tuesday of next week. They hate him because they ain't him, because Thomas Massie is effective and principled, constitutional in ways that other representatives are not. And I'm incredibly disappointed that Donald Trump is using the power of the bully pulpit that the presidency provides, as well as his own cabinet members, to target one of the most principled members of Congress, as noted by Thomas Massie himself.
1: But I've heard that the Secretary of War, Pete Hegseth, is coming to intervene in my campaign. Look, dogs don't bark at parked cars. And the fact that you've got cabinet secretaries that may be coming to my district to campaign against me during a war, the Secretary of War during a war, shows how serious this is to the global elites that I lose. And that's why it's so serious that I do win. If there's going to be any hope in Washington, D.C., if there's going to be any voice, anybody that ever challenges the narrative, whether it's on war or whether it's on immunity for companies, whether they're data centers or whether they're pesticide manufacturers. Look, there's all kinds of cronies that, not just the foreign influence cronies, but corporate cronies on the meatpacking industry. And you'll see occasional fake fights where Republicans may engage in a fake fight, and then I show it's all fake. And that's why they hate me for breathing air in the swamp.
0: Can you imagine actually turning loose the Secretary of War against a Republican congressman while the war with Iran is actively continuing, while negotiations are still on the table, while we have our military assets committed overseas, we have service members in foreign waters, and they're using the resource of Pete Hegseth to wage war against Thomas Massie of Kentucky rather than wage war against the crazies in Iran. That tells you everything that you need to know right there. That's ridiculous. And what else is ridiculous is how far Turning Point USA, Toilet Paper USA now, has fallen from their founding, from the principles that Charlie Kirk had tried to instill within the organization. Erica Kirk, his wife, is completely tanking the reputation of this institution. And I don't know how she can sleep at night. She is just pissing all over Charlie Kirk's legacy, which is disgusting. And she's acting like, oh, we wouldn't know how Charlie would feel about issues like the ongoing war with Iran, which he said would be a disastrous mistake for the United States to engage in. And he also said at the time, when he was still alive and still with us on multiple occasions, that Thomas Massie was his favorite congressman.
2: My favorite members of Congress. He loves the Constitution. He loves liberty. He's honest and he's tough. And he's going to really go after the intel agencies. It's Thomas Massie, who's just terrific, from Kentucky.
3: He said it. He said it. There it is. There it is.
0: So it's not a mystery who Charlie Kirk would support. And now she is running headlong, totally the opposite of what Charlie Kirk would be doing. Now supporting the opposition to Thomas Massie and compromising the principles of the organization that her husband founded. The fact that she would say with... with a straight face that Charlie wouldn't support the Thomas Massie campaign, or that there's no way to know what his opinions on the war with Iran would have been. He said it. He said it out loud on multiple occasions, multiple different podcasts. This is all a matter of public record, and we can listen to these things. If anybody should know that, it would be the wife of Charlie Kirk, and the fact that she is just throwing his legacy in the trash is so disheartening. Turning Point USA, Toilet Paper USA, has sold out. They have sold out to the establishment, and they are losing their connection and their touch with the American people. It's a real shame there. Thomas Massie also continuing to expound that the reason why they fear him is because he is effective in his messaging and his role as congressman.
4: I'll get to a point where I can figure out how to get things done in the House of Representatives. I got my signature legislation, the Prime Act, in the base text of the Farm Bill. The Prime Act would allow local farmers to sell to local consumers using the local health department instead of the USDA getting involved. That would be a boon to Kentucky. But I worked with the chairman of the Ag Committee to get that in the text. I used a discharge petition to get a bill passed 427-1 in the House, 100-0 in the Senate, and President Donald Trump signed it. I think using my experience on the Rules Committee, which I'm no longer on, but I really learned how the sausage is made there. I am effective at this job. They don't spend nearly $10 million against somebody who's a backbencher. The dogs don't bark at parked cars. And there's a reason I'm the number one target to take out right now this year. There's a reason this is the most expensive Republican primary in the country, the most expensive Republican primary or Democrat primary for Congress in the state of Kentucky ever. And it's because I've become effective.
5: You're damn right.
0: Listener Claudia on the YouTube chat says that Erica Kirk is Timu Tammy Faye. Tammy Faye Baker. I lost my crap at that. That is hilarious. She's dead on there. Good one, Claudia. but Thomas Massey is right. The reason why they hate him is because he's effective. And in my opinion, right now, between Thomas Massey and Rand Paul, these are your congressional standard bearers. These are the people who are carrying the torch for the Republican Party right now, maintaining the principles of limited small governments, constitutional governments, and also cutting government waste, fraud, and abuse in spending and their abuse of taxpayer resources. 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Coming up next, we have another exciting edition of Carl's Conspiracy Corner, and he shares his thoughts on the UFO files that have been released by the Trump administration. As usual, a pretty interesting take from producer Carl. Stay tuned for that coming up next.
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9: I'm Jane Fergus. 1,500 ships are stranded in the Persian Gulf, and today a senior Iranian official posted new plans for a toll booth.
10: Saying, quote, the necessary fees will be collected for the specialized services provided under this mechanism. This route will remain closed to the operators of the so-called Freedom Project.
9: It's Fox's Lucas Tomlinson. Some specifics now coming out of President Trump's trip to China.
11: Trump pointed new trade deals that China's made commitments like buying U.S. soybeans and Boeing aircraft, and Boeing now confirming to Fox an initial commitment of 200 aircraft.
9: That's Fox's Alex Hogan reporting. Both countries say they have agreed to a framework for lasting U.S.-China relations. 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
1: 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With the recent release of government footage of UAPs, otherwise known as unexplained aerial phenomenon, more Americans than ever before are asking themselves, are we alone in the universe? Congressman Eric Burleson says the latest tranche of data barely scratches the surface, and if the government doesn't release the more damning files soon, then he will, using the powers of congressional debate. Meanwhile, pastors around the United States are being forewarned to prepare for extraterrestrial footage that could challenge the faith of their flock. Are we close at hand to revealing the existence of alien life, or is this all an elaborate distraction executed by shadowy global elites? Piercing through the veil of the New World Order with the illuminating rays of truth is one man on a ceaseless quest to defeat the globalists. It's the ever-lovable producer Carl for another edition of Carl's Conspiracy Corner.
20: 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The truth is out there.
22: Have you ever seen a commie drink a glass of water?
23: Well, yeah, I can't say I have.
20: The views expressed by Conspiracy Carl are those of Carl and Carl alone. They are not the views of his station or its distributors. I mean, obviously.
1: Deep beneath the streets of Indianapolis, in an undisclosed broadcasting bunker, we're once again joined by producer Carl, who has some rather fascinating insights on all this UFO stuff that's been getting released by the government. Carl, I know you always got an interesting take on this stuff. Have at it.
24: You know, it's interesting. I wasn't expecting to talk about this, but the whole UFO to UAP, unidentified versus unexplained. Well, the fact that they aren't explaining it doesn't mean that they don't know what it is. Now, unidentified actually kind of implies that they don't know what it is. Unexplained says, we haven't explained it to you. So that almost it sounds like a cover-up right there.
1: Anytime they try to manipulate the language, it's usually in service of pulling the wool over your eyes. They're playing word games here. UFO, yeah. UAP, whatever you want to call it. It's about extraterrestrial life. That's the heart of the issue. And you think there may be more to this story than just revealing UFOs. There's some deeper conspiracies at work here.
24: Well, Ronald Reagan, towards the end of the Cold War, had a conversation with Gorbachev, and he talked about the unifying, what would happen if the world met the threat of an outside extraterrestrial force. We would all be unified as a global community. Let's listen to a speech he gave before the UN.
25: In our obsession with antagonisms of the moment, we often forget how much unites all the members of humanity. Perhaps we need some outside universal threat to make us recognize this common bond. I occasionally think how quickly our differences worldwide would vanish if we were facing an alien threat from outside this world.
1: Interesting.
24: You know, not that many people know about that, about Ronald Reagan. It's actually, as a lifelong conservative, it's actually very disappointing to hear him talk about these things, because this is exactly what we on the right are fearful of a one world government. And he's basically saying, yeah, we would all be united under one roof if we had this outside force against us. So the current government, you were talking about Burleson earlier. Let's listen to him on the Benny Johnson show.
0: I was told that in a skiff and also outside of one, that there is a craft at a location in a foreign country that is too big to move. They built a building around it. It is, it's in a foreign country and it is a U.S. installation. I can't say anything more than that.
2: It's on like a U.S. military base installation.
0: I can't really say anything more than that. What I can say is that it would be quite a trip to get there. I'm going to continue to do research.
3: On the note of uniting the world governments under a common enemy, you know what this reminds me of, Producer Carl? This reminds me directly of the plot of Alan Moore's Watchmen, which is an award-winning graphic novel series that was written by him and illustrated by Dave Gibbons. It was originally released in the 1980s, and it follows an alternate history of Earth where superheroes exist, but they were outlawed in the Richard Nixon administration, who went on to serve for beyond just two terms. And the way that the plot of this entire graphic novel is resolved is with an alien invasion, a fake alien invasion, a false flag to unite the world's governments in an uneasy peace. So really, this is following closely in the footsteps not only of real world history there, as you heard with the clip from Ronald Reagan, but also it's hewing pretty close to the line of well-worn fiction at this point. That's interesting.
24: I hate to alarm people because I'm not naturally an alarmist. I'm just a skeptic. You know, we're like $38-40 trillion in debt. We probably can't get out of this. So what would get us out of all this debt? An alien invasion. This would be a great excuse to go, like, let's screw the debt. We're being attacked by these aliens. So you know, this is another reason for, you know, people to be a little wary about what's going on, because why is it happening now?
3: So you think that they would just wipe away all the world's debts if, you know, in service of a unifying force against a perceived or imagined extraterrestrial threat? That's going to be the reset button for our global financial crisis?
24: Well, the globalists will do anything to stay in power, much like the Iranians. The IRGC is doing anything to stay in power. They'll pull any shenanigans possible.
3: What do you make of all these pastors around the United States who are currently being warned to ready their flocks in case more extraterrestrial information comes to light, because it could challenge the faith of the believers?
24: Yeah, it's good that you ask. We have some audio from Pastor Perry Stone.
4: And I'm not going to go into great detail, but there were a large number of pastors that had been invited to go to a certain state to hear some men in the United States government and others share with them a concern that they had. And this particular man, and I'll not name him, and then we may end up doing some teachings with him or having an event at his church. He has a great church. But he said, Perry, what they're about to release, from what we're hearing, there's going to be a release concerning aliens and concerning unidentified flying object spacecraft, that some of the people who were in the meeting were telling us as pastors, you need to prepare your people and you need to get ready to answer them for what you're about to hear being released.
24: So what do communists and globalists all agree on? They agree on getting rid of people's faith in God and replacing it with the state, believing in the state to rescue you. And this doesn't come as a surprise. And it doesn't come as a surprise that there would be some pastors, some big churches that would be aligned with the government. Because during COVID, there were a lot of pastors out there that said, you know, follow what your government official tells you to do. Stay indoors. There were a lot. I was very disappointed during COVID how many churches shut down. And it really dawned on us that a lot of them are aligned with the government. And so this doesn't surprise me. This is all part of Project Bluebeam. This is our final audio clip.
3: Project Bluebeam. Oh, boy, I can't wait to hear what this is. Let's play the clip.
5: Bluebeam is supposed to get rid of religion, because what will happen, according to the legend, is the HoloRealms will manifest as whatever deity is dominant in the area, whether it's Jesus or Buddha, whomever. And atheists will see different things, and people will just freak out. Nationalism will go away.
6: Atheists will see different things. Like, why?
5: Because, according to the legend, the array, or with the technology, will manipulate your mind. Again, Harp has been accused of this, because you can manipulate someone's mind with electromagnetic frequencies. So they could just tell you to see something.
6: So, like, that specific?
3: Whoa. Okay, I think we finally gone off the deep end here on Carl's Conspiracy Corner this evening. It's one thing to manufacture a false flag, extraterrestrial alien invasion, but it's quite another thing to have these giant holographic projections of religious figures that are filtered based on your own personal belief system. Atheists see one thing, believers see another thing. What happens if it's a room mixed full of different believers, producer Carl? Like, what if you got some Jews over here, some Muslims over there, and some Christians over there? Are they all going to be seeing different religious deity figures based on their individual religion from the same holographic projection? This is okay. I was on board with you for the majority of this segment. Like maybe the government is trying to manipulate us by raising this the specter of a false flag, but this is nuts.
24: I'm not saying what this gentleman is suggesting would happen is actually what they're going to do, but what I want to, since we're running out of time, what I want to say is there are no little green men that anybody within our lifetimes are going to see. If you see it, it's fake. It's a false flag. It's the government pulling this off because the government wants us to be united against this common enemy. The only aliens here on this planet are the transhumanist globalists. They are alien. They are against humanity. These are the ones that want you to mutilate yourself, mutilate your children, want you to not believe in your humanity, that they want to euthanize you. They don't like people. Those are the only aliens that do exist. They are here on this planet, and you should not trust them. They are not coming in on a flying saucer.
3: Here's my take on the extraterrestrial information dump. I am skeptical because I do not believe the government, which to date still insists there were no Epstein co-conspirators and those 1,000+ underage girls were trafficked to no one in particular. I don't believe that the same government, which is still sitting on those secrets and refusing to be transparent, would suddenly come forward with all these videos of extraterrestrial life. You know, it's a tease. It's a distraction. I'd love it if it were true, but I'll tell you, those 48 vids that just got dumped, that's not it. Yeah, of course. It'd be so fascinating.
24: They could be a guest on Saturday night on The Circle.
3: Yeah, but I would totally book them for a conversation on Saturday night on The Circle. We'd have to get a translator, you know, blorp, yerp, you know, translate the alien speak. We're running out of time, producer Carl, but thank you for coming on the show and giving us your insights on what is a fascinating conversation that I really didn't have in my bingo cards for the second Trump administration. But here we are.
24: Thank you very much, Ethan. Have a wonderful night.
3: 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This is Saturday Night on The Circle.
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2: Welcome back, ladies and gentlemen. We're coasting things to a close this evening on 93 WIPC, another edition of Saturday Night on The Circle with me, your bespectacled curmudgeon, Ethan Hatcher, and that has been the guest producer, Kylan Talley, on the board, beep, beep, beep, beep, beep, pushing those buttons and doing the things to make the show function. Kylan, of course, was with me last week as well on the first day show with Terry Stacy and Denny Smith joining for another edition of Antique Show and Tell. I had a very special treasure, another one procured from the Springfield Heartland Antique Show that I attended a few weekends ago, and we discussed a fabulously decorative 18th century documents chest. And I thought this was so cool and so special to share with the folks on the first day show. And I hope you agree.
3: Terry, Denny, Kylan, and joining us now is Ethan Hatcher from Saturday Night on the Circle. Hello, pal.
4: Hello, Terry.
3: Did you bring us a coffin today for our first day show and tell?
4: This is not a coffin. This is a documents chest. This is an 18th century.
5: Better than a safe.
6: Yes. It looks just like what we put Annie Dog's ashes in after.
3: Doesn't it, Denny?
6: It does. It looks
3: like. Yeah, it does. And this is, where did you get this, first of all?
4: I purchased this the same place that I got the 300-year-old tea caddy, which was at the Heartland Antique Show in Springfield, Ohio, a few weekends ago now. It was, like I said, it was a great show for me. I found some real treasures here. So this dates to about like the early to maybe mid. There's not a specific year associated with this piece, but early 18th century. You can tell by the manner of construction, the materials used, the scene that's depicted on the case itself, which is painted. And what I love about this piece is it reminds you how colorful old life really was, because I think it's a modern interpretation of like historical pieces. You know, like
6: we think it's a black and white world because those are the photos we have.
4: Yeah, or they even when you portray like the medieval period or the early American period, instead of bright and colorful movies, they're dour. They turn down the saturation. They're very sour. But no, the people of these eras loved color. Dye was a very expensive, very desirable material. They wanted to have color and expression in their life, and this piece kind of embodies that theory. It's bright, it's yellow, it's got pastoral scenes of the manor, presumably of the family that was there, or an idealized vision of what they aspired to.
6: What would we put in this? I noticed it has a lock.
4: Yes, and it's a documents chest. So this is what you would put like your land deeds in if you had land ownership or valuable letters, indenture contracts, and associated important family documents.
6: Okay. Are you going to keep anything in it?
4: There was nothing in it.
6: Oh, I know. Are you going to put any of your things in it?
4: I very well may use it for some sort of storage because it has, some dual utility there.
6: You know what the number one thing that kills old documents is? Humidity. Humidity just sort of eats them up. And because I've had some old, I used to have clients coming in and they bring in these things from grandparents. And they're moldy and they stink.
3: Oh, yeah.
6: And I'm going, where have you kept this?
4: Well, in the attic.
6: We just keep them in a box. Okay.
3: Yeah. That's what I do with my stuff,
6: too. But they smell like old socks is what they smell like.
4: Now, one of the topics I wanted to get into when discussing this piece, and I can show you some pictures, Terry, of what this looked like when I got it. Check this out.
3: Okay, so I wish you could all see this. It was much, you've cleaned it. It's been cleaned.
4: Cleaned it substantially.
3: Yeah, it was pretty much covered, at least on the outside of each of the levels of this wood box was brown.
4: And then this is what the actual picture looked like on the lid of the box. You could barely see it.
6: So did you clean it with soap and water? Did you just water? What did you clean it with?
4: I used a product which is safe on antique paints, antique woodwork, and antique associated items. It's like Goop, non-pumice hand cleaner, but a higher quality material. It's known as New Life Furniture Max, made by the Ramax Company, I believe is their name. New Life Furniture Mask. It's a very, very high quality product.
3: And it's okay when you get something like this. For those of you who do love collecting, it's okay for you to clean it, right?
4: Or well, no? that's the debate. Be careful about that. I am on the fence about whether or not I have taken away some of the legitimate value of this object by cleaning it.
6: If this were a coin...
4: that have never ruined it.
6: And the same thing with a firearm or an old sword. Do not try to clean it. But I don't know about woodworking.
4: Well, it's painted, and you can see the paintings and see the subject and admire the box. It's much more bright, much more clearly now. I think what I have removed is a combination of an old varnish, which often yellows over time, plus maybe nicotine and smoke stains that have accumulated on the exterior of the box.
3: So then you haven't removed any of the paint?
4: I haven't removed any of the paint, to the best of my knowledge, although I don't know what it originally looked like beneath all of that dirt and accumulated grime. So that is the question that I have, and I'm on the fence. I haven't talked with like a real antique expert about this, about whether I've damaged the actual value of the object by cleaning it out. But I enjoy the presentation of it now much more. It's much brighter. It's much cheerier. It's much closer to the way that the object would have originally been presented.
3: Yeah, I agree.
4: Although, it still has some nicks and imperfections and wear patterns on it. It's an object that's carried 300 years through time.
3: Is that something? I mean, that's what's amazing.
4: Yeah.
3: The stuff that just really is time. It just continues to, look how beautiful it is.
4: Like I said, it's early 18th century, so we're talking like around the 1720s, around the 1750s. There's not an exact age.
6: So getting close to 300 years.
4: Close to 300 years old, and its provenance is supposed to come from Massachusetts. So, this would be a colonial American
6: object. Did you get
4: a
6: provenance for it?
4: Not specific. That's just the story that came with the object. Yes.
3: It is beautiful. It is probably the value of that would be what in this day and time? Now that it's all been beautifully cleaned and what would you resell it for?
4: What I bought it for was $1,000. So,
6: oh my gosh,
4: wow. I am not planning on reselling
6: it. That made my pucker string pull up pretty tight. $1,000 for that?
4: Yeah.
6: Wow.
3: It's only going to go up in value though.
4: The older that it gets, and I'm just planning on keeping it because I like the object. Like most of the things that I have in my collection, I collect it because I enjoy it. I'm not necessarily planning to resell this at any point. But it is important to muse on the importance of like preservation with cleaning projects like I undertook.
3: If that went to a museum, I'm sure they would have cleaned it with something just so you can still see much of what was underneath that dirt. They do that with paintings
4: because a lot of like 19th century and 18th century paintings and Renaissance paintings, the varnish on it will yellow with time, and that's where you get those dingy colors versus the paintings that have been fully restored and cleaned. But those are done by expert preservationists, which I am not. I just took an antique cleaning product, which is very high quality in my opinion.
3: Sure.
4: And I would recommend if you were trying to gently clean an aged object to use the New Life furniture mask. It is a rather good product. But generally speaking, patina is still desirable on many antiques.
3: I want to mention, and this is kind of cool. So Gray's Cafeteria, Gray Brothers Cafeteria in Mooresville has shut down and they've got an auction. They're selling some of that stuff. If anybody is interested, and it's ladles and it's all kinds.
4: It's signage. Yeah.
3: It's everything that they have left. And you can just Google that if you're interested in it. Gray Brothers Cafeteria Auction. And there's some pretty interesting and some very cool things there that I wouldn't mind having.
4: That's a slice of local history.
3: It is.
4: I mean, they opened like mid-1940s originally.
3: That's right.
4: Yeah.
3: So
6: I really don't know. I mean, I loved going there.
4: Yeah. No, Gray Brothers was an institution. So that's a fantastic opportunity to take away a memory or a keepsake and then carry forward local history for yourself and your family.
3: Yeah, I agree. I miss the place. I do think about it. But you can get stainless steel shelves and all kinds of stuff.
4: I am still lamenting the loss of my more than 60-year-old MCL cafeteria on the corner of Arlington and 10th that they took away recently. Yeah,
3: I'm with you. I thought about them the other day, and I thought, I must just stop by and get me a piece of chicken and some chocolate pie.
4: They still have them in Fishers.
3: They still have them in Fishers, right? Yeah. You can still get them there. All right. Listen, hey, thank you, Ethan. We'll hear you next Saturday. Oh, no, you'll be in with Casey again.
4: I'll be in with Casey on Wednesday.
3: You're doing a great job.
6: That's my favorite pair, you and Casey.
3: Me too.
6: I hope that works out.
3: It's a good one. Really good. Be sure to listen to them. They're good together.
4: very kind words from very kind people on the first day show with Terry Stacey, Denny Smith, and Kylan Talley. I enjoy co-hosting with Casey Daniels. Really, any opportunity that WIBC gives me to be on the air, share my views, and spend time with all you wonderful folks in listener land, I lap it up. I'm happy to be there. And thank you for spending a Saturday evening with me listening to this show and sharing your support. I hope we'll have the first Saturday Night on the Circle commemorative coin launched very shortly. It should be coming online in just a few days. Stay tuned for that. I'll be out next weekend, preempted by race coverage, because this is, of course, the race capital of the world right here in Indianapolis. I'll be back after that, but in the meantime, I'll leave you with my parting words of wisdom. As always, wherever you are, whoever you're with, and whatever you're doing, remember that life is a state of mind. See you in a couple weeks, folks.

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4: It's about speed. It's about the American spirit. And it only happens here. 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
11: A suspected terrorist facing charges. I'm Deborah Valentine, Fox News. Iraqi national Mohammed al-Sadi is charged with coordinating terror attacks in Europe and planning other attacks in the U.S. and Canada. He's now in New York to face charges. Fox's Alexis McAdams is in New York City with more.
12: 32-year-old Mohammed al-Sadi, he's facing federal charges after investigators say the senior commander of an Iranian-backed terror group was involved in nearly 20 attempted attacks. Some were carried out in the United States, Canada, and in Europe. So the targets were a few things: Americans, Jewish people, and any U.S. interests, according to investigators. He was going to plant bombs at locations including the Israeli embassy in London, a Bank of America building in Paris, and Jewish institutions in New York City, Los Angeles, and Scottsdale. And if he wasn't going to do it, he was telling people to do it, according to the Fed. So al-Sadi was taken into custody in Turkey. He was arrested after information from an undercover agent foiled these plots. They arrested al-Sadi, brought him to New York. He's looking at six federal counts of terrorism-related offenses.
11: The investigation's ongoing. President Trump returned from a trip to Beijing, where he and China's President Xi Jinping talked trade, President Trump calling the trip fantastic.
13: Trump pointed to new trade deals like Chinese commitments of U.S. soybeans and Boeing aircraft purchases. Today, China's Commerce Ministry announced that the U.S. and China have agreed to expand agricultural trade. Critics, however, are blasting the president over what they call a clear lack of breakthroughs. We did reach out to Boeing for more context of what to expect out of this latest deal. Boeing issued a statement to Fox confirming an initial purchase of at least 200 aircraft, saying that they expect that there will be future commitments. They also went on to thank the president and the administration for making this happen, not only for this commitment, but really reopening the market to China.
11: Fox's Alexis Hogan, America's listening to Fox News.
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14: Two against one. I'm Jarrett Lewis. Here's what's trending this hour. Indianapolis police say a woman was shot while two people tried to steal from her. The incident happened in the early morning hours Saturday at an apartment complex on the north side of Indy. The woman is stable, and police are now looking for who tried to rob her and then shot her. If you know, call IMPD or Crime Stoppers. On Friday, in our nation's capital,
15: you, Lord, tell us you will never leave us nor forsake us. You are close to the brokenhearted, and you save those crushed in spirit. And we need you now.
14: The 45th annual National Peace Officers Memorial Service, with Indy FOP President Rick Snyder leading the group in prayer. The event, as part of National Police Week, was held on the west front of the U.S. Capitol building. Among those in attendance was Vice President J.D. Vance. Fever fans, young and old, are showing up strong for their team to begin the season. Gainbridge Fieldhouse has been packed in its first two Fever games, as people want to see players like Kelsey Mitchell, Sophie Cunningham, and of course, Caitlin Clark.
16: Downtown Indianapolis, so much fun. We go to Colts games. I would definitely come to a Fever game, even if Caitlin wasn't here, but I love Caitlin.
14: The Fever did lose on Friday to put their record at 1-2, falling to the Washington Mystics. Caitlin had 32 points in that game. The Fever next will host Seattle on Sunday. And the qualifying weekend is here at the Indianapolis Motor Speedway. Rain pushed back Saturday's first qualifying session, which was set to start at 11. The field of 33 for the 110th Indianapolis 500 will be set in their starting positions after Sunday. I'm Jarrett Lewis, on the level, on the go, and at WIBC.com. Now here's the forecast from the American Standard Cooling Weather Center.
17: Mostly cloudy and mild. Lows will fall into the lower 60s. And for tomorrow, an early shower chance, but skies will become much brighter. Mostly sunny with highs in the low to mid 80s. I'm Fox 59 meteorologist Amber Hardwick for 93 WIBC.
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37: Well, of course there's no deal. I mean, there's no deal because there's no deal. There was never going to be a deal. Who in the bloody world could you make a deal with? Monty Hall couldn't make this deal. That was a Monty Hall reference. Huh? Try and get that from Mark Levin. Tony Katz today. Good to be here. Good to be with you. Ed Morrissey joins us right now from hotair.com. Mark Levin. That's right.
0: I think that I should be considered the Carol Merrill of the Tony Katz show. I think that's where we're at.
37: Please, I'm already dating the show. Could you please not take us back to 1804? Let us talk about the fact that there's no deal. And you guys over there at hotair.com, where, of course, Ed Morrissey is the capo di tutti capo, there is the story. Trump finally tapped out after dealing with the Iranian regime. Now, no disrespect to Dwayne, who wrote the article, Dwayne Patterson, the great producer of Hugh Hewitt. I don't like the utilization of the term tapped out, but I do appreciate the concept that there is no deal, and it must be very exhausting to think that you're going to come to a deal with an Iranian regime that does not want a deal. And this latest was the Iranians saying, well, we could think of something, but first you have to pay us reparations.
0: Pay us reparations plus admit that we are sovereign over the Strait of Hormuz now and forever. And then maybe later on, we'll get around to talking about some of the things that concern you. I mean, it's absurd. This is the same type of good cop, bad cop type of stuff that Iran has been doing for decades. There's this mythology, I think, in the West that there are moderates in the Iranian regime, which is absolutely false. You may as well look for Sasquatch in the Iranian regime. You're going to find just as many Sasquatches in the Iranian regime as you're going to find moderates. Everyone who's in this regime is in this regime because they're part of that same extreme Iranian death cult. And all of these guys are operating on the same basis. They don't have any power without upholding this cult. So the idea that Abbas Araghchi and Mohammad Ghalibaf and Masoud Pezeshkian are somehow conflict with Ahmad Vahidi and the IRGC leadership on the basis of moderate versus extreme is idiotic. Now, there may be, and I'm sure that there are fractures in there about who wants to grab power, because that always happens when you have this type of decapitation strategy that has already taken place, and different people want to grab the reins, right? And you also have this mystery around Mojtaba Khamenei, who is...
37: Oh, could we just call him Khomeini? Could we stop pretending he has some kind of special and important pronunciation of his name that matters?
0: Well,
37: he's dead guy's
0: kid.
37: There's
0: Khomeini and there's Khamenei. So, I mean, just to distinguish between the two, we'll call him Mojtaba. We'll just call him Mojtaba. That's his first name. It's just easier that way. We can call him Nepo Baby Tola.
37: Nepo Baby Tola. That is your term for it. It's the best term ever. But, you know, just to interrupt on a more serious note, I don't disagree with you that there are these factions within the Iranian regime. My argument has been that, of course, there are. So how is it possible that there's any negotiation happening? You're right that there are people who still pretend that there are moderates amongst the Iranian regime, and those people are called Obama bros. But for right. those of us who are rational, normal, we don't pretend to be what we're not. It's impossible. Ed, the question that everybody asks themselves is, what the hell are we actually doing here? What's Trump's long-term or the Pentagon's long-term, short-term goal here?
0: Well, that's a good question, because I think up until a couple of weeks ago, I could have told you that. And then over the last couple of weeks, we've seen this back and forth where Iran starts shooting at us. We don't shoot back, which irritates the Saudis, who deny us airspace until we decide to find our gonads. Sorry to put it crudely, but that's what happened. And now we're back to being a little bit more firm with the Iranians. And I think that what the Saudis told Trump was fish or cut bait. Either you're going to see this war all the way to the end, or just get out so that we're not getting our facilities bombed for no good reason whatsoever. Either finish this or stop. And I think that that's what the Saudis told Trump last week. And Trump said, okay, we'll finish this. I'm hoping that that's the case, because all this is doing is just delaying this on and on. And it is allowing the Vahidi and the IRG's hardliners to claim that they are succeeding in holding off the United States. And that helps them hold on to power. They are going to lose power. Literally, probably in the next phase when we start attacking their energy production, but they're going to lose their grip on power. if we continue to reduce their military industrial infrastructure, because the people at some point, and whatever dissenters there may be within the Artesh, which is the Iranian infantry, or within the civic institutions of Iran that are somewhat separate from the IRGC to the extent that they are, you're going to start seeing people really start taking this seriously and figure out ways to get rid of these guys. And that's what we should have been doing all along. Do a ceasefire for a couple of days to see if Iran wants to stick to it. As soon as they started closing the Strait of Hormuz, we should have ended that right then and there and gone back to plan A.
37: Talking to Ed Morrissey of hotair.com, where he is the editor in charge there. Find him on the Twitter X, Ed Morrissey with two S's and two R's. I say you're the editor in charge there. What are you? You're the editor in charge. Just to take the compliment.
0: I'm managing editor. I joke around about being the camera lingo. I'm the guy who's in charge when nobody's in charge.
37: So. Fantastic. I put you in charge. I would argue that the delay was at one time acceptable. There was a moment where the delay made sense. We were making sure we were prepared for next phases of battle, rearmed, reset, re-ready. The idea that the delay gives power to anybody left in the regime, specifically, of course, we're talking about the IRGC, the Islamic Revolutionary Guard Corps, is only that it allows them a propaganda story against the people itself, not that it's based in reality. If I were to delineate or interpret what you're saying, and I wonder where this, if this is true of the Pentagon, if this is true of people on the Hill, we clearly see it of the Saudis when they denied us airspace because they want the Iranian regime gone, because they don't want the threat for their oil fields, and most importantly, they want to be the hegemonic power in the area. Right. That we're now to the point where every delay that comes next is just silliness. Everybody knows no deal can be made. What are we waiting for? Which now leads to, what the hell are we waiting for?
0: Well, I mean, it's inexplicable. It's been inexplicable for at least a couple of weeks. As soon as Iran started harassing shipping in the Strait of Hormuz again, this thing should have been, we should have dispensed with this. I don't know if we're trying to make nice with the Pakistanis, which is certainly possibly part of this, is that we want to make nice with the Pakistanis, or that we don't want to destabilize, Turkey and the Kurds. And there's a lot of moving parts in this region. This is not just a simple binary question. But at some point, again, you have to fish or cut bait. You've started this. You have to see it all the way through to the end. And to the end either means that the regime is entirely gone, it's collapsed, or you have completely ruined the infrastructure of Iran so much that they can't pose a threat to anybody again. And that, I think, is either one of those things is acceptable. There's such a thing as a punitive expedition. We used to do these things, and they were effective. You didn't have to occupy a country. You just had to destroy it. You know, there's an argument to be made for this here. At a certain point, when you've got the blockade on and you've completely wiped out the military industrial infrastructure, and the IRGC has an extensive infrastructure in Iran, you have to do a lot of that work. The regime will eventually wither and die anyway, because they simply don't have the resources to hold on to power. It may take quite a long period of time, but in the meantime, you've removed these threats. And we have stopped halfway through that process. And I get taking a couple of days or a week to resupply and to see what you can do diplomatically, see if you can convince them to take the Bashar al-Assad route to Moscow and allow somebody else to come to power. But that's clearly not happening. Ahmad Vahidi is not leaving, and not willingly. And the idea that Abbas Araghchi and Masoud Pezeshkian and Mohammad Ghalibaf are somehow a different pole that you can talk to in the regime is nonsense. We've done this before. That's how we got the JCPOA. The JCPOA, we agreed to, this is the Obama bros again, because we were told, oh, we have to bolster the moderates. Because if you don't bolster the moderates, the hardliners are going to take control and keep control. And we didn't bolster anybody. We gave them a

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2: Well, again, I mean, I think that Donald Trump is, you know, sui generis. He thinks he's, a completely new entity on the scene. And some of these things he's going to have to learn the hard way. And I think he's learned this the hard way. And I think we're finally getting around to that point where he thinks he has said all along he could have cut a deal with the Iranians, right? And I think he, you know, just the same way he thought he could cut a deal with Putin to end the Ukraine war. And that didn't work out either. I think he's starting to realize that sometimes you just can't cut deals with people because they are just so bloody minded that and so intent on their ideology that they simply can't be negotiated with. And I think he's figured this out now. At least I hope so, because that's the reality. These people are insane and they will continue on until they annihilate as many people as they possibly can for their death cult.
1: When the facts show you what things are, you have to believe that they are exactly that. Talking to Ed Morrissey of HotAir.com, let me change gears and let me get to our midterm elections. I don't know if you've seen this or not. This is the Cook Political Report right here. Frank Luntz sharing this, that when you take a look at the left of this chart, which is in the blue, the solid Democrats, the lean Democrats, the likely Democrats, you get 208 Democrats in the House of Representatives that are most probably going to win their seats. And when you take a look at the Republicans on the right, the lean, the likely, and the solid, you get 209 Republicans. And then you have 18 toss-up seats. Now, a fair amount of those are right now Republican seats. The moral of this story is that for a Republican Party that is supposed to be being buried by the war, buried by inflation, buried by the redistricting debacles, they're still holding their own. Republicans can win these midterms, although it's very difficult. And I argue it doesn't even seem like Republicans want to win at all. It's super weird. But the story that's been going out over the past week of Democrats in disarray, there's been constant stories of this, almost as if there was a leak and it's so real that everybody has to cover it in a different way. This from Cook Political Report kind of is part of that, shouldn't say kind of, is part of that story. That, you know, reports of our demise have been greatly over exaggerated.
2: Well, I think that the events of last week probably really changed the picture, too, right?
1: Virginia.
2: You had, a week and a half ago, you had Calais. You know, a week ago, Friday, you had Calais, which threw out all of the, threw out specifically the Louisiana redistricting map in Louisiana, but is going to apply nationwide to any state that drew majority minority districts under the Voting Rights Act, Section 2. So all of these states are going to have to redraw their maps. We're waiting from the Supreme Court on that, but most likely the Supreme Court's going to say this applies to everybody, not just to Louisiana. That's going to be a disaster for Democrats. Dave Weigel was noting this on Semaphore, that this iteration of the Democrat Party, the hard progressive Democrat Party, has never won a House majority without VRA states or VRA districts, excuse me. So when those things start getting dismantled, that 208-209 thing is going to start coming down. That may not be this cycle. It might be next cycle. It could be 2030. Well, more than likely next cycle. So that's important. The second thing is that you're seeing maybe a 10-seat shift in this cycle because of all the redistricting that's done. So that's part of this mess, too. So, yeah, things are looking better for Republicans. They still have to win these elections, but things are looking a little better for Republicans now.
1: Ed Morrissey, HotAir.com. I appreciate you taking the time to be with us. You do fine work. More to get to. I'm Tony Katz. 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
3: Sunshine, storms, tornadoes, maybe snow. Sometimes all in the same week. Spring in Indiana. Good news. The Weather Authority just arrived.
4: Storms begin to develop off towards the west. They're going to ride in for the evening rush hour.
3: The entire Fox 59 team are now part of 93 WIPC with Indiana's most accurate forecast. When

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10: So Keir Starmer is getting his butt handed to him in the UK, and it's only a matter of time before he's out as prime minister. It's only a matter of time. Tony Katz today. Good to be here. Good to be with you. The Labour Party got just smacked around in some local and regional elections. What did well? The Reform UK Party, led by Nigel Farage. Oh, you've seen Nigel Farage. You like Nigel Farage. And you know you like Nigel Farage because Keir Starmer hates Nigel Farage.
11: Because I want to remind you what Nigel Farage said about Brexit. He said it would make us richer. Wrong. It made us poorer. He said it would reduce migration. Wrong. Migration went through the roof. He said it would make us more secure. Wrong again. It made us weaker. He took Britain for a ride, and unlike the Tories, actually, who at least had to face up to it, he just fled the scene. And now he'll talk about almost anything other than the consequences of the one policy he actually delivered. Because he's not just a grifter, he is a chancer.
10: I got to tell you, I don't know what a chancer is. What is a chancer? A scheming opportunist. I had never, it's British slang. I had not heard the term before. A chancer is an opportunist. Are you telling me that because of Brexit, in illegal immigration and overwhelming migration issues went through the roof, and therefore you have allowed London to become a very much third world nation? That's Brexit's fault? That isn't policy fault, where Nigel Farage was not there in order to engage policy? And I'll put the issue on both parties, just like on immigration issues in the United States. It could be put on both parties until, of course, the election of Trump for the second time. I know some of you are going to say third time, but could we please not have that fight right now? Thank you. So where are you in this to have cleaned up the mess? Where are you in this? How did Brexit lead to the issues with the mass importation of Islamists? You don't have that answer? You should have that answer. Maybe because you're full of it. And maybe because all of this is seen as remarkably weak. You're a failed leader. You're a failed man. You are desperate to be part of the woke class. And it's only a matter of time. You can call Nigel Farage whatever you will, and I don't claim Nigel Farage is perfect. But you are getting ripped apart, just ruined, because of your progressivism within London, your progressivism regarding the recognition of Palestine, which isn't a place, your sincere and severe hatred of Trump, and your unwillingness to get your people cheap energy. You did this. Your failures are yours. And we should be clear about that, because the people certainly are. And I only hope they continue to act in this measure. I want Britain to act in its best interest. I want them to survive and thrive. I want them to deal with the Islamist threat that they have invited into their nation. And I want them to deal with the Islamist threat that is outside of their nation. I want them to survive. And the only way to do that is to say, we are Britain and we will remain. And it would be helpful if the king, who gave a nice speech here in the U.S., had given a speech for Easter to the people and not given in to fear tactics of the left and of the Islamist. This is Tony Katz today.
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18: I'm Jane Fergus. The Republican primary continues in Louisiana to unseat incumbent Senator Bill Cassidy. President Trump has endorsed Congresswoman Julia Letlow.
19: But the other two Republicans are questioning her past support for DEI programs, as well as criticizing her personal finances.
18: It's Fox's Jonathan Seri. The Strait of Hormuz is still closed.
20: More than 1,500 ships remain stranded in the Persian Gulf, including those filled with oil and fertilizer. Today, a senior Iranian official posted new plans for the toll booth that ships who want to make the risky transit through the Strait of Hormuz have to do.
18: Fox's Lucas Tomlinson. President Trump says Iran will have a very bad time if a peace deal isn't reached soon. 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

0: It is indeed go time because the Vice President of the United States, J.D. Vance, is speaking. Tony Katz, Tony Katz Today. Guys, an absolute pleasure. Find everything I do at TonyKatz.com. The Vice President speaking to the Fraternal Order of Police. This happening just moments ago.
1: Say it's my honor to be here again 1 year later. I want to open with a line of scripture from the book of Isaiah. I suspect it's a passage that all of you in law enforcement know very well, but I think it speaks so much to the sacrifice and to the duty and to the sense of purpose that every single law enforcement officer takes with them every single day of the job. In it, the prophet Isaiah recounts from inside the temple of Jerusalem, quote, "Then I heard the voice of the Lord saying, whom shall I send, and who will go for us? And I said, here I am, send me." My friends, we gather this afternoon to honor men and women who heard the exact same call, men and women whose selflessness led them toward danger when others fled, people who said, send me, not send somebody else, but send me. People whom service was a way of life, not a burden. And their love of community, of their families, of their neighborhoods, of the places they called home, bound them to a life of duty to others. A duty they lived out every single day. From the first time they put on that amazing badge to the moment that they took their very last breath.
0: This is right where the Vice President should be. This is smart. Now, you could argue, Tony, this is politics 101. It's not politics 101 when you're talking about a half of the country or a political party that not only wants to defund the police, but is proactively anti-law enforcement, aggressively anti-law enforcement. And a recognition of what makes the law enforcement officer special by putting themselves in the line of fire does a very good job and is a constant reminder of exposing what it is that maybe the left actually fears most. It's not abuse. I would be with you. I oppose abuse of law enforcement. And I have seen plenty of videos that drive me insane, that incense me, and I want people thrown in jail for the rest of their lives. Cops that abuse the badge, forever in jail. Cops that get off on the power, forever in jail. You shouldn't be allowed to be a cop. But the recognition, as we saw the other day, there was a video, I forget where it was from. The Ring camera had it, the house was on fire. And there's the cop, no special gear, just what he's normally wearing on patrol, figuring out how to get the door open because the heat is intense, and finally busting down the door and running into a burning house and runs out with a child in his arms. They're different people. Why don't we just say so? We can discuss problems, we can discuss issues, and we can say we will not allow that kind of abuse when there are those who engage in abuse. But that is not the totality. That is not the story. There is a need and there is a value. It is the same thing that people put on the military uniform. There's a reason that we show them respect, because that is in and of itself a skill that the vast majority of Americans, of humans, don't have. It is what the left vehemently opposes. Oh, they oppose the abuse of law enforcement. Sure, you oppose the strength. But it's funny, you're absolutely going to have a force once you are able to engage your communist desires. You telling me that communists don't believe in force? First things first, all government is force. That's exactly what government is. Secondly, there's nothing like the force of the communist. to tell you what to do, to tell you where to stand, to tell you where to show up, to put you in a gulag, to help you die. This is where they're at. The force shouldn't come from the people saying that we have laws that should be followed. The force. Good Lord. I don't want to get off on the rant. I want to get back to the vice president. Because to be at these events, to point these things out, to note these things, that connects with people. And it really does show the juxtaposition between where the political right is, the independent is, the moderate is, and the radical leftist is.
1: In the Old Testament, God does not force Isaiah to serve him. Isaiah knew it would not be easy, but he steps up willingly. He volunteers, just like every single one of you and every single one of your loved ones. He accepts God's call to give his life in service to his fellow man. And today we remember men and women in uniform who laid down their lives answering that exact same call. We honor men like Philip Wagner, an officer with the local police department in Lorain in my home state of Ohio, who was killed in a cowardly ambush attack that, as the president said, President Yost, has become all too common in our country. Now, those of you who know him know that Officer Wagner was a family man, a Marine Corps veteran, Semper Fi, with 8 years' experience in law enforcement. And he left behind a beautiful wife and 3 children.
0: Vice President continued on from there. I would commend you to catch the all of it. But this is an issue for the midterms. Actually, I would take it a little bit bigger. This is an issue all the way around. I think people have a hard time with the idea that you could do two things at the same time. You can recognize when a cop fails and still recognize the need for police. I think you should. You can do two things at the same time. If you've listened to the show for any amount of time, maybe you have picked up on the idea that I understand the need for police and value of police, and I don't believe in defunding the police. I have a real issue with how police act. And I'll start with something very, very simple. You're driving down the road. Next thing you know, there's a police officer behind you and the lights are on. They were hiding in the bushes and saw you speeding. I don't believe we should allow the hiding in the bushes. Police officers should not be allowed on, unless they're involved in a sting operation of sorts, to hide behind the billboard, to hide behind this. No. In the same way that I am bothered by these police departments that have police vehicles where the lights on top are like razor thin and you can't really see them, and the car doesn't really look like a police vehicle, and they barely write the word police on there, it creates an adversarial relationship with the citizen. And there, far too often, this is what we see. The desire for the adversarial relationship with the citizen, as if somehow the citizen is guilty for their existence and all the cop has to do is sit back and wait. To protect and serve does not mean hiding in wait. And for the people who are about to get at me and say, well, Tony, you don't understand. With all due respect, it's you who don't understand. You're creating an adversarial relationship. You're creating the issue that the citizen has with the police, and this is fixable. You can't hide. A police vehicle should be neon green and neon orange. You should be able to see it from space. Because when I need a cop, I want to be able to find the cop. And if it's neon green or neon orange, I would be able to find the cop. You don't hide from the people. That's crazed. You don't hunt them. They are not prey. They're the people you are there to protect. A few years ago, this might have been more than a few years ago, and this happened in Indianapolis, and I forget the name of the officer. I believe lost their life. An officer gets out of his vehicle to approach someone. I forget what they were involved in. Was it a drug deal? Was it something else? I forget. The officer was killed. The officer was attacked. The officer was killed. And the argument afterwards came, why did the officer get out of the car? Well, that's one hell of a take. If the officer hadn't gotten out of the car, nothing bad would have happened to them. Why'd they get out of the car? Why did they have to approach this other person? The cop doing their job is everything we want. The cop hunting people makes us very wary of the cop doing their job. Stop putting yourselves in a bad position. What the hell is wrong with you? What possibly is wrong with you? When we took a look at what happened in Minneapolis with ICE, I didn't say, hey, all these cops are innocent. I said, let an investigation take place. And I also said, Renee Good tried to run somebody over. And for the left, Renee Good tried to run somebody over, and she went out that day to see what she could disrupt, the damage she could cause, and the issues she could create. She went to ratchet things up, not to bring things down. She was not interested in protecting another human being. She was interested in seeing cops harmed or cops thwarted from doing their job for people like me and you. That was Renee Good. She should never be thought of as someone who is high and mighty and pious and valuable that we should put up on a pedestal. Do not raise your daughters to be like Renee Good. I don't know if she should have been shot. I get it. But I never claimed to have an expertise in the rules of how it is that ICE works. Alex Pretty was a known agitator who wanted to do harm and wanted to do damage and put himself in between the police and ICE and agents and what they were doing. Should he have been shot? I don't have the answer. And I'm more inclined on the Pretty case to say no. In the Renee Good case, it's more than easy to say she hit a cop with her car. I mean, it's kind of a game over situation there, and I think those people have the argument. I just don't know policy-wise what the rule is regarding ICE, and so that's why I said have the investigation. The anti-law enforcement tact from the left is not because they want to get rid of law enforcement, it's because they want to have a different power structure. You think they want something better? That's foolhardy. But when they have yelled, defund the police, which is exactly what they meant from the very beginning, it never connected well with Americans. It has backfired on them. And what I like about J.D. Vance's talk today, it's a reminder of how disconnected they are, how bad they look, and the kind of awful society they're clearly gunning for. Remember that in November when you vote. This is Tony Katz today.
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0: wanted to see where oil prices were now that Trump is on his way back, back by now. Or just about back. And West Texas crude is up and Brent crude is up. So as of the midday, you're back to close to $110 a barrel oil on the Brent crude that comes out of the oceans, and you're at $105 on the West Texas crude. That's where you're at. Tony Katz today. I was curious to see, I made no prediction about this. I was curious to see if the meeting would have settled some people on this. Would it have settled some oil prices? And the answer is not yet. So what is that move? Because that's, if you're Trump, that's the next step. Get something settled. Get some oil down into, if you can, high 80 territory on the West Texas crude. How do you get that settling? And the only way to get that settling is through a show of force in the Strait. It's the only way to get it done. There's no other way to get it done. And we spoke about this last, maybe earlier this week, time sometimes eludes me. But everyone has to be on the same page here. We can't kid ourselves. This is going to take a massive show of force. This is going to take boots on the ground, whether they're French, whether they are Arab Emirates, whether they're Israeli, whether they're another coalition, and some U.S. troops, because that's how you're going to get the uranium. This is the way it's happening. And I do question whether people think that's going to ratchet things up or not when it's troops on the ground for the uranium. But you have to show a line of destroyers and going at the IRGC, wherever they may be. That is what brings down the price of oil. And I don't think that talk about we're close to a deal. I mean, the market could fall for anything. I don't think that's going to move Americans anymore. This is Tony Katz today.
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17: Tehran's toll booth. I'm Jane Fergus, Fox News. No deal. The U.S. and Iran still squaring off of the Strait of Hormuz as it remains closed. Fox's Lucas Tomlinson in Dubai with more.
18: Issues with the Strait of Hormuz continue. Here's President Trump's interview with Rhett Baer explaining why opening the Strait of Hormuz remains a challenge.
19: To stop the Strait is very easy. All they have to do is say, we dropped a mine in the Strait someplace.
18: More than 1,500 ships remain stranded in the Persian Gulf, including those filled with oil and fertilizer. Today, a senior Iranian official posted new plans for the toll booth that ships who want to make the risky transit through the Strait of Hormuz have to do, saying, quote, the necessary fees will be collected for the specialized services provided under this mechanism. This route will remain closed to the operators of the so-called Freedom Project.
17: Officials claim the ceasefire remains in effect. President Trump returned from his trip to China, where trade was one of the topics discussed. Fox's Alex Hogan has more from the White House.
20: Trump pointed to new trade deals that China's made commitments like buying U.S. soybeans and Boeing aircraft, and Boeing now confirming to Fox an initial commitment of 200 aircraft. And China's Commerce Ministry said that the U.S. and China have agreed to expand agricultural trade. Supporters are praising President Trump's trip, while critics are already blasting this as a failure. China's foreign minister saying that they, being the two leaders, have agreed to a new framework for the following future years that will not only acknowledge the very real differences that exist between these two countries, but also examine how to cooperate together, how to collaborate, especially as it pertains to trade. And also, this is a framework they say that is going to last for at least the next several years.
17: China's President Xi Jinping is set to visit the U.S. in September. 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
24: Losing some of her things, but not her life.
0: I'm Jarrett Lewis. Here's what's trending this hour. IMPD is investigating an incident from early Saturday morning where two people tried to rob a woman before one of them shot her. The woman was shot at an apartment complex on Indy's north side. She was taken to a hospital in stable condition. Anyone with more information about the attempted robbery and shooting is urged to call IMPD or Crime Stoppers. Indianapolis FOP President Rick Snyder delivering a prayer at the 45th Annual National Peace Officers Memorial Service in Washington, D.C.
1: The families of our fallen have traveled from all corners of this nation. They have come together to honor their officer. They have come together to seek fellowship by faith.
0: The event was part of National Police Week and included Vice President J.D. Vance. The Indiana Fever are off to a 1-2 start to begin the season. They had been unable to defend home court for two games so far, but fans have been filling up Gainbridge Fieldhouse. This fan says Caitlin Clark has a lot to do with the younger generation joining the longtime Fever fans at games.
2: It was exclusively women who loved basketball. There were not the families, there were not the men that you see here now. She's definitely changed the demographics for sure.
0: Indiana will play Seattle at home on Sunday. That game begins at 6. And weather remains a factor throughout the weekend. It pushed back qualifying for the Indianapolis 500 on Saturday. Catherine Legg, who's trying to become the first woman to do the 500 and the Coca-Cola 600 on the same day next Sunday, says she's ready for whatever the conditions are.
3: Sunday, it's going to be hot. It's going to be greasy. I just hope that it doesn't rain next weekend.
0: The starting grid for the 110th Indy 500 will be complete Sunday evening. I'm Jarrett Lewis on The Level, on the go, and on WIBC.com. Here's the forecast from the American Standard Cooling Weather Center.
24: Mostly cloudy and mild. Lows will fall into the lower 60s. And for tomorrow, an early shower chance, but skies will become much brighter. Mostly sunny with highs in the low to mid 80s. I'm Fox 59 meteorologist Amber Hardwick for 93 WIBC.
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27: Welcome back, everyone. I'm Bob Lovell. This is Network Indiana's Indiana Sports Talk. Just ahead of Scott Agnes, we're going to talk to Howard Kelman, the voice of the Indianapolis Indians. Howard, weather doesn't cooperate tonight, does it?
28: No, we're down in Louisville, Bob, and the weather was nice during the day. And then about 6 o'clock, we had a vicious thunderstorm, and wow. It only rained for about 45 minutes, but it left the field unplayable. They waited till about 8:30 to call the game. It was supposed to start 7:15.
27: Right.
28: So, couldn't play. We were going to play a makeup doubleheader tomorrow, beginning at 12:05 at Slugger Field in Louisville.
27: Well, you know, last time you played, obviously Friday night, 11-5 win over the Bats. Hopefully, you can carry some of that momentum into this doubleheader tomorrow.
28: Yes, and the first four games of the series have been split, and the Bats are in first place. They have a terrific record. They lead the league in hitting, runs scored, and defense. And by the way, playing a Sunday doubleheader now in this day and age, you only play doubleheaders because of rainouts. But when we were young, right. It was Friday night, Saturday night, and a big doubleheader on Sunday. And don't ask me if there's any such thing as a small doubleheader.
27: No. Frankly, I'm surprised they still play doubleheaders in this day and age because a lot of different things. But, you know, when you're in the situation they're in, you need to play these games. So a chance to win this series with a couple of wins tomorrow, correct?
28: Yes, exactly. If the team split, they will have split the six-game series. But, yes, a chance to win the series. The Indians have not won a series on the road all season. Their last series was a split, so it'd be a lift. This ball club has some talent, this Indians team. It simply has not played to its potential.
27: When do we get back home? When do you get back home?
28: Well, the team comes back a week from Monday, Memorial Day evening.
27: Right.
28: And this is the only two-week road trip of the year. Six games in Louisville, which we'll wrap up tomorrow, then six next week in Toledo. Every other road trip is 1 week, 6 days, one week, six games. Now, the Indians are going to have 1 two-week homestand in August to make up for this two-week road trip. So the longest trip of the year, back at Victory Field a week from Monday, concludes your Memorial Day weekend, the day after the race, and we'll have a fireworks show that evening.
27: You need to get to the ballpark, if nothing more than to buy Howard's fabulous book, 61 Humorous and Inspiring Lessons I Learned from Baseball. Howard Kelman, legendary Hall of Fame voice of the Indianapolis Indians. Howard, thanks. Good luck to the Indians, and thanks so much for the call.
28: Bob, as always, thank you very much.
27: You're welcome. Thank you. Indiana Fever lose last night in overtime. Play again tomorrow against Seattle. From the Fieldhouse Files, Scott Agnes joins us. Bright, talented, one of the best at what he does. Scott, thanks for the call. What a tough night last night.
4: Yeah, it featured a little bit of everything. Good to talk with you here. It's a situation where they got off to a good start in the first quarter. Had about as awful of a second quarter as possible. Third wasn't much better. And then heroics from Caitlin Clark in the fourth quarter as she had a breakthrough this season. Finally, with her shot, able to knock down 5 of 7, including one to send it into overtime.
27: Yeah, I've seen that replayed on Facebook about 100 times.
4: And that's not going to stop anytime soon.
27: No, it was dramatic. You know, great pass, great kind of handoff by Aaliyah Boston, and nothing but when it left her hands. And unfortunately, not able to finish it off in overtime, had a chance to tie at the buzzer with, who was it, Kelsey Mitchell, had a chance to tie but didn't go.
4: Yeah.
27: And the comments, you know, online, in print, all that, all come back to the same thing is the defensive effort has come up just a little bit short, especially in a game like that last night.
4: Yeah, and by the way, when you're watching that replay, it might take you back more than a decade. That's Brad Stevens' play that he used to draw up, and so many different coaches have stolen it, have used it. You know how coaches are. You guys all share it, right?
27: Mm-hmm.
4: And Stephanie White, years ago, used to go to his clinic, was invited up by Brad Stevens. So that's one of the great plays that all coaches know about, and they still were able to execute. But yeah, it comes down to defense. I'll take it a step further. It's not even acceptable just yet. And through three games, they've had opponents shoot like 59%, 56%, and 49%.
27: Yikes.
4: And
27: yikes.
4: So that's not nearly good enough. And then you compound that, coach, with the fact that the Fever did not have a good overall offensive night. How often do you see a team shoot better from 3-point range, 40%, as they did in a totality held below that at 39%? It just was not good. So many blown layups. And then, you know what? Those pesky free throws. Fever missed three in the closing minutes. They would have won with those three free throws.
27: Scott Agnes, Scott, hang on through this scoreboard update, okay?
4: You got it.
27: We'll be back after the scoreboard update on Indiana Sports Talk.
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15: 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Let's start in the ECHL. That's right. The Fort Wayne Comets, after beating the Indy Fuel in five games in the playoffs last week, now they're playing the Toledo Walleye. The Comets jumped out to a 3-0 series lead, but they lost last night 3-2 in overtime. And tonight they lose 4-1. So now the series is shifting back to Fort Wayne for game 6 and 7. Tonight, shots on goal were pretty even, 29-28 in favor of the Walleye. And it was the Walleye who jumped on them early, though. It was 3-0 after the first period. Lone goal for the Comets was scored by Harrison Rees in the second period. Again, Game 6 is Tuesday, and if Game 7 is necessary, that will be Wednesday back in Fort Wayne. Let's move to the Indy 11. They played Fort Wayne FC, another interstate game. We talked a lot about that in the MLB that's taking place this weekend. But yeah, in the Prince Tires Cup, Indy 11 versus Fort Wayne FC. It ends in penalties, an exciting one. 2-2 was the score heading into penalties. It finishes with Indy 11 winning in PKs 3-1. So Indy gets the win there. And lastly, we'll end with this because I know Brad would love it. The NASCAR All-Star Race is at Dover tomorrow at 1 p.m. before the

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1: Which I've been told has been a meniscus injury that I reported a couple months ago. And those can be tricky, right? Some days you feel great, and some days you're just really struggling through it. So she's the only one on the Fever's injury report already because of it. She was on a minutes restriction, about 25 to 30, played 21 the other night. Hopefully it's just an re-aggravation of that same thing and nothing more, because she's a player, coach, that has never missed a game now in her fourth season.
2: Right.
1: She's
2: right.
1: The only depth they really have in the front court. They badly need for her to be out there, even if it is only 20 minutes.
2: Well, let's cross our fingers, because when this team is healthy, it's a pretty good team. So have you gone in with some suggestions on what to do defensively?
1: I think, honestly, it just starts with individual effort and communication. Right. Like, those are things you can control and take ownership of. I think I'm acknowledging and accepting of early growing pains or mistakes from time to time. Go back and watch overtime. They scored the first bucket, went up by two, then gave up five consecutive layups. Never had the lead again, and that was the game. To me, those moments, unacceptable versus a breakdown in communication or slow to help, little things like that. That's where it would start for me.
2: Yeah, and another disappointing part of this, too, is all of us, if you're involved in basketball for any length of time, you know anything about the game, you got to hold home court. You have to. It doesn't matter what level. It doesn't matter if it's junior high, the WNBA, it doesn't matter. You need to win at home. And you've squandered. Here's one that you've squandered. You know the schedule front loaded at home to begin, which is good. You're excited about it, but you can't give them away, because we all know how difficult it is at any level to win on the road.
1: Yeah. So now 0-2, because you go back to that season opener when they lost to Dallas by one possession. Had Caitlin Clark, Kelsey Mitchell, both with opportunities for a three to tie it. So 1-2 on the season, and currently on a four-game homestand, game two coming up tomorrow night. And you're right, you need to start piling up the wins at home. What does help, I will say, that's different than any other team not only I've covered but seen, is I know it's a phrase they like to use, but everywhere they go, every game does feel like a home game for this team.
2: Well, it does, and it should. I think we recognize, much to the chagrin of some other franchises, we have the most influential player in the game, in the history of the game, and some people are still reluctant to give her due regarding that.
1: Yeah, and you just don't understand that. All you have to do
2: is
1: look at TV, just look at TV ratings, just look at the new collective bargaining agreement and their pay. How, again, the stat I love is the maximum last year is now below the minimum this year. And it all comes back to Caitlin Clark, of course.
2: They should, all the players should have at least sent her a text thanking her for the money they just made.
1: How about a classic Peyton Manning mail in the letter in the mail? That's what I would have gone for.
2: Right. One of those. All right. So, Seattle tomorrow. What's the scout on this group?
1: Yeah, it's a team that's badly injured right now, including their top player, a young Dominique Malunga, is in the concussion protocol. So she's one of five players out for the Seattle Storm. So the Fever had a lighter day today just because they're basically playing every other day, and this is one. I'll be curious, how do they respond? How do they come out? And not to make an excuse for them, but the Fever are coming off a random one-off game to Los Angeles because guess what?
2: No.
1: TV networks want them on national TV, and so that's why they were featured in that one-off. And so it was a quick turnaround. They landed at 7 a.m. on Thursday.
2: Yeah, I understand it. I understand. Doesn't make it any easier to accept, but I fully understand exactly what it is. All right, what are we hearing about Tyrese Haliburton? What's the insight on his rehab work? Where is he?
1: Yeah, he's doing well.

0: Playing with 5-on-5, back to doing that over the last several weeks. It's something he had gotten to, but then shingles really delayed his progress there. And he's still getting over that, in fact. He's spending the weekend down in Tulsa supporting his AAU team, but still continuing to ramp up and add to what he's doing. But so far, so good. He's just part of that group you don't want to be a part of, and that's guys in the last year that have suffered Achilles injuries in the NBA.
1: I think the precedent has been set. You know, guys have been able to bounce back and resume their careers and have good success. So I think we should all be encouraged about how others have handled this situation.
0: Yeah, it's definitely instructive, I think, and room for optimism. I also know, though, oftentimes we see players needing more than a year, several more months. So, you know, it's something to be on a lookout. Is he able to return to form right away, or is there an extreme or additional ramp-up time that's needed because of, on top of that, the shingles? I think if not, he would be ready to go right now type of thing if he really needed There's no reason to do that. You got five more months, but that's how positive things have gone. And each of these players all went to the same doctor. So there's the data set and rehab that they can all follow together. And they've admitted they're in a group text talking about Jason Tatum, Dante DiVincenzo suffering one recently. He has joined that group here lately.
1: Are you headed to qualifications tomorrow?
0: I will be
1: after
0: back
1: the game,
0: out there.
1: Before the game?
0: Yeah, absolutely. I was out there today, and ultimately nothing to really talk about in terms of on the track. So straight from qualifications to the Fever game and see if they can get back to 500, Coach.
1: Well, handicap this qualification rundown. Who do you think? Give me your front row.
0: Yeah, like Alex Palou, I'm one that I love and am leaning into how dominant he has been. I think it's good for this sport. I like Scott McLaughlin, what he's been able to accomplish from what we have seen in practice. And then I don't know how I cannot include Pato O'Ward in this group. He's a guy, I think, because of Alex Palou's dominance, has kind of slid under the radar, which is a little bit astounding because of how strong he has been. So I like him up there. Maybe even you throw a Scott Dixon in there, one of these veteran drivers, a 500 winner, Coach, because with the unusual circumstances, first time since 2008, the entire day has been wiped away. I lean on the experienced veteran teams and drivers.
1: That's a great point, because I talked earlier with Mark James about the pressure of what these guys are going to go through. You know, I think, you know, hitting a fastball, hitting a 100-mile-an-hour fastball might be one of the hardest things to do in all of sport. But going out in the situation they're in, getting in an Indy car and trying to run four laps consistently to get in the race might just be a little, number one, it's a whole lot more dangerous, and secondly, a lot more difficult to accomplish. And so the pressure is clearly ramped up for everybody tomorrow.
0: Yeah, and I would argue it's a different kind of pressure because of these new constraints, because of the one day, because of the fact that at least in the initial run, they only get one run at it, whereas you kind of get spoiled or you can just get back in line and redo it again if things aren't quite handling right. So I wonder, generally, are we going to see more of a cautious, conservative approach, and will there be a driver or two that go all out and say, hey, this is my chance to take advantage and start higher up in the order?
1: He is the man. Scott Agnes, Fieldhouse Files. Go to this site if you haven't already been there and get smarter. We all need to get smarter. Quickest way to do it, relative to basketball, Fieldhouse Files. Scott, it's always great to have you. Have fun tomorrow. We'll talk to you next weekend.
0: I will do. Thanks, Coach.
1: Thank you. Again, you can do this. You can pull the double. You can get out to the track and get back downtown to watch the Fever. It is way doable. Scoreboard update coming up with Caleb Zuber. 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
24: I'm Caleb Zuver with this Network Indiana scoreboard update. The one game in the minor leagues that we had going live in the state was the Fort Wayne Tin Caps and the Cedar Rapids Colonels. And Fort Wayne started the game down 6-0. They claw their way back. It's 7-4 in the top of the ninth. They get two on, two out. They bring the tying run to the plate, but can't get the clutch hit that they need. So the Cedar Rapids Colonels beat the Tin Caps 7-4. Obviously, we already mentioned it. The South Bend Cubs beat the Wisconsin Timber Rattlers 24-4 today. Just a demolition there as the Cubs remain playing extremely well. They've won 8 of their last 11. We'll get back to IndyCar here. Rain cancels qualifying Saturday for the 110th running of the Indy 500. This hasn't happened since 2008, where a full day of qualifying has been wiped out. Nobody got on the track today, so everything's going to get crammed into tomorrow. Practice at 9:30. It will be short before the four-lap qualifying begins at noon. And it was announced this year that spots 10 through 15 in qualifying were going to battle for the last three spots in the top 12. That's not happening anymore. It's just going to be the top 12. And then we'll go to the fast six to determine the pole positions. Temperatures look good. It's going to be in the mid-80s. No rain in the forecast for tomorrow. So we should be getting a full day of racing at 16th in Georgetown. For Network Indiana, I'm Caleb Zuber.
1: Welcome back, everyone. Glad you could join us. This is Indiana Sports Talk. We are wrapping up season number 22. Next weekend, race weekend, as we normally do, we'll signify the, I don't know, official or unofficial conclusion of season number 32. I'll be taking a two-month hiatus, as I normally do, after that broadcast next Saturday night. And get ready, recharge the battery, so to speak, and get ready for season number 33. I'll be back on the air August 7th. And no plans, just plans to not do anything and relax. One of the reasons I need the time off is I only have so much more time to go. So I'm just trying to conserve as much as I can. So that's our plan. Now, as Caleb pointed out, and I think you probably have found out by now, IndyCar situation tomorrow at the track. So 9:30 practice tomorrow. Qualifying at noon. The fast 12 are at 4 o'clock, and the fast 6 following at 6 o'clock. You got a full field practice again at 9:30. Each car gets one attempt. The 12 fastest advance. Top 12 qualifying. And then at 6 p.m., the Firestone Fast 6. Your qualifying order, Scott Dixon draws number one. Good for him. Christian Lundgaard, Ryan Hunter-Reay, Ed Carpenter, Rinus Vekay, Scott McLaughlin, Nolan Siegel, Graham Rahal, Joseph Newgarden, Will Power, the top 10. Those are the first 10 out on the track. You look down the list, Pato O'Ward is 18th. David Malukas is 19th. Alexander Rossi, 20th. You continue on. Takuma Sato, 26th. Jack Harvey, 28th. Alex Palou, 31st. And I think we all understand later in the day, the prevailing wisdom is you're better if you get out early. Later in the day, things tend to heat up and change and those kinds of things. So those are some of the things you're considering in terms of tomorrow's qualification. All right. It's a big day, no question. Now, just a situation here where you have to go out and get ready. It should be fun. It's a condensed qualification schedule. Caleb Zuber, are you there tomorrow or not? Are you at qualifications, going to be working, or what are you doing?
0: Well, here's how my day looks tomorrow, Coach. Okay, you ready?
1: I'm going. Ready when you are.
0: Well, obviously, my day will turn into tomorrow because I'll be getting home after midnight because I'm doing the show.
1: Right.
0: I'll go to bed for a couple hours. I'm going to wake up and play basketball with JMV tomorrow morning, 8 a.m. sharp. I know he told you about that a few weeks ago. I know we haven't talked about it much. But I've been doing that, 8 a.m., 8 to 10. And then I'm going to the Speedway, man. I'm going to go. It'd be my first time with cars on the track at the Indianapolis Motor Speedway. Going to hang out there for a few hours. And then the plan is, you know, I would like to stick around to see, you know, the Fast Six, but I'm probably not going to have time if I'm trying to make it over to the Indiana Fever hosting the Seattle Storm at 6 p.m. tomorrow. So,
1: yeah, you're going to get squeezed.
0: Yeah, so that's what it looks like for me, a full day of hoops and racing tomorrow.
1: Well, I will. I have difficulty sleeping after I get off the air. I always have. And so it'll be like last night or this morning. It was about 2:30 before I.
0: Phew.
1: I remember last time I looked at the clock, it was 2:30 in the morning. So,
0: phew.
1: Well, that's just how it
0: did
1: goes.
0: You and when so, you were coaching? Were you able to go to bed?
1: I didn't sleep.
0: Yeah.
1: Heavens no, didn't sleep. I spent more than one night in the training room on a training table in the building after getting home from a road trip. Rather than driving back to Franklin, having, you know, a 35-minute drive from IUPUI back to Franklin, I just stayed in the training room. And I always had a backpack, and I always had a set of clothes in my office and in the locker room and all those things. So now I was prepared because, you know, it's just that's the life of a coach. It's that's what you sign on for, and that's what you do. And so, yeah, but I'll get up tomorrow. I mean, my normal routine is I'll get up around – normally I get up at 8, but I'll probably make it at 9 or so, and then I'll be out and take my morning walk which is an absolute must-do. It was a little rainy this morning when I got out. And then I have no, beyond that, I have no idea what I'm going to do. That's the beauty of being 75 and not having to be somewhere. So I'll do what I do. All right, tell me about, so we've got qualifications tomorrow. Fast 6 is at 6 p.m. Now, look, you need to be ready. Have you talked to your buddies about Carb Day? What you need to do to go to Carb Day next Friday? What,
24: dude,
1: are you in that or not?
24: This radio station has me working a lot on Carb Day, so I'm obviously going to be doing Quarry & Company from here. I did that all this week, which was a lot of fun. And Jake actually had Mario Andretti on the show yesterday.
1: Cool.
24: So that was really cool. They had a great conversation. So I'll be doing Quarry & Company all next week as well, producing that, and so especially on Carb Day. So I don't know if I'm actually going to be able to make it out to Carb Day, but the plans to go to the race, my friend, that is still happening. So I can't wait for it. It's going to be a lot of fun, and you know, experience it all for the first time will be really cool for me as a kid from Ohio.
1: Well, that's good. It will be good. It'll be fun for you. Carb Day is one of those great experiences. You get to have some fun. Nothing beats going to the race. I haven't been for years. I'm just backing away from those kinds of things. If it involves the crowd, I don't do it anymore. I don't do it anymore.
24: Yeah.
1: I try to avoid them as much as I can. And clearly, back in the day when we were first getting started on this show, I had a producer who wanted me to interview all of the drivers for our night before the race show. And we could run these, you know, 2-3 minute interviews with them. And you know, I have all of them except Ari Leyendyke. I catch him on Carb Day. I go to his PR people. I've been trying to get his PR people to let me do this and do this. I said, look, you got to do this, finally. And they said, okay, the only time he has, if you're willing to walk with him or ride with him on the golf court from the garage out to pit lane, you can talk to him then. And so I get on there, and he's as gracious as a human being could be. He was as nice as he could be. He didn't have to be nice to me at all. He was absolutely wonderful. And so I've got this Marantz tape deck with me, and you know, I'm shoving that microphone in his face, and we're talking. And I ended up getting about a 3.5 minute interview with him. And it was spectacular. One of those things I enjoy looking back on it. I thought it was a lot of fun. So
24: that's cool.
1: There's just something different about the month of May and being around and being involved in the track and the activity. So
24: I would say
1: I'm excited about it for all of you.
24: Yeah, and I would say this. Thank you to the racing gods for pushing all the qualifying to the day where I can actually go. I mean, they were really looking out for this guy.
1: Yeah, how about that? Yeah, they were. That was uppermost in their minds.
24: Sure. It was me.
1: You had a chance to go and do some racing. That's fun. All right, coming up, Caleb has another school board update in the next hour. We're going to continue to talk about the track and racing. We're going to talk a little baseball. May squeeze in some basketball, too. That's all coming up on Network Indiana's Indiana Sports Talk.

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16: I'm Caleb Zuber with this Network Indiana scoreboard update, and this is how the game ended for the Indiana Fever last night.
17: Caitlin inbounds to Kelsey. Down by two. Final seconds. Kelsey in the left corner. Three for the win. Short. My goodness. And the Mystics escape with a 104-102 win in overtime.
16: That's John Nolan on the call for the Indiana Fever Radio Network. They'll get back at it tomorrow against the Seattle Storm at 6 p.m. And there are some injury questions. Aaliyah Boston went out in the third quarter last night. She did not return. She's questionable to play tomorrow with what the Indiana Fever are calling a lower leg injury. It's something she's been dealing with ever since the preseason, really. So we'll see if she will play tomorrow. Running through some MLB scores quickly. We'll do it again at the top of the hour. The Guardians and the Reds in an interstate game. The Guardians win 7-4. The Cubs and the White Sox playing in at the White Sox Stadium, not at Wrigley. The White Sox win 8-3. Tigers lose 2-1 to the Toronto Blue Jays, and the Cardinals beat the Kansas City Royals 4-2. Stay tuned at the top of the hour. We'll run through everything that's going on at the Indianapolis Motor Speedway, and we'll run through the baseball scores and touch on some Indy 11 and Fort Wayne Comets hockey. I'm Caleb Zuber.
18: 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This is Indiana Sports Talk. Tough day for your Detroit Tigers, Caleb Zuber.
16: It's been a tough couple days for the Tigers. A lot of injuries to the pitching staff, and Tarek Skubal, their ace, has been out for a couple weeks now, and not looking good. They can't hit, Coach. They cannot hit. They can't score. And if you can't do that, you're not going to win a lot of baseball games.
18: That's a little bit of an issue, quite frankly. Really, really a little bit of an issue. Well, they'll get better. They will get better, or else.
16: Your Cardinals are doing pretty well, though, I will say.
18: Cardinals, yep. I grew up a Cardinal fan, and it was. I haven't followed them as much as I need to, but as a kid, I would lie there in bed and listen to Jack Buck and Harry Carey on Camo XFM, and I'd listen, get in trouble. My parents would tell me, turn the radio off.
16: Yeah.
18: And you can't really appreciate it. I had my little transistor radio with my tiny little my little earbud, as we call them nowadays, and I'd listen. I would sit there and I'd listen to the Cards, and I was a huge Cardinal fan. We didn't take a whole lot of vacations when I was a kid because my brother and I would prefer to play baseball, and the schedules were different back in the day. So we would, most of our summers were spent playing baseball. We went to the Baseball Hall of Fame one summer, which I thought was the coolest thing in the world. And we spent a couple days there. I could have spent an entire week. And I wanted to play. I didn't care about anything else, just wanted to play ball. And we would, every year, we would pile into the 1957 Chevrolet station wagon, in which my dad had built a bed in the back for my brother and me.
16: Wow.
18: And we would drive to St. Louis, the old Sportsman Park, before the Bush was built.
16: Uh-huh.
18: And then we went a couple times to Bush, where we'd pile in, we'd leave and drive over, have dinner on the way, drive over, watch the game, gather ourselves, get back in the car, drive back.
16: Awesome.
18: Because my dad had to be at work the next day.
16: Yeah.
18: And so for us, that was our vacation. And that was, I look for when summer started, the thing I look forward to most, there are two things. One was playing Little League baseball and Babe Ruth baseball and all that stuff. But the other one was going to St. Louis with the family and watching the Cardinals play.
16: So
18: and,
16: cool.
18: You know, I'm an elderly man. I think everybody understands that. I still vividly remember those things. I yearn for those days. And those are some of my favorite memories, and they always will be. The other part of it, too, is I'm the surviving member of the family. Everyone else has passed. And so reminiscing about those kinds of memories, they're fun. I look mm-hmm. forward to it, but they're not very easy. So, I am a Cardinal fan. I'm glad to do it. All right, let me talk about some IHSAA stuff coming up. It's this time of year. It's a great time of year. So IHSAA baseball championships. All right, the pairings are set. Greg Rakestraw did the pairing show, as he does on all the IHSAA sports. So IHSAA baseball starts May the 27th. Softball starts May the 25th. So if you're getting ready, this will be the last week of regular season for people, and you hope that there's good weather, hope that everyone can get out and play and get themselves ready and ready to go. And so you look ahead. Baseball is the 27th of May through June the 20th, and softball starts a little earlier, May 25th, and finishes on June the 13th. And it's a great, great time of year. If you haven't already done so, get out and support the kids in your community, the softball and baseball players, the track athletes, all those kids who are playing spring sports. Get out, have some fun, enjoy the weather, support them in the proper way, and give them their due like you would football, basketball, and what have you. All right, short break. We'll come back, talk a little bit more on Network Indiana's Indiana Sports Talk.
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19: I miss him a lot, but I know he's in heaven, and I know he's making an impact there as well.
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18: Welcome back, everyone. 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Glad you could join us. Caleb Zuber, school board update extraordinaire in tonight. Native Ohioan, excited about his first experience at the Indianapolis Motor Speedway. There's certain traditions in this state now. You got to go to qualifications. You got to go to Carb Day. You have to have your. Are you going to the race?
16: Yes, I will be going to the race. Looking forward to it.
18: You got to get your pre-race routine down. So, I mean, plenty of people. Back in when I was younger, friends of ours would always host a party night before the race because we would all stay up all night, and then most of them would go to the race. I chose not to go, but they would stay up all night and go down to Shapiro's and have breakfast and then catch the bus and go to the track. So you got to have your routine. Well, they would have same seats every year, all that stuff. This is about tradition. This is about doing things like that and involving as many people and friends and family as you possibly can. That's what makes this such a great thing.
16: Well, I'll tell you this, Coach. I'm going to have the perfect people to show me what their routine is and kind of be along for the ride. Kai Talley, right. Our producer tonight, Nathaniel Finch, a few others. I'm going to the race with them. So they're going to show me the way. They're going to show me what's up. And so we're going to have a good time.
18: I'm not sure. I think I'd rethink that option.
26: What?
18: Hearing those names, not you, Kai, but I think that's fun. That'll be great. You'll have a great time. And I will tell you that when you get in there and look around, you will never see a crowd as big as that. This is a reminder, the world's largest single-day sporting event. And so be ready for more people than you can imagine being in the same spot.
0: Well, and isn't the statistic like one in every 1,000 U.S. citizens will be at Indianapolis Motor Speedway on race day? I think that's the statistic, or maybe it's one in every 1,100, but it's somewhere around there. And right. That's just pretty incredible and hard to wrap your mind around. And I've never been able to wrap my mind around it, but maybe going to the race a week from tomorrow will help me.
18: I think you'll enjoy it. All right, coming up top of the hour, Caleb's got another school board update. And don't forget to join us next week. That Saturday night show before the race will be my last one for the next couple of months. As I customarily do at that time, I'm taking June and July off, getting ready for the return on the 7th of August for season number 33. That's hard to say, that number. That seems like 33 years. That's a lot. Coming up, school board update on Network Indiana's Indiana Sports Talk.

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2: This is a Fox News alert. I'm Deborah Valentine. Letlow advances. Louisiana Republican Congresswoman Julia Letlow advances to a runoff election for the Republican nomination for U.S. Senate. Either Senator Bill Cassidy or Louisiana Treasurer John Fleming will join her. Fox's Jonathan Serry reports from Baton Rouge.
3: President Trump is taking a personal interest in it because of grievances dating back to 5 years ago. He went to Truth Social and posted, quote, Senator Bill Cassidy of Louisiana is a disloyal disaster. His entire past campaign for the Senate was about Trump, how he's with me all the way. And then after winning, he turned around and voted to impeach me. President Trump has endorsed Congresswoman Julia Letlow in the Senate race, but that has not discouraged a third Republican primary contender, Louisiana State Treasurer John Fleming.
2: The runoff election is planned for June 27th. The Justice Department charging an Iraqi national with allegedly carrying out at least 18 terror attacks against U.S. and Israeli groups overseas. Fox's Alexis McAdams is in New York City with the latest.
4: Still an ongoing investigation, but there are a lot of serious charges here. The DOJ says it's not a matter of if these terror attacks were going to happen in the United States, but a matter of when. And the feds believe it could have happened any day. Now, 32-year-old Mohammed al-Saadi is facing federal charges and more arrests could be coming because the feds don't think he was acting alone. Investigators tell us this. He was the senior commander of an Iranian-backed terror group involved in nearly 20 attacks that were either being planned or had already happened, including the attempted murder of two Jewish men in the UK. This happened earlier this month. Police there say a Somali-born British citizen pulled out a knife and stabbed two guys in London, two Jewish men. The wild arrest was caught on body camera.
2: Investigations are continuing. 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
17: Overnight crime in the city. I'm Jarrett Lewis. Here's what's trending this hour. A woman is recovering after being shot while two people tried to steal from her. The incident happened early Saturday morning on Indy's North Side. IMPD says the woman was taken to a hospital in stable condition. Anyone with more information about the attempted robbery is asked to call IMPD or Crime Stoppers. Leading the prayer at this year's National Peace Officers Memorial Service in Washington, D.C., was president of the Indianapolis Fraternal Order of Police, Rick Snyder.
18: Father God, we thank you for your word, for your promises, and for your peace.
17: Vice President J.D. Vance was in attendance. The law enforcement ceremony was Friday in the nation's capital. It was the 45th annual National Peace Officers Memorial Service, honoring officers who made the ultimate sacrifice in the line of duty. Fever fans are excited about the season, even after two losses to open things up. This fan says team apparel has been flying off the shelves.
19: Everybody loves Caitlin. Everybody loves Cunningham. I tried to look for one of her jerseys earlier. There were none.
17: The Fever fell to the Mystics on Friday, but get right back at it at home on Sunday against the Storm. And qualifying for the 110th Indianapolis 500 getting delayed Saturday at the Indianapolis Motor Speedway because of rain. Saturday session was set to start at 11. Catherine Legg, who's attempting the double this year, says if it's going to rain any weekend this month, let it be this one.
20: I just hope that it doesn't rain next weekend.
17: Day two of qualifying action will pick up again on Sunday. The entire field of 33 drivers will know their starting spot then. I'm Jarrett Lewis on the level, on the go, and on WIBC.com. Now the forecast from the American Standard Cooling Weather Center.
11: Mostly cloudy and mild. Lows will fall into the lower 60s. And for tomorrow, an early shower chance, but skies will become much brighter. Mostly sunny with highs in the low to mid 80s. I'm Fox 59 meteorologist Amber Hardwick for 93 WIBC.
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21: 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Qualifications, as you know, coming up tomorrow. Condensed schedule, still, you know, you're still going to have the Fast Six at 6 o'clock, and make our way. You know, everybody gets one crack at it. You can't wave yourself off. You can't, you know, pull off, come back, and get back. No, you got one chance. And we've talked about it throughout the night. Certainly an added level of pressure, as if there's not enough pressure on the drivers and the team members. You add this element, too, of you get one shot at it, and you need to do you need to do well. So you have that element of intrigue, if you will, out at the track tomorrow. And just think of it this way: it'll be fun. It'll be a whole lot of fun. A man who's having fun all the time. He always has fun. Tony Donahue joins us. Tony, thank you for the call. Let's catch you again on Facebook. Kind of a dreary, dismal day out at the Trek, but now we're set up for a great, fun day tomorrow at the Indianapolis Motor Speedway.
22: Yeah, I mean, it was unfortunate today that it got rained out. It wasn't raining horribly around the 3 o'clock, 4 o'clock hours, but,
21: right.
22: You know, if they were going to run today, you wanted to know for sure you're going to be able to get all 33 entries to qualify. If you would have only gotten 28 in, you would have had to brought everybody back tomorrow, and all 33 would have went. So it would have been a waste. And instead of risking a car, having a car end up crashed and destroyed, it was better to just stay on an even playing field today and say, look, it's going to be a washout. We're going to wipe it. We'll come back tomorrow. It's going to be intense tomorrow. It's going to be fast tomorrow. It's going to be sunny tomorrow. But I think IndyCar and IMS ultimately made the right decision of not going out today and trying to force anything, trying not to make anything feel hurried. You know, you don't want to feel rushed when you're in qualifying line. And, you know, and unfortunately, in qualifying, we usually see a crash or two. So when you see that, that delays what it is anyway. And so if they would have got the track dried, let's say, by 5 o'clock, you would have had 3.5 hours to drive it, to have the track dried, and then have the 33 drivers make attempts. And, you know, when you crash, or there's a couple crashes or track inspections, or there's oil laid down, you know, that's a delayed in, you know, more time. So I just thought today was ultimately the right decision.
21: I think it was, too. And I think, you know, the idea, too, is what we like to refer to as the concept of competitive equity, in a sense that everybody's treated the same, everybody has the same opportunity, and so that's been assured tomorrow. So I talked earlier tonight, Tony, about the unbelievable pressure. It's pressurized enough on a normal sunny day to qualify, have you and your car four laps, leaving everything out there. That's an absolutely, I wouldn't say terrorizing, but it is an incredibly stressful situation for drivers to be in. This is what they do, I understand it, but still, you got 3 or 4 minutes to put yourself in the field. That's hard to do. And now this format makes it even more difficult.
22: Yeah, it'll definitely feel condensed tomorrow. And I think to your point, to qualify in the pole, you're going to have to make 3 attempts, right? We kind of knew that going into the weekend, maybe right. 4 attempts. So, you know, and it's all compressed because, you know, you're going to have some teams and drivers that say, look, we've got an opportunity here to maybe find a tenth of a mile an hour, 2/10 of a mile an hour, and then move over the field spots to the field. Unfortunately, though, I think we're going to see a lot of drivers take a conservative approach tomorrow. Look, nobody's getting bumped. Nobody's going home. So why don't we just be safe, put as much downforce in it as we can, and ultimately just get ourselves safely into the field. Joseph Newgard won this race in 2023, starting from the 17th position. So he's going to really, really, for the most part, if you qualify in those first 6 rows, you have an opportunity. So I think we'll see a lot of teams with a conservative approach, but I would love to see the teams that are, you know, in the top 8 or some of the 9 fastest qualifiers really go for it and say, look, let's take some downforce out of it, let's take some wing out of it, right, and go for it. So it'll be interesting to see who takes that conservative approach just to put their car on the show, knowing that nobody's going to get bumped, and who says, you know what, no, we want to go for it, we want to qualify in that front row of those first 2 rows to give us the best chance to win next Sunday.
21: And maybe knowing that there are only 33 cars and everybody's going to be in it, maybe that gives you that that faith that you might be able to do that approach.
22: Well, yeah, and I think, you know, the reason why we saw so much race running this week is because obviously there is 33 cars and everybody was more worried about dialing in the race setup,
21: right,
22: and trying to get where they needed to go. So it'll be interesting to see. You know, I just think that you take a safe approach tomorrow. If you got a car fast enough for the pole, you go for it. If not, you put it safely in the show and park it for the night.
21: All right, Tony, hang on through the scoreboard update, okay?
22: No problem.
21: We'll be back talking more racing on Indiana Sports Talk.
0: High school sports are unique compared to other youth sports programs. They develop a special kind of player that every team needs, a glue guy.
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4: 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They're the element that keeps a team's chemistry intact.
3: High school sports are where glue guys have a chance to develop, where they learn that intangibles are just as important as skill.
0: 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This is celebrating their impact. 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
25: I'm Caleb Zuber with this Network Indiana scoreboard update. Let's touch on some college baseball. We don't do that much over here. But let's talk about the Big Ten tournament, which starts on Tuesday. The Purdue Boilermakers have had a pretty good season. They finished conference play 18-12, and they are the number six seed heading into the Big Ten tournament. They will get it started with Michigan State. They will play Tuesday at 9 a.m., so they get the whole thing going. And Indiana did not make the college baseball, Big Ten college baseball tournament. They did pick up a season-ending win today against Illinois, though. And but going back to Purdue, they've lost three in a row to Iowa to end the season. So we'll see if they can rebound heading into the postseason. Speaking of Purdue, did you see this yesterday, Coach? They landed what they're calling their highest-rated prospect in basketball ever. From Pike High School, Isaiah Hill, five-star, committed to play for Purdue this upcoming year. He's a 7-foot center, so of course Purdue had the inside track on him when you find out he's a 7-footer. Seems like they all go there. But yeah, he's heading to Pike, so we're looking forward to that. Let's quickly touch on the Indy 11. An interstate matchup in the Prince Tires Cup today against Fort Wayne FC. They win in PKs. 3-1 in PKs over Fort Wayne as they pick up a big win. We'll talk more IndyCar at 11:30.
26: Tony Donahue back with us on Network Indiana's Indiana Sports Talk. Washout today at the track. Compressed day tomorrow at the track. So, again, you're kind of talking about we're going to take the conservative route. You talked to Mark James earlier tonight, and he was saying the same thing. He said it wouldn't surprise him if, you know, people get a

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1: If and we're just going to get into the field. Then when that driver puts that helmet on and says, no, I think we've got a little bit more in it. Let's go for it. You right. really have to manage that risk right. to reward ratio. You know, it's like old Big Head Chow House, right? Like when you get too much going, sometimes that information and bouncing off between teammates is a little bit too much. So I think, you know, the teams that have three and four cars in the field this year, three cars, that third car going out will have an advantage, right? You already have the data of two cars going out. You already know what it's going to look like. And the driver that goes out to qualify tomorrow at noon is going to have different conditions than the driver that goes out at 2:30. So I think having a good balance of what your car looks like and being able to have some feedback from a teammate ahead of you is certainly of the utmost importance.
2: Yeah, you know, you look at them and how the draw went in terms of when you're going out qualifying. There's some big names down in the 20s and 30s in terms of when they get out on the track. And as you point out, the track itself could have changed dramatically from the beginning until the end.
1: Well, look at Alex Palou, right? He's going to go off in the 31st overall position. And you talk about a guy who has speed. You talk about a guy that should contend for the pole, should contend for the front row, but how does this? How will his car be different when tomorrow, by the time he goes out, which will probably be around 2:30, 2:45, in the extreme heat of the day where it's going to be 87, sunny, and windy, that's going to be different than rolling off at noon when it's maybe 79 and overcast. So, you know, we talked to a lot of drivers this week, and they all said a little bit of weather, a little bit of cloud cover, a little bit of a breeze can really change the way that your race car adjusts and adapts. And you could have a great race car, but you get a gust of wind off the backstretch and it pushes you up towards the wall and you have to lift. Or like we saw yesterday, the wind was blowing straight down the front straightaway. So as you were coming down the front straightaway, you're going right into the wind. So you have to play the wind and you have to play the hybrid. So if the wind's blowing you down the backstretch, they're going to deploy the hybrid down the backstretch and kind of give yourself a double whammy. Or some drivers may say, well, we're a little bit slower because the wind's coming at us. When we exit turn four, that's when we're going to hit the hybrid. So there is some strategy that goes into this tomorrow, and it's also just going to be super fast, and it's going to be one of those things where you got to be ready to go, and you only get one go at it, so you better hold it down for four laps and open six.
2: All right, let me ask you a hypothetical situation. See, you go out there and whatever team you are, and you are in the middle of the pack in terms of the order, and you put your car into the wall and you demolish your car. What's your status now?
1: Your status is you better hope that you can get that thing fixed overnight, because the Monday practice that you get 2 hours and the Carb Day practice, which is 2 hours, is the two most important practices of the season. Not just the Indy 500, but the season. And Monday is a great opportunity to dial in your race trim. And really, Friday is more of the static, right? It's more of the when to exit and enter pit road. Get your timing down to enter the pit road off of turn number four. You know, have your spotters in sync of what's going on, and basically use that 2 hours as, you know, as a race simulation. So if you wreck tomorrow, you better bring your guys some pizza, because they're going to be there till 2 a.m. tomorrow night trying to get that thing turned around for the 1 o'clock practice on Monday.
2: So you start at the back of the pack in that scenario, correct?
1: Yeah. So if you don't complete a time and you crash out, you will start in the 33rd position. So, you know, it'll be interesting. I think we'll see speed, you know, on the front row right around 2:30, 2:09 as an average, but I think, you know, the back row is going to be about 2:27, right? If you're Catherine Legg and your goal is to compete 1,100 miles next week, your goal is just to put that thing in the show, keep it clean, don't bounce it off the wall, and just be conservative. So I think you're going to have probably 15, 16 drivers tomorrow go the conservative route, and then you'll probably have 15 or 16 really

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1: That's an exciting day. I don't care what anybody says about weather or not weather. I think it's fantastic.
0: And it's going to be jam-packed, right? That early morning practice is going to be important. I think you'll see a lot of four-lap qualifying runs, trying to get as much space as you can on the racetrack without, you know, getting a tow. You want to see where you are on the no-toe speeds. You want to see how your car stacks up. As much as there is to learn tomorrow morning, you are really going back and saying, okay, when's the last day, whether it was this year, last year, 2023, whenever it was, that we had a day where it was 86 and sunny, and what did our car do? So tomorrow's, I think, a day where you rely on the notebook to go back and say, all right, we had a day similar to this back in, let's say, 2023.
1: Right.
0: Let's move the setup towards that, which you can do because we've had the same car since 2012, so it's not like things have changed too drastically over the last 5 years.
1: All right, still, we're ready to race and ready to qualify. Give me your front row after tomorrow.
0: Yeah, that's a great question. I mean, I think Team Penske's very, very strong. I think Scott Dixon drawing that first number is going to be, you know, enough to get him into that top nine. I will go David Malukas in the middle of the front row. I will go I will go Felix Rosenquist on the outside of row one, and I will take Joseph Newgard. I'll take Scotty McLaughlin for the pole. I think all three Penske cars will be qualified in those first two rows.
1: You like them that much?
0: Yeah, Penske looks really good. They look really good in traffic. They look really good with no tow. I don't think they've shown everything they have. I will say this for everybody listening at home. If you're looking for maybe a dark horse and somebody with some speed to go for it that's not one of the top teams, look at Rinus VK. He's very fast. He's qualified well when he's had a Chevy. Last year he was in a Honda, an underfunded last-minute team with Dale Coyne Racing. But before that, with Ed Carpenter Racing and Chevy Power behind him, he's one of the best qualifiers we've seen at Indy. I think we're going to see Rinus VK flirting with that front row and ultimately find himself inside of that top nine when the qualifying gun goes off tomorrow night.
1: Tony Donahue, check him out, social media, Tony D Podcast. I see him all the time, more than I want to, but I see you on Facebook. You're all over the joint. Tony Donahue, thanks so much for the call. We'll talk to you next weekend.
0: Can't wait to talk to you next Friday on Carb Night.
1: Thanks. I'll look forward to it. Thanks, Tony.
0: Bye.
1: Thank you. Coming up, we're going to talk some baseball, talk about Fort Wayne Tin Caps baseball. The legendary Mike Moss will join us talking about the Caps. Indianapolis Indians got rained out. South Bend Cubs, 24-4 over the Wisconsin Timber Rattlers. So we got a little minor league baseball coming up. And again, if you're going to the track tomorrow, get out early, arrive, have some fun, have a great time. I think it's going to be a fun day, an unbelievably fun day. And talking about the weather getting hot, I mean, we're talking about the 80s now. So be ready for anything, I would say. I think any day at the track is a great day, especially under the circumstances that we have coming up tomorrow. Scoreboard update coming up with the man himself, Caleb Zuber, on Indiana Sports Talk.
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17: I'm Caleb Zuver with the penultimate in Network Indiana scoreboard update for this Saturday night. Let's start with IndyCar qualifying. It was rained out today. It's going to be a jam-packed Sunday at 16th in Georgetown. It all gets underway at 9:30 a.m. There will be a short practice held. Two different groups will be allowed to go out on the track if they so choose before four-lap qualifying begins at noon. It's going to be the same order that was planned for today. It'll start with Scott Dixon and go from there. The top 12 advance to the second round. That is scheduled for 4 p.m. And then the fast six will battle it out after that to determine the pole positions. The forecast should be good for tomorrow. It says 79 and cloudy at high noon and a high of around 87, which will reach around 5 p.m. So hopefully Mother Nature doesn't get in the way tomorrow and we can get qualifying in. In minor league baseball tonight, the Indianapolis Indians and the Louisville Bats, their game gets postponed to tomorrow, where they will play a doubleheader. And how about the South Bend Cubs? Been talking about it all night. They win 24-4 over the Wisconsin Timber Rattlers. Quinn Priester was the pitcher for Wisconsin. It was just his third start of the year. He now has a 22.74 ERA. The Cubs jumped on it early. And lastly, the Fort Wayne Tin Caps, they do lose to the Cedar Rapids Colonels 7-4. We'll talk to Mike Moss here in a second. The Tin Caps had two on and two out in the top of the ninth, had the tying run at the plate, but couldn't get it across. I'm Caleb Zuver.
1: Welcome back, everyone. Speaking of Mike Moss, the legendary voice of the Fort Wayne Tin Caps is with us. Caps lose to Cedar Rapids 7-4. Mike, thank you so much for the call. Tough night for the Caps tonight.
18: Well, you know, Bob, the last two nights it was the Tin Caps that struck first. Six runs from the first inning last night, five runs in the second inning the night before, and they went on to win both times, 11-3 and 12-3. Tonight it was Cedar Rapids' turn to flip the script. They scored twice in the first, twice in the second, twice in the fourth. And they got almost as good a pitching performance from their starter tonight than we did last night. They had a kid by the name of Dayson Hill, pitcher of the year in Texas in 2024. And he goes five innings, just as Cash Mayfield did for us last night. And tonight, Hill went five innings to give up no runs, just two hits, didn't walk anybody, and struck out seven. Fourth straight start where he has struck out at least seven batters in an outing. We couldn't do anything with him offensively, though we did get two runs in the sixth, and we did score twice in the ninth and had the tying run at the plate. It was Cedar Rapids' night. You know, they pounded out 10 hits, and they played as well tonight as we had the two previous nights, and that's the strange thing about baseball. You can look good one day and look ugly the next. And so tomorrow, a chance to salvage a split in the series if we can win. And the other crazy thing, Bob, and I, you know, in the update, you know, South Bend, I'm sure BK wishes that part of him was still in Appleton, Wisconsin, the way the Cubs are killing Wisconsin. Wisconsin takes 5 out of 6 against us at our place. We go to South Bend, and we take 4 out of 6 at their place. And then they go to Wisconsin, and they've kicked tail the last 3 nights. And South Bend's in first place in the West. It's just a crazy game that we play in.
1: Yeah. No question. And you look, 24-4 over the Rattlers tonight. Are you kidding me? That you clearly don't see that very often at any level.
18: No, and part of that onslaught was a 9-run inning. So it is crazy, but it's also the beauty of baseball. You just never know what's going to happen one game to the next, one inning to the next, one at-bat to the next. But that's some of the great thing about the game, because anything can happen. Half the time it's going to be good, and half the time it's going to be bad.
1: All right, so a chance to split the series with a W tomorrow, right?
18: Yes.
1: That's important.
18: We're going to be sending a left-hander out to the mound by the name of Jamie Hitt. 2 weeks ago, he was the pitcher of the week in the Midwest League because of a 5-inning performance against South Bend where he shut him out for 5 innings. So he's going to go to the mound for us. And then we come home, and we're going to take on Dayton. Dragons are second in the East, and we're 3.5 games behind Dayton, but we get them at our place, and then lo and behold, week after next, we go back to South Bend for 6 more.
1: Yikes. Yeah, but the thing is, you know, kudos to the schedule makers for making it easy for everybody, but it's that classic have your destiny in your own hands. These are teams that are ahead of you that you can catch up with, make up ground, obviously, with W's.
18: Oh, yeah, and that's one of the things I'm looking forward to this series next week against Dayton, because they're playing better than most everybody expected, and we're all trying to run down Great Lakes, who has the best record in the Midwest League, and it's going to be a chance for us. We're going to be back at home, where we play much better than we do on the road. And we got all kinds of crazy things. We're going to have 4 straight nights with post-game fireworks. And that'll bring a lot of fans out. It's the prelude to Memorial Day. And so it's a chance to beat a division foe, to move up in the standings, to get more confidence as we head closer and closer to the end of the first half. And it's going to be a lot of fun. And that's what it's all about. You know, a lot of us, a lot of times, Bob, forget, and we're talking not just the fans, sometimes us broadcasters and others, this is not the end of all. We're not in the major leagues. We're in the minor leagues. No. We have to develop the players so that they get a chance maybe someday to play in the big leagues. And as a franchise, we've had 237 guys who have played at least one game in Fort Wayne and have played one game in the major leagues going back to 1993.
1: That's impressive. Yeah.
18: So, you know, we need to enjoy it. You and I have talked in the past. Parkview Field has been a godsend for the city of Fort Wayne. It has really reinvigorated the downtown area.
1: Right.
18: We got what I call the Taj Mahal of minor league baseball. No offense to Victory Field or Four Winds Field over in South Bend. We got a great facility. We have a great fan base. We're going to be heading into a holiday weekend. We're playing 6 games at home. And everything points in a positive direction, so long as the players can execute. And that's going to be the challenge, and that's going to be the fun.
1: You're just living the dream, brother. I mean, let's face it. Being able to call games in great ballparks and watch great players play, how much better does it get?
18: Bob, I have been so blessed. This is 24 years in baseball. I just finished my 30th year with Purdue Fort Wayne. And for some strange reason, they put me into their Athletic Hall of Fame. Maybe because I broadcasted almost 3,000 events in 30 years.
1: Right, right. And,
18: but this is what we love. You fell in love with coaching. I fell in love with broadcasting. And it's not just a chance to talk, and everyone knows I talk a lot, but it's the relationships that we've formed over the years.
1: Yeah.
18: You know, and I get to say, hey, I've had a chance to broadcast games involving future Major League players and to interview. I've interviewed some Hall of Fame baseball players like Raleigh Fingers and Dave Parker and some others. And that's a joy. Not everyone gets to experience. So I count my lucky stars every day that I've gotten to do something that I love. And also, I had the backing of my lovely wife who's put up with me for almost 53 years. So I can't have it any better.
1: Right. My wife and I have been married 56 years, and I've been fortunate to have two careers, one as a coach and one as a radio show host.
18: You do one heck of a job, Bob.
1: Yeah. Thanks. Mike Moss, congratulations on the Fort Wayne Hall of Fame. I love that. It took them enough time. They should have done that years ago. So have a great night tonight and great weekend, and I'll look forward to talking to you next week, Mike. Thanks so much for the call.
18: I look forward to it too, Bob. Thank you so much.
1: Thanks. Thank you. Thanks so much. He should be in the Purdue Fort Wayne Hall of Fame. He's a great guy. You're really an energetic, enthusiastic. He loves the Caps, as he should. We're fortunate to have three minor league franchises like that, like Fort Wayne and South Bend and Indianapolis. Great guys, great franchises, well run, and all those things. All right. Remember, we've got a condensed day at the track. Be safe if you're going. Have some fun. Need to pack some sunscreen because it's going to heat up in the afternoon, according to the forecast. We're talking about temperatures in the 80s. Highest supposedly of 87 tomorrow, so be prepared for that. And that means, you know, the conditions are just going to change. If you're able to get out early in the order, I think it's advantageous to you to be in that particular position. I think we all understand that later in the day gets a little tricky. So that's something to consider. And look at it this way. We're a week away, or a little over a week away, from the 500. And it's creeping up on us, and it's going to be an awful lot of fun. So be ready for that. Don't forget to join us next weekend as we wrap up season number 32. And I'll be taking a couple of months off, back on the 7th of August for season 33. So that's all coming up. Scoreboard update, last one of the night with Caleb Zuber. This is Network Indiana's Indiana Sports Talk.

0: 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Will you still feel welcome in the spaces you've always loved? This is Tina McIntosh, founder of Joy's House and co-host of Caregiver Crossing. Aging well depends not only on what happens at home, but also in the communities that surround us. 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
13: It's the last scoreboard update here on Network Indiana's Indiana Sports Talk. I'm Caleb Zuver, and let's look ahead to a jam-packed day of sports tomorrow. And we'll start with Indianapolis 500 qualifying. As you've heard all throughout the night, it all is jam-packed into tomorrow at 9:30 a.m. If you're not going to the track to watch it, you can watch the practice on FS2. Also, the first round of qualifying at noon will be on FS2 as well. Before the top 12 qualifying round at 4 o'clock will be on Fox, as well as the Firestone Fast 6 that will also be on Fox at 6 p.m. Eastern. Also at 6 p.m. Eastern tomorrow, the Indiana Fever hosting the Seattle Storm. They'll look to get back in the win column and even up their record at 2-2. And let's run through the Major League Baseball schedule as Rivalry Weekend comes to a close. The Reds and the Guardians will get going at 1:40. So will the Blue Jays and Tigers. At 2:10 Eastern, the Cubs and the White Sox. And then the Cardinals and the Royals have a first pitch scheduled for 2:15 Eastern time. In minor league baseball, the South Bend Cubs and the Wisconsin Timber Rattlers get underway at 2:10 before the Fort Wayne Tin Cats and Cedar Rapids Colonels. They'll go at 2:05, actually. And in Triple A. Let me find it here at the buzzer. 12:05, a doubleheader gets started between the Indianapolis Indians and the Louisville Bats.
14: Welcome back, everyone. This is Indiana Sports Talk. An unexpected surprise. Brendan King, the voice of the South Bend Cubs, has joined us. I thought you were not going to be with us tonight. Thanks for the call.
15: Well, I found just enough time to give you a buzz after a wedding I had tonight, and I feel like if the South Bend Cubs are going to keep scoring 20 or more runs, I got to call you.
14: 24-4 over the Wisconsin Timber Rattlers. Talk about swinging some sticks. Yeah. That's crazy.
15: Talk about swinging some sticks, Coach. That's 58 runs over the last three games. So just Yikes. Incredible. I think I did see the stat. A big league team has not scored 58 runs over three games since 1900. So you're dealing with some history here. No, I can't tell you the last time a major league team did it, but this is incredible. And not only, Coach, is it a historical offensive series, with the win, the Cubs are now in first place, leapfrogging Wisconsin. So this is a big deal.
14: Yeah, it's always good to be able to play a team that's ahead of you and then shellac them at the plate. That always feels great, for heaven's sakes. What's the reason for this offensive onslaught?
15: Well, that's a question I'm going to have to ask when I rejoin the team on Tuesday in West Michigan. But, I just think it's a Cubs team that had really been swinging it well all season, Coach, but they have really found it, especially this week. So it's exciting. The Cubs are also throwing the ball well. So we'll just have to see what happens. And obviously, if this can carry on into next week, it's a key series coming up a week from now against the defending Midwest League champion, West Michigan Whitecaps. And, this goes to show you, Coach, how quickly things can change in the game. West Michigan, after winning a Midwest League championship last September, they are now the worst team in the league. So it's a series that the Cubs can really feast on, and this two-week road trip continues. Again, I'll rejoin the team on Tuesday before I head back to Indy for the weekend to not only work with you, but to also cover the Indy 500. So it is an exciting time right now to be the voice of the South Bend Cubs, and we'll see where this goes.
14: Voice of the South Bend Cubs and the foundation of the Sports Talk Nation. That's some heavy stuff for a guy, is it not?
15: Well, I try and carry it the best I can, and it's an honor to be a part of it. And I'm even more excited to wrap up season 32 with you next weekend. I'll be with you on Friday and Saturday, but these are some of the highlight weeks of my year, Coach. I'm very blessed to be able to cover a lot of cool stuff. But again, we talked about it last night. The South Bend Cubs are very gracious to let me come back down here and cover the Indianapolis 500. But I'm also excited to be able to call some games next week and also cover the Indy 500. It's going to be a blast.
14: Well, you've been living out at the track this past week. I've been living vicariously through your life, catching you on Facebook with your reports. It's been fun. It was washed out today, primarily because you weren't there, couldn't be there, and so they decided, let's have some rain and not miss Brendan King. But tomorrow should be a crazy, crazy day at the track.
15: Well, I did have a crazy day, Coach. I was there, and I went straight to the wedding after, so it has been one of those days. But, no, I was there. I was doing updates. Thanks to Caleb Zuber, who produced my updates. He did a spectacular job with them, and we'll be back out tomorrow and looking forward to it.
14: So we've talked about it all night, obviously, talking about the pressure that everybody's under, and you get one crack at it, and it's going to be very, very interesting. You know what? I want you to hang on. Can you hang on through this scoreboard update or this final break? Can you do that?
15: Sure. You bet.
14: All right. Hang on. We're right up against this. So hold on. I'll just continue to rattle on and bore people with that as we get ready for the final comments with Brendan King. Once again, don't forget to join us next week. Busy weekend for us. We get ready for the Indianapolis 500. It's always fun. It's always a fun weekend. And then after Saturday night's show, I'm going to take a couple months off and have a little bit of fun and get ready for season number 33. Short break. We're back on Network Indiana's Indiana Sports Talk.

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8: 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This is Indiana Sports Talk, wrapping it up with Brendan King. All right, Brendan King, tomorrow, qualifications condensed, ready to go. Who has impressed you? So if you were talking to me about front row, who would you be considering to be on that front row after tomorrow?
9: Well, I heard you ask this question to Scott Agnes earlier, and I think his answer was brilliant. I think, obviously, Alex Palou, Scott Dixon, and Pato O'Ward are three names that could easily be on the front row. But I'm going to peel back the layer a little bit, Coach. And two guys, I don't know if I can name three, but two guys that have especially impressed me this week have been Alexander Rossi and Takuma Sato. Each of them, of course, are past winners. Rossi in 2016, Sato a two-time champ. Rossi, who has been outstanding from the no-toe perspective without the help of aerodynamics and traffic, he turned the most laps among any driver on both Tuesday and Thursday. And, you know, driving with ECR, Ed Carpenter's team has always had speed in qualifying, no matter who has driven.
8: Right.
9: But I think Rossi has really studied his race car this year. And I think he knows exactly what he has. And that's why that's exciting to me, because he's always been a good qualifier. And if he's got a fast race car, I'd say watch out for that guy. Sato, from the other perspective, kind of the same thing. Takuma Sato knows this track better than anybody in the field not named Elio Castro Neves. And I think if Takuma Sato has a fast race car, Coach, heading into tomorrow, I think a lot of people should be really intimidated and scared, because that guy can do more with less than just about anybody we've seen. And I would be eager to see if Sato has a good first attempt, which everybody's only getting one attempt tomorrow.
8: Right.
9: If Sato has a good first attempt, and if he gets into the Fast 12, that's the name that I think could easily steal the pole.
8: Brendan King, the man. He is the voice of the South Bend Cubs. Cubs win today. He's also been working overtime for our flagship station, 1070, the 107.5 The Fan, with track reports and for Network Indiana from the track. Have a wonderful day tomorrow, and thanks so much for squeezing us in. Thanks so much.
9: You bet, Coach. We'll talk to you on the show next weekend.
8: I'll look forward to it. Brendan King wraps up a very interesting and fun night. Can't do it without the great radio stations around the station, around the state, that bring you this show every Friday and Saturday night, as they have done for 32 years. You've also made us the most listened to sports talk show in our state's history. And for that, I greatly thank you. A tremendous job tonight by Kylan Talley, Caleb Zuber. As always, great, great work by those two. They are fantastic at what they do. And again, thank you so much for being a part of it. This is the history-making, legendary Network Indiana's Indiana Sports Talk.
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13: This is a Fox News alert. A longtime incumbent in Louisiana is out. I'm Chris DeMeo, Fox News. Louisiana voters deciding their candidates for U.S. Senate on Saturday. They are deciding the seat, which is currently held by incumbent Senator Bill Cassidy. Julia Letlow, who's backed by President Trump, and State Treasurer John Fleming have advanced to a runoff, which will take place in June.
14: Trump-backed Congresswoman Julia Letlow and State Treasurer John Fleming got the most votes and will face off in the runoff on June 27th. Incumbent Bill Cassidy finished third, ending his bid for re-election. Under Louisiana's election rules, only the top two candidates advanced to the runoff. The result marks a major political defeat for Cassidy. He faced backlash from many Republicans after voting to convict President Trump in his second impeachment trial following the January 6th attack on the U.S. Capitol. He also broke with President Trump on key issues. Trump attacked Cassidy on Truth Social, calling him a disloyal disaster.
13: Fox's Chanley Painter. Several ISIS leaders killed in Nigeria during a joint operation between U.S. and Nigerian forces.
15: The U.S. military says this was a joint operation between U.S. forces and armed forces in Nigeria to target and kill several members of ISIS. The U.S. military's Africa Command releasing footage and calling ISIS leader Abu Bilal al-Manuki the most active terrorist in the world, saying that he had a history of helping plan attacks and abductions. Officials tell Fox that all service members who were involved in this strike did make it back safely. President Trump made the initial announcement on Truth Social, writing, al-Manuki, second in command of ISIS globally, thought he could hide in Africa, but little did he know we had sources who kept us informed on what he was doing.
13: That's Fox's Alex Hogan at the White House. The Nigerian president thanked President Trump and claimed that the strike was an example of the cooperation between both countries. 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
19: Two against one. I'm Jarrett Lewis. Here's what's trending this hour. Indianapolis police say a woman was shot while two people tried to steal from her. The incident happened in the early morning hours Saturday at an apartment complex on the north side of Indy. The woman is stable, and police are now looking for who tried to rob her and then shot her. If you know, call IMPD or Crime Stoppers. On Friday, in our nation's capital,
20: you, Lord, tell us you will never leave us nor forsake us. You are close to the brokenhearted, and you save those crushed in spirit. And we need you now.
19: The 45th Annual National Peace Officers Memorial Service, with Indy FOP President Rick Snyder leading the group in prayer. The event, as part of National Police Week, was held on the west front of the U.S. Capitol building. Among those in attendance was Vice President J.D. Vance. Fever fans, young and old, are showing up strong for their team to begin the season. Gainbridge Fieldhouse has been packed in its first two Fever games, as people want to see players like Kelsey Mitchell, Sophie Cunningham, and, of course, Caitlin Clark.
21: Downtown Indianapolis, so much fun. We go to Colts games. I would definitely come to a Fever game even if Caitlin wasn't here, but I love Caitlin.
19: The Fever did lose on Friday to put their record at 1-2, falling to the Washington Mystics. Caitlin had 32 points in that game. The Fever next will host Seattle on Sunday. And the qualifying weekend is here at the Indianapolis Motor Speedway. Rain pushed back Saturday's first qualifying session, which was set to start at 11. The field of 33 for the 110th Indianapolis 500 will be set in their starting positions after Sunday. I'm Jarrett Lewis, on the level, on the go, and at WIBC.com. Now here's the forecast from the American Standard Cooling Weather Center.
22: Mostly cloudy and mild. Lows will fall into the lower 60s. And for tomorrow, an early shower chance, but skies will become much brighter. Mostly sunny with highs in the low to mid 80s. I'm Fox 59 meteorologist Amber Hardwick for 93 WIBC.
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25: Trump home. Iran defeated.
26: We had a total military victory. We knocked out their entire Navy. We knocked out their entire Air Force.
25: I don't know how many times we've beaten Iran. It feels like we've beaten them a lot. Here's what we care about. So, is the straits, are they going to get open, like, soon? Like, China? China's going to help us with that? Trump said, "Nah, don't worry. We don't need any help from old China over there, old Xi."
0: Did President Xi make any firm commitment to put pressure on the Iranians to reopen the Strait of Hormuz?
26: I'm not asking for any favors. Because when you ask for favors, you have to do favors in return. We don't need favors. We ask him to put pressure because I don't need favors. I think he will. I think automatically he'd like to see it opened up. He gets about 40% of his energy or his oil from that, from the strait. We get none.
25: Well, we get about 10%. So that's not totally true. That being said, why would she help us? Look, if you were to ask me, and you guys want, go check it out. What did I tell you guys yesterday? Once they leave, we'll really get a sense of how both sides feel this went and what was really said. So you can go look at the readouts. So both sides have the readouts of the messages. So things that, Trump said, when you read the message from China, in their readouts, that wasn't either A, talked about, or if they did discuss something, it was very minimal. On the other side of things, they are positioning it as, this is a win for us here in China. This is a victory for us. They came to us. This is a victory for us. So take it for what it's worth. I don't think China, even if we ask them, I don't think they're going to help. Not right now.
1: They are allies. China provides a lot of support to Iran. Iran sells a majority of its oil to China. But ultimately, Iran views the Strait of Hormuz as its only real leverage point. They can't actually fight the United States military. They're completely overmatched. So even with the pressure of President Xi, it's unlikely that Iran would do this.
25: Why would they at this moment in time do this? They wouldn't. Now, Trump can sit there and say, well, they were going to get a nuclear. They're going to do all. You are telling everybody who agrees with you, because it at this point in time, it is a older generation that is the ones who are, I think, in some ways, kind of seeking that 1979. You embarrassed us. So we're getting back at you. And the average person doesn't care. They're not worried about Iran, and they look at this as something we didn't need to be involved with, and now we're involved in it, and it's costing us. It's costing us not just at the gas station. It's costing us at the grocery store. It's going to be costing us when it comes to having things delivered even from Amazon, because why fuel surcharges are going up. It's costing you at restaurants. If you go to restaurants, it's costing you in everything, and we're going to start to feel it more and more. So you can spin it that somehow this was going to be the great save of all mankind, but most people aren't buying it. Not right this second, they aren't. But there is good news, though, for those of you who want to see a regime fall. Cuba could be done sooner rather than later.
2: This surprise, unannounced trip to Cuba comes at a time of some of the worst tensions between the United States and Cuba that we have seen in generations. As a U.S. oil embargo continues to put near unprecedented strain on the island, choking off its fuel supply. Blackouts, which have long been a problem on the island, are now worse than ever. Just yesterday, half the island's power grid failing. And we know Donald Trump has threatened military action against the island for months now.
25: Yes. So the CIA director paid a visit to Cuba. Looks like they're going to try to indict Raul Castro. But John Ratcliffe led a U.S. delegation to Havana to meet with Cuba's government officials Thursday. They're close to crumbling. They've got nothing. They're blackouts. They're out in mass, banging pots and pans. I mean, this is a real issue that they've had for years, right? The blackouts and some of these things. It's never gotten to this point, though. This point, there is nothing, and it is close to boiling over. There's no doubt about that.
2: CIA Director John Ratcliffe heading down to the island with a message to tell the Cuban government to stop being what a senior CIA official called a national security threat. Ratcliffe telling the Cubans they need to stop allowing adversaries like China and Russia unfettered access to the island. The Cubans, for their part, acknowledging publicly the meeting took place and saying they told the CIA they pose no such threat.
25: It's hard to pose a threat when there's nothing there. It's the others that pose the threat. The China, the Russians, you know, they're the ones who pose the threat. You guys, nobody's worried about you, Cuba. You have nothing. You don't have anything. This is it. I mean, they're done for. So how excited is Marco Rubio today? He's going to be the king of Cuba. Could happen soon. You don't know. It's possible. So lots going on, but we're focused on what? I mean, this doesn't fix oil prices. This doesn't fix inflation. This doesn't make healthcare cheaper. But there's a good chance that Trump's finally going to get that big resort he's been dreaming of in Havana. 323-538-2423. At Chad Benson Show is your X, your Insta, all the other things. It's an annoying song. Everybody knows it. And now, in California, you may not hear it anymore because maybe they weren't being 100% honest with the money. Now, you ready for this? They bring in a ton of money. The song, which you're going to hear in a second, which is absolutely an earworm of insanity, got a lawsuit against them in 2021. And now, guess what? They're in trouble. Who? Oh, yes. 187. Yes, indeed. Them. Bruce Putterbaugh brought a suit in 2021 because he wanted to track where the money went because he was curious. And guess what?
3: 1-877 Cars for Kids. Donate your car today.
4: Yeah, because kids are our future is what the text on the bottom of the ad says. But he was shocked to find out that the money doesn't go to kids in California at all. Instead, goes to Cars for Kids' sister foundation, URA, which is a Jewish organization based in New Jersey that actually benefits teenagers. Now, this case went to court in Orange County. The judge ruled that ultimately Cars for Kids is using misleading practices in advertising here in the state of California, which violates state law. I want to show you some of the testimony that was given in court, and this was in the judge's ruling. The COO testified that the organization's primary purpose is not to help economically disadvantaged children. The COO in court went on to say programs include matchmaking for young adults and gap year trips to Israel for 17 and 18 year olds. That's where the majority of the funding is going. And then also admitted that Cars for Kids operates no functional programs in California, except for a backpack giveaway that they admitted is also for marketing purposes and branding purposes.
25: Yeah. Crazy. By the way, $45 million annually is sent to the Jewish nonprofit that organizes those trips. So, bye-bye Cars for Kids in California, eh?
4: I want to show you the response from Cars for Kids. Cars for Kids says, we believe the decision is deeply flawed, ignores the facts, and misapplies the law. It's well known that we are a Jewish organization, and our website makes it abundantly clear. Take a look and judge for yourself. Then they gave us the link to their website. Their statement goes on to say, we believe this case was nothing more than a lawyer-driven attempt to siphon off charitable funds for their own gain. We expect to win on appeal because the law and the facts are clearly on our side. I want to point something out about the first part of the statement that the judge directly addresses here. You saw in their statement, look for yourself, go to carsforkids.org. But the judge says, people that hear this ad on the radio or TV shouldn't have to go to the website to understand exactly where the funds are going. The judge says, the ad do not make it clear that this is an organization benefiting Jewish children in New Jersey. And in fact, none of the funds or a very small amount of the funds are actually benefiting kids here in California. Now, as you heard from Cars for Kids, they plan to appeal, but this is a longstanding issue. And in fact, this issue has already been taken up in other states as well. And judges in other states have ruled in similar manner. So we'll see how they do on appeal. But for now, Cars for Kids commercials that we've all known for decades, yeah, no longer allowed to be played in California.
25: Wow. So here's the interesting thing about this. Not only did it send kids over there, it also spent almost $17 million to buy a building in Israel so it could expand their presence there, which is crazy. Because you remember, this guy donated the car because he thought it was going to help kids in California. So any future ads in California, it must now disclose its religious affiliation and its geographical location. They also cannot include images of prepubescent children, given that several of URA's programs support young adults. Wah, wah, wah, wah. 1-800, bye-bye. It's going to be stuck in your head all day. For that, I apologize, kids. Oh, I apologize. But I'll tell you what, has there ever been a song that has raised so much damn money? No. No, not at all. 323-538-2423 at Chad Benson Show. Your X, your Insta, YouTube, and everything else. Love hearing from each and every one of you. It is grilling season, and Omaha Steaks want you to grill with their Burger Perfection Pack. 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We're going to be grilling it up this weekend, and I'm excited about it. 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
5: Sunshine, storms, tornadoes, maybe snow. Sometimes all in the same week. Ah, spring in Indiana. Good news. The Weather Authority just arrived.
6: Storms begin to develop off towards west. They're going to ride in for the evening rush hour.
5: The entire Fox 59 team are now part of 93 WIPC with Indiana's most accurate forecast when Indiana's weather is anything but predictable. The Weather Authority, now on 93 WIPC. Stay in the know while you're on the go.
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0: Start with Yahoo. Trump, Xi wrap up their talks in Beijing. Beth and Rip lead the Dutton Ranch spinoff. Super El Nino could fuel record-breaking weather patterns. It's possible. It's going to be interesting because this isn't a regular El Nino. This is a super El Nino. That's in Yahoo. Over to Google. Real Madrid, French national team. Lots of soccer as we head towards the World Cup. Hegseth, Poland troop withdrawal. Drake's got a new album. He's dropped a new album. The Deep South's 2026 redistricting. Or gerrymandering, depending on what you want to say. TSA. Always nice with the TSA, right? It's the TSA. Trevor Lawrence got a haircut. He's a football player that looked like Thor, but now he's got a haircut, so now he just looks like a guy. Mississippi redistricting special session canceled. Pitt, one of my favorite shows. Season 3. Noah Wiley is revealed when Season 3 will be. I'm excited. One thing I like about the way that Pitt has gone about their things, they know they've got something that's hot, and they're getting it out there. Where a lot of these other things, you may not get an episode for something for 16 months or so. Finally, over to X. New York Times, Ed Gallarin. He's running against Thomas Massey. We talked about that. U.S. gas prices. 323-538-2423 at Chad Benson Show is your X. Your Insta, YouTube, and everything else right here on the Chad Benson Show. Trump, Xi, Vance, Ro Khanna. Labor together. That's a British thing. Funny. Palantir, Air Force One, World Cup, France. One of the other things trending everywhere is a movie called Obsession. It's made for $1 million. Okay? $1 million. Stars Curry Barker, Cooper Tomlinson, and Indy Neverett. She may get an Academy Award for this. This is about a guy who's in love with Indy, his best friend. Her name is Nikki. And she doesn't share or doesn't see that friendship as anything more than friendship. So he's got a candy bar, this mysterious candy bar called One Wish Willow. He makes a wish that she would be in love with him like nobody has ever loved somebody. An obsession. Let's just say it goes really, really, really wrong. So wrong. Critics give it a 95. Fans give it a 96. And this movie is so incredible that Curry Barker, the writer and director, he's just been handed the keys to the Texas Chainsaw Massacre, reimagining and telling of the story, and several other things. It looks creepy. If you've not seen her, picture somebody who's losing their mind as well as having the smile from that movie, Smile. It is frightening. 323-538-2423 at Chad Benson Show. It's your X, your Insta, YouTube, and more coming up. Jim Kennedy, Kennedy Institute, Public Policy Research. Chad Benson Show.
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0: This is a Fox News alert. I'm Deborah Valentine. A primary runoff in Deep Red, Louisiana. Trump-backed candidate Representative Julia Letlow will face off against State Treasurer John Fleming in the June 27th primary after neither garnered 50% of the primary vote Saturday. Congresswoman Letlow speaking to supporters.
1: I would love to continue to earn your support and garner every vote that I possibly can. And I promise you this, I will never forget that this is not my seat. Is yours.
0: Incumbent Senator Bill Cassidy does not advance.
2: I have spoken with John, I have spoken with Julia, and I congratulated them both. This was not the result that I necessarily wanted, but I feel great.
0: He came in third on the Democratic side. Jamie Davis has advanced to the runoff election. 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
1: That time of the week, we talk to our good buddy Jim Kennedy of the Kennedy Institute of Public Policy Research. Talk about politics, the pop culture, a little bit of life. Jim, I don't know if you're aware of this. Trump went to China and met with the Chinese. And so there was that. I was curious, though. I think everybody was shocked that China came out of the gate. You know, Xi is like, look, it's the Taiwan's our issue. Stay out of it or else this is going to get ugly.
2: Yeah, it's not really surprising because they really have that has been their attitude for a long time. The fact that they brought it up with Trump is, you know, is again, not surprising that they would do that. When you got Trump over there, it's interesting because you remember the guy is by definition is a real estate developer. And for him to see what China has done in the last 50 to 25 years, for example, and how it's, you know, how it's grown and what it's become in the world markets and stuff, it really is interesting. And I'm sure that he has to look around and look at a lot of that real estate stuff and figure, I need some Trump towers over here in Beijing also. But yeah, it'll be interesting what comes out of these, you know, out of these meetings. Trump and Xi got a little bit of a bromance, at least I know on Trump's side. I'm not sure that Xi did. I think Xi just kind of thinks that he can use them for stuff, and I'm not really sure that he actually can. But yeah, as far as where we're going, you know, it'd be nice to see. I know that there's been discussions, or there will be, about seeing what China can do as far as trying to bring in Iran, because there have been rumors, you know, that they've been supplying them secretly with arms, and that if he can find a way to get Xi to cut that off and knock that out, and like, look, explain to him that Iran's just a bad actor, guys. You don't really want to be on their side. I know you guys like to mess with us, but why don't you just leave Iran alone, and maybe we'll cut you some deals on tariffs if you're willing to kind of help us out on this part of it.
1: Talking to Jim Kennedy, Kennedy Institute of Public Policy Research. All right, Jim, the Middle East. Obviously, oil is what we're focused on. The average person in America. I don't think anybody's freaking out over, you know, there are some people that still think, oh my God, the Iran can't have a nuclear weapon or whatever. But the reality is it's prices. We're focusing on that. And everybody's wondering what's coming next. And that's a great question. Are we going to do something? Are we not going to do something? I feel like something's coming. At the same time, I wonder, are we just going to be in this eternal standoff, waiting to find out who blinks first?
2: Yeah, I don't think so. Trump's not a patient person. I don't see him be willing to sit there and do that for very long. I think this has probably required a lot of patience and counseling by his advisors to him to be patient and that you can wait them out. You know, I keep hearing every week how bad the Iranian economy is, how the people are you know, angry about this. They haven't taken to the streets yet because they know they're going to get shot by the Iranian National or the Iranian Guard Corps if they do. So that, you know, until that happens, there really isn't going to be change in Iran. But yes, there has been some rumors that something may happen while Trump is in China, that he's going to try to show the Iranians, you know, that he means, you know, that he's serious about this. But yeah, and we've also been, you know, kind of in a different idea. We've also understand that we're meeting with Cuba, and we've been doing overflights of security planes and reconnaissance planes over Cuba. So I think maybe he wants to get Iran cleaned up because he wants to go after Cuba next. I mean, come on, Marco Rubio needs a new job. The man is bored. He hasn't had a new job in a couple of months now. He's got to pick up that the head of Cuba job too. But no, seriously, back to Iran. I think there is something coming with them, and we need to get something going because this is costing us a lot of money, and Trump also knows it's costing him political capital. Every day we get closer to the midterms, we are inside of 180 days now to the midterm. This is going to cost him. The quicker this gets wrapped up, the better this will be for him when it comes to the midterms. And again, it will lessen the pain. Like, for example, California, even though we're very rich in oil, we're down to about a four-week supply of foreign oil coming in, because like the last tanker that came out of the Strait of Hormuz has docked in California, because we're unfortunately importing a phenomenal amount of oil in this state, even though we sit on one of the larger oil reserves in America, because we don't produce oil anymore. Over the last 30 years, oil production in California has dropped from about 1 million barrels a day to about 250,000 barrels a day due to environmental restrictions and just general activities by the California state government to basically shut down oil production. Oil is evil, in California. So that's going to be a real large problem in the largest state in the country. If we run out of oil, if you think things are bad now, you haven't even begun to see what's going to happen when that starts happening. Because not only do we supply California, refineries also supply all of Nevada and at least half of the oil in Arizona. You're talking about three states that are going to be affected by this. So, yeah, something needs to break pretty soon, or there's going to be a lot more follow-on effects.
1: Talking to Jim Kennedy, Kennedy Institute of Public Policy Research. Jim, let's quickly talk about California. The race that everybody's paying attention to, you know, Spencer Pratt's brought a ton of people to the eyes on Los Angeles. Mayor Bass became famous for, you know, being so awful at her job that a good portion of the city burnt down. And so this is an interesting thing. They're starting to come hard for him now, though. They're trying to, you know, you can feel the wheels starting to turn in the machine that is the teachers' unions and whatnot, because stuff's starting to leak out that's, ooh, that's kind of embarrassing. That's kind of odd. But that being said, it doesn't matter at this point, because if you vote for Karen Bass or Nithya, I keep saying I'd rather have Top Ramen as my mayor than Nithya. The reality is, they're so awful at their job. I don't give a rat's ass that he wants to shoot a reality show while he's doing, you know, his mayor stuff. It doesn't matter.
2: Yeah, I agree 100%. I don't care what, you know, short of him literally, like, you know, having a body in the back of his car.
1: And even at that point, who is the person? What did they do? You know,
2: they deserve it.
1: it's just, oh, God, it's insane.
2: But it just points out how bad Los Angeles is. And it's like, yeah, I mean, I agree that we're at a point where, look, yes, you know, right now, the greater problem in Los Angeles is not that the current mayor may get reelected after she burned down 10,000 homes, can't solve the homeless crisis, can't solve the drug problem in Los Angeles, not to mention the crime and the other problems and the general unaffordability of the city and people fleeing it just because it's become a dumpster fire, that the option is, well, but I can't vote for a guy that is probably a Trump supporter and is a failed TV actor. It's like, oh my God, I couldn't vote for him. I've got to go for the lady that burned the city down, or for the lady that's probably that goes out and blames Toyota because there was a rash of catalytic converter thefts, and she said that the victims were actually the people stealing them because they were just too easy and they were just sitting there. And how could they let them go when they're poor and they're downtrodden and they've been, you know, they've been discriminated against? They needed money, so they just stole the catalytic converters. And if Toyota hadn't made it so easy, they wouldn't have been able to do that. Those are the options in Los Angeles right now. And I'm sorry, but the failed actor and the guy that may have been a Trump voter is still the highest guy on my list, because at least he hasn't screwed up and he's not going to screw the city up. He generally wants to make change in L.A. He really wants to make things better. And at this point, you've got to give him a chance, because the people that you picked that were supposed to be the experts in running L.A. have been an absolute unmitigated disaster. And it's time to make a change, because continuing to do the same thing over and over is not productive and it's not working out. We got to make a change in L.A. This is the time for it. And if you don't, then you might as well turn the keys in and the city's just give up on the city and just turn it over to a third world country, because that's what it's going to become.
1: Absolutely. Talking to Jim Kennedy, Kennedy Institute of Public Policy Research. Jim, now, alien stuff that came out last week, interesting-ish. I mean, there was some neat stuff in there, but there was nothing groundbreaking. But supposedly tomorrow, another dump is coming. And this one has some stuff in there that I continue to say they're easing everybody into this, because if you've met human beings, you realize they can kind of freak out. So easing some stuff into this. And in this new one, there is supposed to be some, how should we say this, some messages that seem to be quite unsettling, if you will, for humanity. Last week, maybe just, you know, again, an appetizer. But now it feels like they're going to start ramping some stuff up.
2: Well, that would be hopeful, because I've so far been highly disappointed in what we've got.
1: You'd be hopeful? I'd be hopeful if that was real. They said they're going to come down here at any moment and shoot us.
2: Well, they probably wouldn't shoot us. They'd probably enslave us and then, you know, make us food or something, make us into slurry or something. But yeah, no, absolutely. Like I said, I've been disappointed in what's come out so far. You know, it's been stuff that's already kind of been floated around. The messages would be interesting, though again, they could be scary. And yes, we have agreed that people can tend to be stupid in these types of situations. And like I said, hey, I want to know all of it. I would prefer that we don't find. I mean, I prefer that they we don't find out that the, that that we're on their menu coming up in 40 years. That they're going to be here after they've cleaned out 12 other planets. That you know that we're 13th on the list when they run out of food and resources to come after us. But again, you know, Stephen Hawking said that if aliens do show up on our doorstep, it's probably not going to mean good news for Earth, because they're going to have the ability to travel, you know, across space time that we clearly don't right now, and therefore they're going to be way advanced more than we are, and we're going to be at their mercy. That hopefully they're a benevolent group of people that wish to, you know, that want to be friends with us and not want to make us their slaves or their, you know, become our overlords or you know, take all the trees or the iridium or whatever mineral they need from our planet, cobalt, whatever it is. So yeah, I'm looking for the thing. You know, what I'm kind of been thinking, if they're going to keep doing these every Friday, is that wouldn't you drop the big stuff on the Friday before Memorial Day?
1: Yeah,
2: because you got the 3-day weekend. A lot of people may, you know, you got a lot of time to kind of chew on it. Maybe have your last holiday before the aliens show up and enslave us. Give them one good 3-day weekend. You know, America loves a 3-day weekend. Give us the last 3-day weekend before, you know, the end of our life, for the most part.
1: Before they come down and take, well, end of our lives, because they're taking us elsewhere, because we're going to be in their zoo.
2: Yes, exactly. Yes, that is an episode of the TV show. So yes, absolutely, that is one of those. Oh, who knows? It is really interesting. It brings up so many thoughts. And it's, I mean, regardless, I mean, maybe short of the nuclear weapon being created in 1945, even going to the moon, I think, would be is less impactful than if we really do find out that there are aliens and they are necessarily coming for us, but they are going to visit. That would be an absolute sea change for Earth. Whether it's a good sea change and they help us advance as a society, or a bad sea change because, again, they come here and want to eat us. They want us to be their dinner or their food source going forward. However it works out, it would be not earth-shattering is the word I want to use, but it will be, you know, the most disruptive event probably in the history of the planet. So maybe that because of that, you know, they've been kind of easing it out. Trump did promise he was going to release the stuff, so they have been doing it. But again, this so far has been pretty much, you know, pretty weak sauce stuff. Nothing that's been all that earth shattering, shall we say, so far. So yeah, but again, if it's bad news, boy, that's not going to be good. Yeah. Certainly isn't going to help the midterms at all. That's a definite.
1: Love talking to Jim Kennedy, Kennedy Institute of Public Policy Research. Midterm Mondays, Jim will be back here. Huge race next week. Kentucky primary, MAGA versus Massey. It's going to be super interesting. Make sure you guys join us on Monday. As always, Jim, good talking to you. We'll do it again on Monday.
2: Thanks, Chad.
1: 323-538-2423 at Chad Benson Show. Your Axe, your Insta, and all the other good things. 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You're going to feel that relief. I promise you that. All right, coming up, we're going to wrap it up. A little Finally Friday sounds. Chad Benson Show.
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1: As we wrap it up on this Friday, let's take a listen back to the chaos, the craziness, the lunacy that was this week. Thank God, it's finally Friday.
2: Our biggest concern with the Andes virus will always be about them getting sick first. It's always about the person.
3: So on the low end, to get my two extractions, bone graft, and two implants, it's going to cost me over $17,000 just for that. In Tijuana, it's going to cost me just under $5,000.

0: As you know, this conduct involved her in interactions with the jury at that time. As the court said in the order, this was conduct unknown to the state and other individuals.
1: The one thing I need you boys to know, I did not abandon you.
2: A person convicted of those things is simply too dangerous to ever be free.

0: Otherwise, people will turn to fascism, to mini Trump, which is who I think Spencer Pratt really represents.
1: I don't live at the Hotel Bel Air. I don't live in the Santa Barbara. I don't have a house.
2: Until you've lived what we've gone through, you shouldn't criticize what anybody's doing. They lost everything.
3: My

0: We have to lean into it. We have to use it in a really constructive and creative way, make it our friend.
1: I think it accomplished a great deal, but it's not over because there's still nuclear material.
2: This is what you're supposed to do with power. This is what you're supposed to do with a supermajority. You're supposed to punish your opponents.
3: And the China-U.S. relationship is the most important bilateral relationship in the world.
4: I'd now like to raise a glass and propose a toast to the rich and enduring ties between the American and Chinese people.
5: 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I don't think about anybody.
6: Oh, Lord. That is the bulletin board material right there for the Democrats as we head into the midterms. What a week. I feel like it's been one of the quieter weeks because of the quietness with what's going on with Iran, because of the visit to Beijing. But that's over now, and I have a feeling this weekend it might get a little saucy, if that makes sense. 323-538-2423 at Chad Benson Show is your X, your Insta, and everything else right here on the Chad Benson Show. As we wrap it up on this Friday, we've got our first Ass Hat of the Week. And it goes to Mr. Richard Birch of Irvine, California, for trying to kill the ducks in a trash can. The baby ducks. Sir, you are awful and horrible, and you get the first Ass Hat of the Week award. We appreciate you for playing along. Reach out to us across all of our social media. I hope you guys have a very safe and amazing rest of your Friday, and of course your weekend as well. We will be back on Monday, and God willing, it's a quiet weekend. As always, night night, Jack.
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5: This is a Fox News alert. I'm Deborah Valentine. A primary runoff election in Louisiana after candidates failed to reach at least 50% of the vote in Saturday's Senate primary, with a Trump-backed candidate unseating a Republican incumbent. Fox's Chanley Painter.
6: Trump-backed Congresswoman Julia Letlow and State Treasurer John Fleming got the most votes and will face off in the runoff on June 27th. Incumbent Bill Cassidy finished third, ending his bid for re-election. Under Louisiana's election rules, only the top two candidates advanced to the runoff. The result marks a major political defeat for Cassidy. He faced backlash from many Republicans after voting to convict President Trump in his second impeachment trial following the January 6th attack on the U.S. Capitol. He also broke with President Trump on key issues. Trump attacked Cassidy on Truth Social, calling him a disloyal disaster.
5: On the Democratic side, Jamie Davis has advanced to the runoff election June 27th. An Iraqi national charged with allegedly carrying out at least 18 terror attacks against U.S. and Israeli groups overseas.
7: Still an ongoing investigation, but there are a lot of serious charges here. The DOJ says it's not a matter of if these terror attacks were going to happen in the United States, but a matter of when. And the feds believe it could have happened any day. Now, 32-year-old Mohammed al-Saadi is facing federal charges, and more arrests could be coming because the feds don't think he was acting alone. Investigators tell us this. He was the senior commander of an Iranian-backed terror group involved in nearly 20 attacks that were either being planned or had already happened, including the attempted murder of two Jewish men in the UK. This happened earlier this month. Police there say a Somali-born British citizen pulled out a knife and stabbed two guys in London, two Jewish men. The wild arrest was caught on body camera.
5: That's Fox's Alexis McAdams reporting from New York City. 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
8: Temperatures being 30 degrees above average.
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11: Losing some of her things, but not her life. I'm Jarrett Lewis. Here's what's trending this hour. IMPD is investigating an incident from early Saturday morning where two people tried to rob a woman before one of them shot her. The woman was shot at an apartment complex on Indy's north side. She was taken to a hospital in stable condition. Anyone with more information about the attempted robbery and shooting is urged to call IMPD or Crime Stoppers. Indianapolis FOP President Rick Snyder delivering a prayer at the 45th Annual National Peace Officers Memorial Service in Washington, D.C.
12: The families of our fallen have traveled from all corners of this nation. They have come together to honor their officer, They have come together to seek fellowship by faith.
11: The event was part of National Police Week and included Vice President J.D. Vance. The Indiana Fever are off to a 1-2 start to begin the season. They have been unable to defend home court for two games so far, but fans have been filling up Gainbridge Fieldhouse. This fan says Caitlin Clark has a lot to do with the younger generation joining the longtime Fever fans at games.
13: It was exclusively women who loved basketball. There were not the families, there were not the men that you see here now. She's definitely changed the demographics for sure.
11: Indiana will play Seattle at home on Sunday. That game begins at 6. And weather remains a factor throughout the weekend. It pushed back qualifying for the Indianapolis 500 on Saturday. Catherine Legg, who's trying to become the first woman to do the 500 and the Coca-Cola 600 on the same day next Sunday, says she's ready for whatever the conditions are.
14: Sunday, it's going to be hot. It's going to be greasy. I just hope that it doesn't rain next weekend.
11: The starting grid for the 110th Indy 500 will be complete Sunday evening. I'm Jarrett Lewis on The Level, on the go, and on WIBC.com. Here's the forecast from the American Standard Cooling Weather Center.
15: Mostly cloudy and mild. Lows will fall into the lower 60s. And for tomorrow, an early shower chance, but skies will become much brighter. Mostly sunny with highs in the low to mid 80s. I'm Fox 59 meteorologist Amber Hardwick for 93 WIBC.
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Thanks for inviting me into your home, your long-haul truck, RV, camper, taxi, your parents' well-appointed basement with the simulated wood paneling, electric fireplace, and the painting of dogs playing poker. 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Welcome to Coast AM, the very best in late-night talk radio. I'm Richard Serrett, and tonight, this morning, I'm coming to you live from the home studio in Old Thornhill, just north of Toronto. Coming up in hour one, 60 years ago today, the Beach Boys released Pet Sounds, a record that arrived like a transmission from somewhere beyond the limits of popular music. It was lush, melancholy, intimate, orchestral, fragile, and impossibly beautiful. Beneath the California sunshine was something deeper. Loneliness, yearning, innocence slipping away, and the ache of becoming an adult in the modern world. Among its masterpieces, this cathedral built from harmonies.

0: God Only Knows, a song so emotionally profound that Paul McCartney would later call it one of the greatest songs ever written. McCartney marveled at its intricate chord changes and the emotional power hidden inside its deceptively simple lyrics. In fact, Pet Sounds affected McCartney so deeply that it pushed him and the Beatles to elevate their own songwriting, helping inspire the creative leap that would become Sgt. Pepper. And tonight, in Hour One, I'll be joined by one of the men who helped create that masterpiece, Al Jardine. Al's voice and musicianship is woven into the emotional architecture of an era. And tonight, we'll journey into the creation of Pet Sounds, exploring the fragile alchemy within the band, the almost otherworldly beauty of those harmonies, and the reason these songs continue to linger in the soul like fragments of a forgotten dream. For 1 hour, we revisit the moment when American popular music stopped being disposable and started becoming confessional, cinematic, and painfully human, as Brian Wilson and the Beach Boys transformed surf songs into something transcendent. Then in hours 2, 3, and 4, November 22nd, 1963, Dallas, Texas. And for more than 60 years, the assassination of President John F. Kennedy has remained America's deepest political wound and its most enduring mystery. But what if there was another story unfolding in Dealey Plaza that day? A hidden operation buried beneath the official narrative. An operation involving covert pilots, CIA cutouts, anti-Castro Cubans, organized crime figures, intelligence operatives, and an alleged abort team dispatched to stop the assassination before it happened. Tonight, for 3 explosive hours, I welcome legendary CIA contract pilot Robert Tosh Plumley and acclaimed investigative author Ralph Pizzullo for a chilling deep dive into the claims at the center of their book, Deep Cover, Shallow Graves. Plumley alleges he flew members of a covert team into Dallas on the eve of Kennedy's murder, believing they were there to intercept a plot already in motion. Instead, he says they walked into a carefully orchestrated operation spiraling beyond anyone's control. From secret CIA safe houses and anti-Castro paramilitary networks to Dealey Plaza, the Grassy Knoll, Operation Northwoods, Lee Harvey Oswald, E. Howard Hunt, Johnny Roselli, and the intelligence underworld of Cold War America, this conversation ventures into territory few dare to touch. Was Dallas the scene of a failed security operation? Did factions inside the intelligence community know more than they admitted? And was the assassination of JFK not merely a murder, but the violent collision of covert wars being fought beneath the surface of American democracy? 3 hours, one of the darkest chapters in modern history. But first, celebrating Pet Sounds, the 60th anniversary with Beach Boys co-founder Al Jardine. Welcome to the Audio Imaginarium. Come on in, weary traveler, hang your cloak on a peg, grab a stool, and come warm yourself by the fire. There are stories to be told, and you are among friends. I'm Richard Serrett, and this is Coast to Coast AM. Why don't you stay a while?
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0: As a founding member of the Beach Boys, Al Jardine helped create music that didn't just soundtrack an era, it captured the emotional heartbeat of post-war America. A Grammy Lifetime Achievement recipient and Rock and Roll Hall of Fame member, Al is currently touring with the Pet Sounds Band. And we're going to discuss the new archival collection, We Got a Groove, the brothers' studio years, and Al's acclaimed solo album, A Postcard from California, featuring collaborations with Neil Young, David Crosby, Stephen Stills, and Glenn Campbell. Al Jardine, welcome to Coast AM. So great having you here. How are you?
1: Oh, thank you, Richard. That's quite a nice thing to say. 60 years of celebrating the Pet Sounds, the making of Pet Sounds, has it resonated all over the world. So we're happy to discuss it with you tonight.
0: And when you reflect on that journey of that record and your role in creating it, what does this anniversary mean to you personally?
1: Well, confirms Brian Wilson was a preeminent composer, not just a writer, not just a songwriter, because a lot of us can do that, but he was a composer, and he invented a style of music kind of similar to Mendelssohn or Bach or Beethoven. Those folks all had a certain vision, and his vision happened to be in the 20th century, which is now sounds like a long time ago, but it's going to be around for quite, his music will be around for a long time, another 60 years and maybe 160 years, probably forever.
0: And Pet Sounds, it was such a departure for the Beach Boys in 1966. I mean, there weren't songs about surfing and cars or girls on the beach. How was the album received initially by fans?
1: Here in the United States, territory by territory is different. Here it was somewhat, shall we say, muted by the label, because they didn't hear what they called the hit record to sell the album. So about a few months after we released it, they released a Best of the Beach Boys album due to failing sales, at least in their opinion. And so that killed it right there. It didn't have a chance. So it took a while. It took another 30 or 40 years to be appreciated in the way it is now. And sometimes a good thing is just too good to be true initially, and it needs time to mellow and people to to interpret it the way it is today as a brilliant piece of art.
0: And for those of us who only know Brian Wilson through the music, what was it actually like being in the room with him during the creation of Pet Sounds? I mean, did you sense at the time you were witnessing this rare kind of genius at work?
1: Well, we were on tour at the time, so we weren't really in the room, as you put it, when he was tracking and writing the music. So we were in Japan for a month prior to our induction into the Pet Sounds Hall of Fame. No, we were introduced to a new kind of expression, Brian's consciousness, since we had left for tour, and he was so excited to have us come home and listen. He just couldn't wait for us to hear. So the day after we got off the plane, we were asked to come into the studio and just sit down and listen. And that was quite an experience.

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1: Still, he, you know, handed out the parts, but they were all pretty consistent with his style. You know, he had a signature style, and it took a while for it all to settle down. It took us about 3 to 6 months, quite honestly, to get it all done. Because he was hearing things that we couldn't hear necessarily. And so we'd have to do it over and over and over until we got it right.
2: I want to talk about another phenomenal track from Pet Sounds. Let's hear a little bit of Sloop John B.

0: Sloop John B. It has this almost mythic life before it ever reached Pet Sounds. I think it was Alan Lomax or someone was recording in the field back in the 1930s, and then at the Weavers and the Kingston Trio. How did you first bring that song to Brian Wilson, and what was his initial reaction to the idea?
1: When we started the group, I brought it to his attention. Back in college, we were going to college together. I said, we got to start a group. Let's sing some folk songs. And he said, well, I like the Four Freshmen. So we shared distinctly different music ideals. But Dennis Wilson got the jump on us and suggested we do a song about surfing. So I had to wait a while before I got my turn, and I thought we should add a couple of chords, at least a single. A certain vocal arrangement made itself available in my head. So I played it for him, and he appreciated it. He thought, yeah, we can make that work because, you know, that's what we do, you know, and we'll make it into a Beach Boy type style song instead of a folk song. And so we had the best musicians, the Wrecking Crew were in there, and we had to change a few words because some of the stuff was a little bit coming from the Bahamian area of the world. There were certain words that didn't quite work. So we worked that out, and it became a hit single all by itself. And had nowhere to go until we delivered Pet Sounds. It was my understanding anyway that it was my desire to have good vibrations on the Pet Sounds album. And Brian argued that it was too sophisticated for our audience, and that it will save it for the Smile project. And I said, Brian, this is, you know, we've worked really hard on it. I think we should make it a single off the album. But in any event, Sloop John B was inserted in its place to be the single. It's because that was the way it worked in those days. You had to have a single to sell the album. And I'm glad. I'm very proud of Sloop. I mean, I think it's fantastic. But thematically, It's slightly different. Musically, it's brilliant. Good Vibrations would have been, in my opinion, the way to go. But he was stubborn. He just said, no, I'm going to say it. And in fact, Smile never came out, which is kind of ironic, until about 30 years later.
0: That's right. Yes.
1: We put

0: good vibrations out on a little, we will call it the stepchild of smile, and it's called Smiley Smile, which became the follow-up to Pet Sounds, and that's where Good Vibrations ended up. So
1: Wow, thank
0: anyway,
1: you for that.
0: we're talking about Pet Sounds, I know, but it's Sloop was brilliant, don't get me wrong. I mean, I'm proud to have had a part of it, of making it and writing it. But it is what it is.
1: Well, it is absolutely transcendent. I want to talk about another Pet Sounds, a song, another track. Wouldn't it be nice? Let's just hear a little bit of that.

0: Wouldn't it be nice? I want to. There's a quote from Mike Love from Charles Granata's book, Wouldn't It Be Nice? Brian Wilson and the Making of the Beach Boys' Pet Sound. And Mike Love says of the recording of Wouldn't It Be Nice, we did one passage, Wouldn't It Be Nice, close to 30 times. And some of those tries were nearly perfect, but Brian was looking for something more than the actual notes or the blend. He was reaching for something mystical out of the range of hearing. What are your memories about the recording of Wouldn't It Be Nice?
1: Yeah, we were recording. I agree with Mike. It was probably more than 30, but we were recording good vibrations and Wouldn't It Be Nice simultaneously, going back and forth between the two. And you know, he was hearing exactly what he wanted, and we weren't doing exactly what he heard in his own head. But how, you know, that's a tough call. He finally, he had to capitulate. I mean, whatever the word is, he finally had to, you know, I think he feels we got pretty close. And it was a big undertaking. Those two alone were in the 3 to 4 months of making the album. It was a big deal. And I think it came off really well myself. In fact, it's in a commercial today. I don't even know what the commercial is, to be honest with you, but it's pretty much accepted as one of the better cuts on the album.
0: Looking back now, how do you reconcile, I suppose, this extraordinary beauty that Brian brought into the world through the music with the personal struggles he endured behind the scenes?
1: Yeah, I think he really he was probably very despondent about the reception that we got, the album received after it was released. He never really talked to me too much about it, but shortly thereafter we abandoned the studio, what we call the professional studios. And we set up a studio in the house and really started to make music in a more informal way. So I think that really affected him. And so we abandoned Smile and pretty much started all over again. And, you know, that was... But I think he enjoyed making Pet Sounds. I think that was the highlight of his life. I think he really had a lot of fun doing it.
0: And we're heading into a break here at the bottom of the hour. What was your reaction and Brian's reaction and the rest of the band when Paul McCartney said what he did about not only that album sort of elevating the Beatles game, but also the God Only Knows, that song being one of the greatest songs ever written?
1: Yeah, I agree with Paul.
0: All right. We'll head on into the break, back with more of my conversation with Beach Boys co-founder Al Jardine. Pet Sounds, 60 years on. Richard Serrett, Coast to Coast AM.

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1: Hey, welcome back. 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

0: And we're back with Al Jardine, co-founder of the Beach Boys, and we're celebrating the 60th anniversary of Pet Sounds. We Got a Groove a little bit earlier, Al, and that is part of this massive, I think 73 tracks, this archival collection. Much of it, I guess, taken from the recording of Beach Boys' Love You in 77. And you're performing all of the songs from that album, The Beach Boys Love You, while you're touring with the Pet Sounds band. But when that album came out, it was, I think, sort of treated like an oddball record in the catalog. But now audiences seem to be embracing these songs with genuine affection. What changed for you personally when you started performing this material live with the Pet Sounds band?
1: Well, I remember, of course, and it was just put right under the shelf, just like Pet Sounds was ignored. And so I challenged my musical director to learn the album, to teach Brian's band, the Brian Wilson band, the Love You album. And by golly, they produced a masterpiece, and I was so impressed. We started booking dates immediately to express those values, because we not only do we do it the way it was initially recorded, but we enhanced it with new technology that gives it even more dynamic resonance. It's a beauty. It's a real undiscovered beauty, and one of Brian's. In fact, it is Brian's favorite album. Because it's really a personal expression, as was Pet Sounds, but it's so unique and quirky. I think that's the thing that people love about it. It's quirky. It's Brian's personality. It's bubbling above the surface, and it's a joy to play those songs.
0: But when it first came out, I think you initially, I think I've read a quote, you thought it was initially a flop because it sounded so stripped down and different from, you had all these lush production people associated with the Beach Boys. Yeah.
1: Well, we did it in our, not the home studio, but we also built a studio in Santa Monica. And so we didn't have the outboard gear that we had in the professional studios. Therefore, you were really making something dry, what we call it, a dry recording, without effects and all the bells and whistles you get in a big studio. And that gave Brian time to just have fun. And he didn't care about all the bells and whistles. He just wanted to write some fun, enchanting, original music vis-a-vis Pet Sounds. You know, the same kind of approach. And so his brothers, Carl and Dennis, Mike and I helped make it possible. He had all the time he needed, no rush, and he just enjoyed it. But of course, the label didn't feel that way, as similar as to the Capitol Records thing. We'd gone to a different label by then. I can't remember which one, actually. It might have still been Capitol. But again, they didn't hear the single. That whole formula, the formula wasn't there anymore. They didn't know how to promote it. But boy, you should hear it now. It's a masterpiece, and I must say it's my favorite one. I'm with Brian on that.
0: Yeah, when I hear songs like I'll Bet He's Nice and Johnny Carson, they're kind of quirky on the surface, but there's also like a vulnerability and a melancholy underneath them. I'm wondering if those songs reveal something essential about Brian Wilson during that period.
1: Yeah, he was vulnerable. He was and emotionally vulnerable, I should say. You know, it wasn't easy for him to reach out and be warm with someone. Particularly with women. You know, he was happily married, of course, at the time, but he's expressing what I think we all went through in high school and college. The fear of being rejected, for instance, with I'll Bet He's Nice, you brought that one up. That's about rejection, and it is melancholy. And when I sing it, I feel Brian's melancholy. I get to sing the leads on this album, which is a lot of fun. I'm really experiencing Brian's soul in a way coming out, and it's really poignant. They're so clever and so well written, and it's astonishing. So I really recommend everybody come out and hear it while we have this great band, because the Brian Wilson Band is still intact for the most part, and they sound better than the record.
0: We should point out that you will be, let's see here, I've got some dates here for Al Jardine and the Pet Sounds Band. You're going to be playing in Phoenix at the Musical Instrument Museum on Wednesday, June 3rd, Thursday, June 4th, the Plaza Theater in Palm Springs, California, Saturday, June 6th, and then you're heading to Australia. The Sydney Opera House, the Regal Theater in Perth, Adelaide, Melbourne, Brisbane. Wow.
1: Yep. And we'll do a dose of Pet Sounds in that tour as well. We'll add a few songs from Pet Sounds, and we'll try to put in enough for everyone to enjoy. Eventually, we'll probably do the entire Pet Sounds album, probably starting this fall, and also with an intermission, and then we'll come back and do the whole Love You album, and then all of the big hits, all those hits will be in the encore. So it's going to be quite a... It's going to be quite a year for us if the economy holds up and we don't have to, you know, the fuel prices being what they are and all the, it's hard for people to buy tickets to the shows now because they have to buy food. So a lot of people are in trouble. A lot of acts are having to cancel. So I hope we don't have to.
0: I want to talk a little bit about your solo album, A Postcard from California. I think it was released in 2010, and then it was reissued, I think, in 2022. Let's hear a little bit of A California Saga.

0: There you go, a California star. Oh, there's Neil Young coming in on that song. Wow, what a that's Neil Young, David Crosby, Stephen Stills. What a group of musicians you assembled for A Postcard from California. How did you get those gentlemen involved?
1: Well, that's a good question. They're because they're so generous. Crosby and Neil and those guys. Stevens, they all wanted to be, Steve told me in private, he said, you know, we all wanted to be Beach Boys, which, so they love the harmonies, you know, they always love the band. I mean, the parent band. And so, and when Crosby came up to do his part, he said, you got Neil to do that? He says, yeah, I just went up to his studio and he put his lead on. He says, boy, you're really lucky. So, but you know, they all had their little things there, but they love harmony. We all love the harmonies, and I'm singing about a pretty cool place called the Central California Expression, I guess you call it, and they all love that idea. You know, it's a beautiful musical idea that they joined me on. Glenn Campbell was amazing on the title song Postcard from California. I mean, he without him, I don't think it would have been as nearly as good, because he put his heart and soul into it. He was a Beach Boy when Brian couldn't tour anymore. So
0: that's right. Yeah.
1: So I brought him in on that vocal. He just walked down to the studio from Monterey. He was doing a show there, and he blew me away. His vocals. So we got really lucky.
0: You said that the album grew out of Don't Fight the Sea, which was written by my fellow countryman Terry Jacks. It reflects your lifelong concern for the environment. When you look back, do you feel that same ecological, spiritual connection to the ocean has always sort of existed beneath a lot of your music, even during the early Beach Boy years?
1: Oh yeah, we've always been near, you know, fond of the water, you know, on the surface as surfers, you know, doing during the early years, and then we started learning about, you know, saving the water and not polluting it, and so I wrote a song called "Don't Go Near the Water," which is kind of an anachronism, but because of the pollution, and so we've been, you know, quite aware of all of those things, and and Terry, bless his heart, wrote a terrific song. And I thought, hey, Terry, can I just add a couple of notes, maybe a bridge, so Carl Wilson can sing a beautiful, you know, inner what we call a bridge, to bridge the verses together. And he said, sure. So we got a beautiful song there. Don't Fight the Sea, about, you know, just hanging in there and trying to make things better. And the Canadians know how to do that.
0: I was reading an interview that you did, and you recalled Brian Wilson telling you, Al, you have to finish your songs. Did completing A Postcard from California feel in some way like maybe honoring that encouragement?
1: Yeah, you might say so. But more humorously, that was Brian's remark to folks who would ask him, how do you write a song? And he would deflect, because it was so easy for him to write a song. He would deflect and say, you've got to finish your songs. So it's kind of a tongue-in-cheek thing. It really wasn't that, you know, like with telling me to finish my songs, because that's the trick, is knowing how to write a good melody, and Brian had all those qualities. He could not only write them, he could arrange them, produce them, and sing them. So the rest of us are really in the Brian Wilson School of Music area. So I gave him all the credit.
0: I want to play a little bit of another track from A Postcard from California, Waves of Love.
1: Oh, yeah.
0: Oh, we don't have that. Oh, sorry. We'll have to. Well, let's talk briefly about that. Oh, do we have that? I don't think. Okay, one second. We'll have that for you in a second. But the Carl Wilson's voice, I believe, comes up on this. So this was recorded when, in the early 90s?
1: Yeah. No, later than that, about 2000, early 2000s.
0: And Carl sadly passed away in the late 90s, I think 1998. So how did you get his voice on that track?
1: I guess you're right. It was before then. It all kind of comes together in my brain. The decades are rolling by now.
0: Tell me about it. Let's hear a little bit of that right now.

0: There we go. Waves of Love. That's from a postcard from California. It's kind of a love letter to California, or at least it sounds like that to me. California, the California dream, the coastline. When you listen back to that now, what emotions does that record stir in you?
1: Well, it was a preeminent Beach Boys song, and I thought we were going to have a single out of it. But our producer at the time, executive producer, had other ideas. So I channeled it into my own album. But I thought, everyone thought it should be a Beach Boys song. And sorry about that. That's my schnoodle. Hey, anyway, so I thought, you know what? I'm going to put it on my album, my solo album, because it's too good to lose a great song like that. And Carl was generous enough to help me finish it. So I'm really lucky. I had so much talent around me. I assembled an album just virtually with some of the best singers and writers in the country. So I was very lucky.
0: I know you released an EP last year, Islands in the Sun. Anything else in the works? Is there going to be another Al Jardine solo album?
1: I think I'm going to do an extended EP for Record Store Day. There's a couple of really cool songs on it, and some refreshing things. And I'm going to finish my songs, Brian.
0: Great advice. Yes.
1: Yeah. And I want to just go back to you.
0: I want to go back quickly to the Beach Boys' "Love You" album. There's a song on there called "Solar System," and I mean, are you into astronomy? Are you a sky watcher?
1: Yeah, very much so. I have a Celestron myself, a 16-inch Celestron. I love it.
0: And I have to ask you this because it is Coast to Coast AM. Have you ever seen a UFO?
1: My son has. He's actually photographed a few.
0: Oh, really?
1: Yeah. Yeah, cigar-shaped kind of structures that he's sitting out here on the West Coast, pretty much north of Monterey, California, and just sitting in a he'll have his camera ready to go, and he's amazing. He's a brilliant photographer. Andrew Jardine is his name, and I'm cultivating his stuff. I'll share that with you sometime, or in your audience. If I get something to share with you, I will.
0: Oh, I'd love to. I'd love to see those photographs.
1: Yeah.
0: Got to ask you about, because I'm up here in Canada, and I always like to say we have 6 months of winter and 6 months of bad skating. Do you miss winters in Lima, Ohio?
1: That's funny. Oh yeah. Well, I don't miss the winters, no. But I love that part of the world though. When the leaves start to change, and I'm a Midwesterner at heart. Yeah, I really am.
0: All right. Well, folks, you need to get out and see Al Jardine and the Pet Sounds Band. And they are coming to Phoenix and Palm Springs and then on to Australia. More information at aljardine.com. Al, thank you so much for taking the time. What a privilege.
1: Well, thank you, Richard. That's very kind of you.
0: All right. Coming up next, former CIA contract pilot Tosh Plumlee and investigator author Ralph Pizzullo. Join me for a chilling 3-hour journey into a hidden world surrounding the assassination of John F. Kennedy, covert flights, anti-Castro operatives, intelligence networks, an alleged abort team dispatched to Dallas before history changed forever. I'm Richard Serrett, and this is Coast to Coast AM.

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3: 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Into the hands of a surgeon. 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And finally, a mirror. 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
5: Louisiana voters weigh in. I'm Chris DeMeo, Fox News. Louisiana voters deciding their candidates for U.S. Senate on Saturday. The seat, which is currently held by incumbent Senator Bill Cassidy, was up for grabs. Julia Letlow, who's backed by President Trump, and State Treasurer John Fleming have advanced to a runoff, which will take place in June.
6: Trump-backed Congresswoman Julia Letlow and State Treasurer John Fleming got the most votes and will face off in the runoff on June 27th. Incumbent Bill Cassidy finished third, ending his bid for re-election. Under Louisiana's election rules, only the top two candidates advanced to the runoff. The result marks a major political defeat for Cassidy. He faced backlash from many Republicans after voting to convict President Trump in his second impeachment trial following the January 6th attack on the U.S. Capitol. He also broke with President Trump on key issues. Trump attacked Cassidy on Truth Social, calling him a disloyal disaster.
5: That's Fox's Chanley Painter reporting. Well, several ISIS leaders killed in Nigeria during a joint operation between U.S. and Nigerian forces.
7: The U.S. military says this was a joint operation between U.S. forces and armed forces in Nigeria to target and kill several members of ISIS. The U.S. military's Africa Command releasing footage and calling ISIS leader Abu Bilal al-Manuki the most active terrorist in the world, saying that he had a history of helping plan attacks and abductions. Officials tell Fox that all service members who were involved in this strike did make it back safely. President Trump made the initial announcement on Truth Social, writing, al-Manuki, second in command of ISIS globally, thought he could hide in Africa, but little did he know we had sources who kept us informed on what he was doing.
5: Fox's Alex Hogan at the White House. The Nigerian president thanked President Trump and claimed that the strike was an example of the cooperation between both countries. 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
16: Overnight crime in the city. I'm Jarrett Lewis. Here's what's trending this hour. A woman is recovering after being shot while two people tried to steal from her. The incident happened early Saturday morning on Indy's North Side. IMPD says the woman was taken to a hospital in stable condition. Anyone with more information about the attempted robbery is asked to call IMPD or Crime Stoppers. Leading the prayer at this year's National Peace Officers Memorial Service in Washington, D.C., was President of the Indianapolis Fraternal Order of Police, Rick Snyder.
17: Father God, we thank you for your word, for your promises, and for your peace.
16: Vice President J.D. Vance was in attendance. The law enforcement ceremony was Friday in the nation's capital. It was the 45th annual National Peace Officers Memorial Service, honoring officers who made the ultimate sacrifice in the line of duty. Fever fans are excited about the season, even after two losses to open things up. This fan says team apparel has been flying off the shelves.
19: Everybody loves Caitlin. Everybody loves Cunningham. I tried to look for one of her jerseys earlier. There were none.
16: The Fever failed to the Mystics on Friday, but get right back at it at home on Sunday against the Storm. And qualifying for the 110th Indianapolis 500 getting delayed Saturday at the Indianapolis Motor Speedway because of rain. Saturday's session was set to start at 11. Catherine Legg, who's attempting the double this year, says if it's going to rain any weekend this month, let it be this one.
20: I just hope that it doesn't rain next weekend.
16: Day two of qualifying action will pick up again on Sunday. The entire field of 33 drivers will know their starting spot then. I'm Jarrett Lewis, on the level, on the go, and on WIBC.com. Now the forecast from the American Standard Cooling Weather Center.
21: Mostly cloudy and mild. Lows will fall into the lower 60s. And for tomorrow, an early shower chance, but skies will become much brighter. Mostly sunny with highs in the low to mid 80s. I'm Fox 59 meteorologist Amber Hardwick for 93 WIBC.
22: I'm at Decatur Township Station 73 in Canby, Indiana. 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
1: Welcome back. Happy, the Rolling Stones, always a crowd favorite, a fan favorite when the Rolling Stones are out performing live and Keith steps up to the microphone and takes lead vocals. Former CIA contract pilot Robert Tosh Plumley joins me next for a stunning firsthand account of covert operations in the shadow world of Cold War America. Plumley claims that on November 22, 1963, he flew members of a secret abort team into Dallas to stop the assassination of John F. Kennedy, only to discover something had already gone terribly wrong. From anti-Castro operations and CIA safe houses to Daley Plaza and the Grassy Knoll, it's a chilling journey into the hidden machinery operating beneath the official story. And this remarkable story unfolds next on Coast to Coast AM.
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0: Josh Plumley is a former CIA-connected contract pilot and covert operative. He's the co-author of Deep Cover, Shallow Graves, in which he recounts his participation in clandestine missions throughout the Cold War, including anti-Castro operations, weapons flights, intelligence-linked activities across Latin America and the Caribbean, and, of course, his role in a covert abort team operation connected to the assassination of President John F. Kennedy. Josh Plumley, welcome to Coast AM. How are you?
1: Well, I'm doing great, and thank you for having me. Appreciate it.
0: I want to begin by asking who you were before the CIA entered your life.
1: Well, let's say I was a juvenile delinquent, never went to school. My mother knew all the truant officers by their first names. And I ran away from home. I joined the forged birth certificate and joined the Texas 49th Armed Division in 1952 when I was 14 years old. While I was in the National Guard at Dallas Love Field, Dallas, Texas, learned how to drive a Sherman tank at 15. Then at 16, I used my credentials for the National Guard to go see an Army recruiter, and I went into the regular Army under age at 16 and was stationed at Fort Bliss, Texas. And then I was transferred or assigned to a unit called the AAARTC Recon Training Command. At this point in time, they were using a test program for young guys that were bound, juveniles that were in trouble or right on the edge of being in trouble with the law. The court system, I was in the court system as a juvenile delinquent. So then they give me an opportunity while I was already in the Army underage to either stay in the Army or go to juvenile hall. So I stayed in the Army. I was attached to that special unit. It was a test unit. And I ended up going to a place called Illusionary Warfare Training Program. That was the beginning of a PSYOPS operation, long before some of the Green Berets, before Vietnam. And so I started training in PSYOPS with military intelligence. And I used the GI Bill to get my pilot's license. I was groomed to go to a place in Dallas, Texas at White Rock Aviation under a military GI contract, and I became a commercial pilot, and I started flying guns and ammunition to Fidel Castro in 1950. By then, it was 1957. Anyway, that's a crowding a lot.
0: That's quite a resume, Josh. That's quite a resume. Let me ask you about, you mentioned the School of Illusionary Warfare. The School of Illusionary Warfare, what's that all about?
1: Well, in back in the early 50s, they had a program started that they known as the MK Ultra program and also MK Delta. This is where they would take young people and they got in to try to make what they call a super warrior. This was a pattern after the old SS, Nazis during World War II. And through Operation Paperclip, they brought that same program into the United States and launched it into some of the places like Fort Bliss, Texas. And they used special ops. This was before, as we know, special ops was formed. We're talking about 1953-54. So as a result of that, I was in that unit, which was a test unit, and was basically set up to be like super soldiers. There was a movie made later out of it called The Men Who Stared at Goats.
0: Yes.
1: And the program at that time, they thought that they could actually train us to do certain things like visual warfare, create the illusion. The thing that they taught in the School of Illusionary Warfare in Exhead, North Carolina was that the first thing you do is you control the communications to the people through radio stations. We didn't have TV stations in those years. So you control the radio stations. You control the communications that goes out on the air. So if you can control the thinking or control the communications to the people, you can control the actions and the thinking of the people. This was the program. It was spin off through the old MK Ultra, where they were using drugs to induce, to try to make super warriors. At one point, it was set up to where you would, they would make you think that you could do something that you really couldn't do. I mean, I don't want to rattle here, but for example, a spoon on the edge of a glass with a sugar cube on the spoon, and you balance it right on the edge of the glass. So you'd sit here and you'd stare at that glass. You'd stare and you'd say, I want to make that sugar cube fall into that glass. I'm going to make it fall. We'd stare at that thing for 5-10 minutes. I'm going to make it fall. By golly, after a while, it fell. Wow, that's amazing. Our thought patterns made that fall. Fantastic. Until one day, I happened to see our instructor with his knee, and he just hit the table leg just enough to make that thing fall. It was an illusion. That's the project we used. The other project, for instance, when we would get a bump, we would be trained to say, CIP, see ya, CIP. Next time it would be another reply back with dollar bills at half. Put ketchup on one half and ketchup on the other. So if we had a bump or a meeting, we exchanged dollar bills. If they matched, that's our contact. If they didn't match, you'd get the hell away from it. But anyway, that's the kind of training that we went through at that particular time.
0: Tosh, I just wanted to ask you about MK Ultra a little bit more, because when I think of MK Ultra, I think of, as you mentioned, drugs, creating some sort of trauma in someone, whether it could be induced by drugs or maybe even some kind of physical trauma in order to fracture the psyche. Was any of that, were you subjected to any of that kind of, MK Ultra technique, drugs or physical trauma?
1: Yes, a complete program in a situation like that, that gets in the sub chapter of illusionary warfare was brain war. Now, that's what you just made reference to. The object there was completely pull the brain out and then resubstitute the thought patterns that you want into that brain. For instance, that'll make you think that you can do something. So the Nazis were good at that with their Air Force. These guys could stay up 48 hours, and they thought they were invincible. In other words, you couldn't kill them. They were, you know, so that was the kind of thing. You get that planted into your mind, you begin to believe it. You believe that you're indestructible. You can go into combat. I mean, and you go berserk. So that's what the object was, brain war. Illusionary war. So that was the programs that the military in those early years was taking young guys and training them to go into

0: Pat Sullivan here. Do you find yourself racing to get comfortable at home, but it still feels off track? That's because your air isn't balanced. A whole house humidification system, my friends at Hope Plumbing, Heating, and Cooling, helps keep your air dialed in so you can breathe easier, sleep better, and stay comfortable no matter what the forecast. 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
1: If they had special training, Lee had special training in radar. Other kids at that age had training in cryptology. So whatever their talent was, they were trained to go and defect into these other countries and spread propaganda and report back through their company or their contact, whatever the hell was going on in that particular country. Cuba, again, was another example. Dominican Republic in those years was another example with Trujillo. When the M26-7 Castro came on the scene, we supported Castro. At the same time, during that time period, we had to support Batista because of the Pan-American Treaty agreements. So what we were doing in those years, and I'm talking about 54, 57, 58, 59, when Castro come on the scene with the Cuban rebels, we would steal, our group, our group would actually go in and steal U.S. National Guard armory, arms and ammunition, and then we would supply that to the rebel troops. At the same time, we were supplying guns and ammunition and airplanes to Batista. So our policy at that time, we were funding one part, a rebel, to overthrow Batista, a dictator. And at the same time, because of the treaty's foreign policy, we were also supplying that dictator with tanks, planes, and guns to wipe out Fidel Castro in the mountains of the Sierra Madre.
2: Okay, so let me just stop you there because I'm trying to follow here. When you say we, do you mean the CIA? I mean, were you by this point?
1: This was a CIA operation in our early stages. You got to remember, in those days, no one knew anything about what CIA was. That all come down after Watergate and all that kind of stuff. In this particular time frame, the CIA was running the operations. It was a great honor to be part of the CIA, man. I mean, but it was getting out of control. Infiltration, foreign policy, politics, you name it. So when I say we, CIA, this was a CIA program launched and authorized by the federal government, by the president of the United States. I mean, that was our foreign policy. So covertly, we are setting up a conflict, supporting that conflict, escalating that conflict, and at that point in time, supplying guns to both sides of that conflict.
2: So now, you're simultaneously supporting Castro and the opposition, or Batista, and to what end? Why support both? Just because it's a money-making operation? You're running weapons to both groups?
1: It's a money operation. When you steal these guns from the National Guard, you fly those guns into a foreign country. In the case of Batista, they pay so much back to the direct sales program for guns, foreign, they call it the Blue Lantern Report. And we sell those guns legally, but then at the same time, we create the black market. Now here's where the money comes in. Some of that money goes back into campaign contributions through cut-out shell companies that were set up in Cuba and Dominican Republic and other foreign countries, Venezuela, and places like that. So shell companies were set up, monies from arms transfers, and I'm talking the 50s and early 60s. Monies were transferred back into campaign contributions. For instance, if it was in those years, if let's say $20 million, well, out of that $20 million, maybe 3 to 5% are kicked back into campaign contributions in order to vote to keep those programs going

0: through our foreign policy. Am I making sense here?
1: You are, disturbingly so. Does the CIA at this point care who wins in Cuba? Do they care whether it's Castro or Batista? Does it matter?
0: Well, in those days, communism, whatever it would take to defeat communism, that's what you did. For instance, if you... America was very patriotic in those years. So we were fighting communism. So whatever method that our policymakers decided would defeat communism, if it meant training weapons and doing whatever I just explained, that's what we did. If it meant that we would play both sides against the middle in order to defeat communism, that's what we did. For instance, I was raised in World War II. So I was influenced by military, by wear the uniform, but also by the flag. The flag was the most important thing in our dealings. So therefore, we have patriotism. I can remember a situation when I was a kid in 1944. I was about 5-6 years old, and a civilian at a pharmacy, a soda fountain. He accidentally dropped the American flag on the floor. A Marine had just come back from Saipan, literally beat that man up because he dropped the American flag on the floor. That's where that came from. There was a time in 1945 when we're raising the American flag before we go to school. Everybody would go outside in a circle around that flagpole, and we would say, "I pledge allegiance to the flag," as they raised the flag, and we would salute. People in their cars, when the flag was being raised, would actually stop in the middle of the street, get out of their car, put their hand over their hearts, and salute the flag. That was in 1944, 1945, during the war years, when our guys were storming Iwo Jima and Guadalcanal. I'll use that
1: right
0: to take a look where we are today.
1: I understand, but meanwhile you're in Cuba, and you're at the same time you're trying to prop up Batista, and then you switch, and you're now helping Castro. What were you thinking at this time? Did you ask yourself, you know, what the heck is going on here? Who are we fighting for?
0: Well, in the position that we young guys were in, we are doing what we're told to do. We're under the impression that whatever the government is doing is absolutely right. Whatever the government is telling us is absolutely right. You can take that to the bank. We honored what the president said. We honored what our leadership said. We stood by them. We supported each other. We protected operations at all costs. That was what we were trained. That's the mindset. Monday night quarterback and didn't come into the play in those years. So what were we thinking? Yes, we were wondering, hey, man, is this really, half the time you don't know what you're doing. I didn't know what was back on that airplane half the time I'm flying. It was only sometimes years later that I found out, wait a minute, you just flew a bunch of drugs. You just flew a bunch of guns. You just flew a bunch of stuff someplace. What I'm leading up to is that during those years, from about 55, 58, during the Cuban crisis, before the missile crisis, we used to supply guns and ammunition. And also, that's when things began to infiltrate. Special interests infiltrated the CIA. Special political interests infiltrated our government. They set up these programs for profit, to kick back in this dummy company, set up them. Sale companies.
1: Tosh, I got to jump in here. We've got to take a time out. We're approaching the bottom of the hour. Tosh Plumley, co-author of Deep Cover, Shallow Graves, back with more of our conversation after these. My name is Richard Serra. 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
1: Hey, welcome back. Charles Harden Holly, Buddy Holly, Every Day. Love that song. All right, we are going to get back to my conversation with Tosh Plumley, the co-author of Deep Cover, Shallow Graves, in just a minute. And just a programming note, coming up in hour three, his co-author, Ralph Pizzullo, will join us, and then we'll bring them both back together for hour four for more conversation plus your calls. For decades, nuclear-powered space travel has existed mostly on drawing boards and inside science fiction. Now, NASA hopes to change that. An ambitious new mission called SR-1 Freedom could become the first nuclear electric spacecraft ever sent to another planet, launching towards Mars as early as 2028. Unlike traditional rockets, the craft would use a nuclear reactor to generate electricity powering advanced propulsion systems, slower than conventional engines, but vastly more efficient for deep space travel. Its mission? Deliver experimental helicopter drones designed to roam the Martian surface beyond the limits of rovers. If it succeeds, it could mark the dawn of a new nuclear age in space exploration. If it fails, it'll underscore just how difficult and dangerous atomic propulsion really is. You can read more of this story in the news section up at coasttocoastam.com. 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You know what I mean? 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Remember, you are not alone. Back to more of my conversation with Tosh Plumley, the CIA-connected contract pilot who took part in an abort team in Daly Plaza in 1963. That conversation continues right after this timeout on Coast to Coast AM.
2: Name? Robert Diaguero. Now, you had a health challenge some time ago. You were describing it as even to the point of losing consciousness. Like you said, a lot of people heard of carnivore. They've read about it in Ty Bollinger's book, Cancer Step Outside the Box. Now, how did you take it? Did you take the liquid, the capsules? What did you do?
3: Oh, the capsules.
2: Okay.
3: I started off taking it three times a day for the 6 days. But I'd say within the first week, week and a half, I noticed a amazing difference. No more of those queasy feelings of the anticipation of knowing that I was going to go into. They were gone. Absolutely gone. I'm just, my mind is blown on this stuff.
2: Well, would your wife corroborate your story? Usually that she would say, oh, honey, you're exaggerating.
3: Oh, yeah.
2: Or no, you actually did recover that fast.
3: Oh, yeah. Oh, yeah, she corroborated. She was there one time when I was doing the gig and I lost consciousness.
2: Oh, my.
3: That just freaked her out.
2: So you're taking the carnivore week to week and a half. You're getting some results there. 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

0: Welcome back. We're here with Tosh Plumley, former CIA connected contract pilot and covert operative and co-author of Deep Cover, Shallow Graves. I want to come back to Oswald for a moment. Tosh, you mentioned that you had met Lee Harvey Oswald at the School of Illusionary Warfare. There was MK Ultra programming involved. You mentioned that Lee Harvey Oswald was trained as a defector. So he went to Russia, ends up in Minsk in Belarus, I believe. So from the get-go, Lee Harvey Oswald was a controlled asset by the CIA. When he came back, was repatriated by the U.S. State Department. He was still working for the CIA at that point. Is that true?
1: He worked for ONI, Operation Naval Intelligence. So it's a mixed deal, military intelligence. Let me back up here. I apologize to your people. We're making these questions very long. That's the reason for the book, Deep Cover, Shallow Graves. 90% of what you're asking me is in the book. For instance, about JFK being assassination from page 150 to 166 is about those questions that some of you asked. The same thing about Lee Harvey Oswald and next at North Carolina. Lee was operational. He was assigned with an ONI unit out of Hensley Field, Dallas, Texas, and Baldwin's Lake, Navy Intelligence. That's where he was out of, Dallas, Texas. So, and then he was transferred, like me, one of them, to Illusionary Warfare in Nags Head, North Carolina, where he went through what they called the Defectors Program. And in that Defectors Program, he took language study, which happened to be Russian. So that would fit with his assignment of being transferred to undercover work, while hoping that the KGB would pick him up. The first stop he had to make was with the U-2 program that would give him credentials that would qualify him to be picked up by the KGB, but that didn't happen. And Lee became disillusioned. He requested a return back. And we paid for his way back from, at that point, he had married and had a child, and the government paid to have him brought back. So he was operational before he left. He was trained at Nags Head, North Carolina, in an illusionary warfare training program to study an 8-week course in Russian so that he could defect. So that was known as Victor Marchetti. Wrote in his book, The Cult of Intelligence, he detailed everything I just told you and got in a lot of trouble because he revealed that there was a defector program. It was approved by the United States government, and Lee Harvey Oswald was attached to an ONI unit, and Robert Tosh Plumley was attached to a CIA unit, and they were both trained at Nags Head to do specific undercover operations. Now, I'm trying to make this just, I know in essence of time, we're getting long. That's the reason
0: that's for okay.
1: Cover Shallow Graves.
0: Yeah, that's the reason for the book, of course. Let me ask you then, let me just skip ahead here. When did you first hear assassination rumors surrounding John F. Kennedy?
1: When Private Eugene B. Dinkin, military in Sweden, went AWOL because he was a cryptologist. And he uncovered evidence, coded evidence, that our units were recruiting old Algiers, which was French Foreign Legion retirees, to do a hit job in Dallas, Texas on November. He attempted to bring that information to proper channels at his unit, and they thought he was crazy. And then they tried to make contact with the Pentagon. The Pentagon thought he was nuts. So he went AWOL to Sweden and got the word out about an assassination attempt. Eugene B. Dinkin had the time, the date, and the place where JFK was going to be hit. So that was given to the Pentagon. The Pentagon immediately contacted the CIA because that was their mandate. The CIA didn't know nothing about it, so they started checking around. Then they found out that there was rumors from Chicago, Miami, Austin, Texas, Dallas, Texas, Los Angeles. Kennedy's going to be hit. Was it the Cubans? No. The cover story was, at that time, Kennedy would be hit because he withdrew air cover from the Bay of Pigs. That's a bull-ass story. It was fabricated by the FBI and the CIA to cover the real motive for Kennedy's assassination. Do you want me to go through with this or not?
0: What is the real motive? Absolutely, we want to hear it.
1: All right, the real motive for Kennedy's assassination, that's saying right into your camera. Write this down. NSAM. That's a security program that John Kennedy signed of pulling 25,000 troops out of Vietnam. The military-industrial complex did not want that because that would destroy ongoing contracts for Bell Helicopter, Collins Radio, and a host of other ammunition, Remington, that was modifying the 14 and the MiM-16 and the machine guns. They would have lost millions and millions of dollars of contract if NS-263, National Security Memo, that Kennedy wrote. Kennedy said, when I come back from Texas, that's going to stop. I'm pulling troops out. We will leave the advisors in to train their army. That got him killed. 2 days before he did it, there was a meeting in Honolulu. Your people, whoever's watching this can do this. Look up two things. NSAM 263. NSAM 273. In Honolulu, LBJ and a crew overrode 263, and he was going to increase and put troops in Vietnam. 2 days later, Kennedy was killed. And what happened? Shortly after that, the Tonkin Gulf incident happened, which was a red flag or a flag situation that we imposed upon ourselves, and that justified us to put additional troops. So we put 25,000 troops into Vietnam after Kennedy's death. Within 3 months after Kennedy's death, 15,000 Americans hit Vietnam. Then
0: okay,
1: at the same time the assassination program started, there was an assassination program in Vietnam because they didn't like that withdrawing and they didn't like that whatever was going on. So they killed him too.
0: So the assassination team on the ground at Daley Plaza, what, if anything, does Oswald have to do with them? Was Oswald thinking that he was going
1: Oswald
0: to stop
1: was working,
0: the assassination?
1: Oswald was also working with the Dallas FBI through Hostie. He was making extra money as an informant, and he was also finding out that we were pilfering U.S. weapons from the 49th Armored Division, Texas National Guard, and shipping those weapons through Dallas Control Miami, a cutout company that belonged to Alpha 66, and we were shipping American National Guard, Texas National Guard weapons to Miami, Florida, to be transferred into the Sierra Madre Mountains of Cuba to supply a little-known rebel, which some of us called him Castroil. That's the truth of what it was. So our American weapons were being covertly stolen from National Guard armories, shipped to the rebel in order to overthrow Batista.
0: So there's a very famous Associated Press photograph in Dallas that I think the photographer's name was Elkins. And there's a picture of someone who looks like Lee Harvey Oswald standing in the doorway on the street level of the Texas Book Depository building as the presidential limo carrying Kennedy is driving past.
1: That's Lee Harvey Oswald. I know what you're talking about. And also that test. Now, let me back up here. My testimony is on file on four separate committees, still to this day on two of them, classified top secret committee sensitive SAP, Special Access Program, nor foreign, not for foreign eyes. I'll say it again. My file is still classified committee sensitive. I've testified four times. What we're talking about right now is about what Lee's position was. The Warren Commission was pumped and misled and actual information withheld, and one of them was Lee standing in the doorway. I've talked to Marina years ago about this. It all boils down to his shirt and the shirt that he was wearing and a button that was missing. So there's a story behind that Lee doorway. In the book, Deep Cover Shallow Graves, some years ago when I was doing the first drafts, I was told by the CIA, Mr. Plumlee, you do not write that up. That is classified information. If you release that classified information, we will file charges on you. I released it. And here's what I told them. And I told the FBI that. And they put their own narrative up. I'm not creditable. I'm not to be believed. I wrote checks all over the country. I'm not, I fabricate my stories. This was on their letterhead memos in order to defuse what I was getting ready to tell, which I thought was going to go to the Warren Commission. Instead, I went to jail, to a juvenile hall for 9 months. That's okay. I'm getting off here. I'll just
0: know. That's okay. So in other words, we were told that that wasn't Oswald. That was someone named Billy Lovelady standing in the doorway. But that's you have confirmed through Marina that that was in fact Oswald.
1: No, Marina confirmed it to me.
0: Yeah, to you. Okay. All right. I got about 6 minutes here, Tosh, so I want to get to the abort team before we bring in Ralph Pizzullo. So
1: time I'll speed it up here. Okay, the information that came from Eugene Bean Dinkin, I left this, I didn't leave it out, but I didn't get to it. Time element, I'm not used to this. Tell your life story in 15 seconds.
0: You're doing great.
1: All right, okay, now. The information that came from Eugene Binkin went to the Pentagon. The Pentagon notified the CIA. The CIA acted as logistical support for a team to go into Dallas to abort the assassination. What does that word abort mean? It means stop something that we started. We were recruiting assassins. Who was recruiting those assassins out of Algiers? The Pentagon set up a team to fly in to abort. That meant look for triangulation shooting. What did they do? They went specifically to one place, Dealey Plaza, and looked for triangulation shooting. In 1964, I drew a map for the FBI, and they classified it, and they withheld it from the Warren Commission. I told them exactly what my job was simply, I was a little old co-pilot. I wasn't part of the abort team. But three of my members were, and I was good friends with them. One of them was Mafia, Johnny Rosselli, good friend of mine. Okay, why was Johnny Rosselli there? This is the reason for the book, Deep Cover, Shallow Graves. How do I get, you've got three more minutes here. How do I get all this all out to where your readers will understand?
0: Well, I'm going to bring you back an hour. I'm going to bring you back after we speak with Ralph Pizzullo for a little bit. So we'll come back to it.
1: Okay.
0: But let me ask you in the 2.5-3 minutes here, who's on whose side? Are you saying that part of the CIA, part of the deep state wanted Kennedy dead and part did not?
1: I'm saying that our government at that point had been infiltrated, politically infiltrated. We were fighting among ourselves at that point in time. The FBI was fighting. I got a light going out. I hope this doesn't bother you. But anyway, we were fighting with the CIA. We were fighting with the FBI. The FBI was trying to bust us for gun running. Customs was stopping our airplanes and investigating them and taking us off to jail. This phone call matter and all that kind of stuff. We had contact people. If we got in trouble, we had a name to call. Ed Nagy said, North Carolina. I'm in trouble. You don't say I'm in trouble. Switchboards, girls were in those days, were the biggest gossip they were. They made notes with number two pencils, something like that. So you're in trouble. Who do you call? You call your cutout. You call your safety officer. And what do? You don't call and say, oh, I'm in trouble. I got arrested by the FBI. Oh, I had a plane load of guns and I'm sitting out here on a runway and they're getting ready to take me to jail. You don't do that. You call your cutout. You call and say, Hurt. Or Lee, I need. You don't say I need help. You just make the contact. They take it from there and they get you out of trouble. Anyway, I'm getting off here.
0: So, no. This is all very important information, Tosh.
1: This is methods and procedures, and I'm not supposed to be talking about it, according to the little boys in blue pants.
0: But here you are talking about it, aren't you?
1: Yeah,
0: I mean, why are you talking about it?
1: Because it's the truth. It's about time the American people know what in the hell's been going on, and the Kool-Aid that we've been shoved down our throats for 60-something years. And I'm 88 years old, and I lived it. I don't care about anything other than, hey, this is what we need to know. Our government was involved in killing a sitting president. That's what Plumlee's saying. In other words, you can't say anything like that.
0: Why was Johnny Roselli trying to stop the assassination? We've always been told that organized crime was involved in the
1: Johnny
0: assassination.
1: Johnny Roselli was involved because he was going to spot to see if there was any organized crime that he could identify operatives in Dallas. The report had been through Sam Giancana off the but this was before Sam Giancana was killed. This was before the church committee was formed. So there was mob activity from Havana, gambling, prostitution. All that was going on. Roselli was on board because the word was out that the mafia was going to kill Kennedy. So who? Was it Nicoletti? Was it? Who was it? Who was it? Well, maybe Roselli might be able to spot it. Spotter. Sergio was CIA. He was Cuban. He was a spotter. He was there to look for triangulation. What was Plumlee doing? Plumlee was nothing more than a damn little old co-pilot, a bus driver. They flew that team into Dallas that was sitting at Redbird Airport when Sergio, his friend, said, hey, you want to come down and see the president? Because we didn't think anything was going to happen. These had been rumors after rumor after rumor. Kennedy's going to be killed. You're going to get him in Chicago. You're going to get him in Austin. Over and over and over. We've been so desensitized.
0: Okay. Tosh, I got to jump in here because I got to take a time out. But we're gonna bring you back in about an hour, and we're gonna talk some more. But we're gonna bring your co-author on next, Ralph Pezzullo. Tosh Plumlee, Deep Cover, Shallow Graves. 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
3: A Republican incumbent ousted. I'm Deborah Valentine, Fox News. A Republican incumbent senator ousted in Saturday's primary in Louisiana after President Trump threw his support behind Representative Julia Letlow. Candidates failed to reach a 50% threshold, forcing a late June 27th runoff primary. Here's Fox's Chanley Painter.
4: Trump-backed Congresswoman Julia Letlow and State Treasurer John Fleming got the most votes and will face off in a runoff on June 27th. Incumbent Bill Cassidy finished third, ending his bid for re-election. Under Louisiana's election rules, only the top two candidates advanced to the runoff. The result marks a major political defeat for Cassidy. He faced backlash from many Republicans for voting to convict President Trump following the attack on the U.S. Capitol. The primary is being viewed as another test of Trump's influence over the Republican Party. The winner of June's runoff will enter November's general election as the early favorite in a deeply Republican Louisiana.
3: Congresswoman Letlow.
5: I'm going to make sure that our story is heard across the rest of the state. I would love to continue to earn your support and garner every vote that I possibly can. And I promise you this, I will never forget that this is not my seat. It is yours.
3: On the Democratic side, Jamie Davis has advanced. A public health emergency of international concern declared today due to more than 300 suspected Ebola cases and 88 deaths in Congo and Uganda. The director of the World Health Organization, Tedros Adhanom Ghebreyesus, said the outbreak does not meet the criteria of a pandemic emergency like COVID-19. He advised against the closure of international borders. Ebola is a highly contagious disease and can be contracted via bodily fluids. 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
10: Two against one. I'm Jarrett Lewis. Here's what's trending this hour. Indianapolis police say a woman was shot while two people tried to steal from her. The incident happened in the early morning hours Saturday at an apartment complex on the north side of Indy. The woman is stable, and police are now looking for who tried to rob her and then shot her. If you know, call IMPD or Crime Stoppers. On Friday, in our nation's capital,
11: you, Lord, tell us you will never leave us nor forsake us. 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
10: The 45th Annual National Peace Officers Memorial Service with Indy FOP President Rick Snyder leading the group in prayer. The event, as part of National Police Week, was held on the west front of the U.S. Capitol building. Among those in attendance was Vice President J.D. Vance. Fever fans, young and old, are showing up strong for their team to begin the season. Gainbridge Fieldhouse has been packed in its first two Fever games as people want to see players like Kelsey Mitchell, Sophie Cunningham, and, of course, Caitlin Clark.
12: Downtown Indianapolis, so much fun. We go to Colts games. I would definitely come to a Fever game even if Caitlin wasn't here, but I love Caitlin.
10: The Fever did lose on Friday to put their record at 1-2, falling to the Washington Mystics. Caitlin had 32 points in that game. The Fever next will host Seattle on Sunday. And the qualifying weekend is here at the Indianapolis Motor Speedway. Rain pushed back Saturday's first qualifying session, which was set to start at 11. The field of 33 for the 110th Indianapolis 500 will be set in their starting positions after Sunday. I'm Jarrett Lewis, on the level, on the go, and at WIBC.com. Now here's the forecast from the American Standard Cooling Weather Center.
13: Mostly cloudy and mild. Lows will fall into the lower 60s. And for tomorrow, an early shower chance, but skies will become much brighter. Mostly sunny with highs in the low to mid 80s. I'm Fox 59 meteorologist Amber Hardwick for 93 WIBC.
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1: Hey, welcome back. Slip away, Clarence Carter. While the world watches drones in the sky, the next arms race is unfolding on the ground in China, where China is rapidly deploying robotic soldiers, including humanoid machines and missile-armed robotic wolves designed for modern warfare. Some can scout buildings, breach enemy positions, and operate in coordinated packs ahead of human troops. Analysts believe many of these systems are being developed with a future conflict over Taiwan in mind. China's dominance in robotics manufacturing is giving Beijing a major military advantage, raising fears that AI-driven warfare could make future wars easier to start and far deadlier once they begin. You can read more in the news section up at coasttocoastam.com. Say, if you enjoy what I do here on Coast to Coast, you might want to come a little deeper with me on my podcast, Richard Serrett's Strange Planet. 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You can also sign up for my free monthly newsletter, Inner Sanctum. The latest edition explores the occult origins of NASA and the strange spiritual undercurrents behind the space age. And this summer, my brand new book arrives, Tales from the Rock and Roll Twilight Zone, a journey into the shadowy side of music history, where rock legends, occult whispers, and suspicious deaths collide. Again, strangeplanet.ca for more information. Investigative journalist, best-selling author Ralph Pezzullo joins me next for a chilling deep dive into the hidden intelligence world surrounding the assassination of John F. Kennedy. Based on the explosive book, Deep Cover, Shallow Graves, Pezzullo unpacks claims involving CIA covert pilots, anti-Castro operatives, organized crime, and an alleged abort team dispatched to Dallas before the shots rang out in Daley Plaza. That conversation unwinds right after this timeout on Coast to Coast AM.
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0: Ralph Pezzullo is a best-selling investigative journalist, screenwriter, co-author, known for deeply researched nonfiction exploring espionage, organized crime, terrorism, covert operations, and political intrigue. His collaborations include works with intelligence insiders, military operatives, and whistleblowers. In Deep Cover, Shallow Graves, Pezzullo helps reconstruct Tosh Plumlee's extraordinary claims surrounding covert Cold War operations and the events surrounding JFK's assassination. Ralph, welcome to Coast AM. How are you?
1: Thank you, Richard. It's a pleasure to be here.
0: Tell me about how you first encountered Tosh Plumlee and his story.
1: Okay. Well, I have an actor friend named Lewis Hertham, and he kept telling me about Tosh, about a CIA contract pilot who actually flew an abort team to Dallas the day of the assassination. And of course, I was fascinated, and he arranged a meeting, and we met. He was on my podcast. I have a podcast called Heroes Behind the Headlines, where I interview people sort of behind the news, and we spoke twice. He was on my podcast twice, and during that process, he told me that he was interested in writing a book, and would I be interested in working with him? And of course, I said yes. It's a fascinating story, and you know, one that explores a different side of intelligence operations that we have very little exposure to, and it's sort of the cutouts, the people who are contractors, who are not on the directly on the payroll of the CIA, but are people who work for cutout companies and can be used by the CIA in operations that are absolutely deniable, because if these people are caught, they can say, we don't know who they are. They don't work for us.
0: So we were listening to Tosh Plumlee in the previous hour and making some extraordinary claims. Mm-hmm. How did you attempt to verify Plumlee's claims?
1: Well, I went through there's a lot of documentation that some of which has been released, some of which hasn't been released, and I spoke to other people who were familiar with Tosh, familiar with his story, and had checked it out over the years. The thing about Tosh is that he's been saying the same thing since 1964, when he was first interviewed by the FBI, and he drew them a map of Daley Plaza, where he was with his friend Sergio, where the shots came from, and he's been absolutely consistent, and has spoken to, you know, numerous Senate committees, and top secret testimony. So, you know, there is a record of what he's claimed, and it is very consistent. And also, when you look at other testimony around it, it all sort of fits together.
0: And his claim that he met Lee Harvey Oswald at this MK Ultra program, the Illusionary War.
1: Yeah,
0: program.
1: Yeah.
0: Illusionary Warfare program. He met Oswald. Did he offer up any evidence or proof that Oswald was part of that program?
1: Well, there was a book written by Victor Marchetti, who was a former CIA officer. It was written in the 70s. And he's one of the few people who refers to the School of Illusionary Warfare and how Lee Harvey Oswald was one of 50 students. Lee Harvey Oswald was there because he had an affinity for languages, and he was in an advanced Russian program, language program. According to Victor Marchetti, he was one of about 8 students who were studying Russian and were later used to defect to the Soviet Union. And the idea was that they were hoping that the KGB would recruit these young men and use them to gain intelligence on our CIA and our intelligence service. Of course, we know from defectors, in particular, a man named Novokov, who was a famous defector. he was assigned to check out Lee Harvey Oswald when he went to Russia, when he went to the Soviet Union. And Nabokov tells us that they didn't trust Lee Harvey Oswald because his Russian was so good. They suspected that he was that sent over specifically to try to infiltrate the KGB. And so what they did is they didn't want anything to do with him. They sent him to an electronics factory in Minsk, which is a city outside of Moscow. And that's where he met his wife, Marina. And he was there for about a year. He realized he wasn't making any inroads into the KGB. And he asked to be returned to the United States.
0: Right. And so I ran out of time with Tosh, but he'll come back in the final hour and we'll get back into this. But let me ask you about, again, going to Dallas, November 22nd, 1963. Mm-hmm. Tosh Plumley is the contracted pilot to fly in what's called this abort team. Yes. So these rumors had persisted that John F. Kennedy was going to be assassinated. I think there were rumors in Miami. There was a threat in Chicago. And I, mm-hmm. if I'm not mistaken,
1: that's correct. Yes.
0: Almost identical, sort of circumstances, in terms of the assassination plan.
1: The reason for the abort team is that the Pentagon picked up, a communication that was captured by a Signet officer in Germany named Dinkins. And he passed this on, and it was very specific that there was going to be an attempt on President Kennedy in Dallas around the 22nd of November. And they flashed this information back to Washington, and the Pentagon responded by putting together an abort team. And it was done on the fly. It was done at the last minute. And they recruited Tosh, who was a contract pilot who was sort of on assignment to Miami. He was just one of these pilots. They called him a spotter. And he was just assigned to hang around Miami in case they needed him. And at this particular time, he got

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1: John F. Kennedy, why would Johnny Roselli be part of the abort team?
2: Richard, I don't know for sure, but what I suspect is that they decided, they figured that whoever was going to be in on the assassination would probably be made up of members of the mob, members of the resistance movement that's Fidel Castro. And so they loaded up the team with members of these organizations who could spot fellow either mobsters or Cuban exiles who were hostile to Castro, because they assumed that those were the groups that would probably make up the assassination team.
1: So again, are we to understand that within the CIA, within the Pentagon, there was this internal battle going on? You had some people within that apparatus, the intelligence apparatus, let's say, who wanted Kennedy dead because he wanted to pull troops out of Vietnam. Mm-hmm. Then there were others who wanted to save the president. Is that the idea?
2: Yes, I think so. I think that's absolutely correct. I think from my reading of it, you know, the plan to assassinate the president was tightly guarded within people, specifically in the national security area. And then when they picked up these communications from Europe, the people in the Pentagon didn't know about the assassination team. And they just assumed that, you know, there's a threat on the president. You know, we have to do what we can to stop it.
1: And what was Oswald's role? Was he part of the abort team or what?
2: I think Oswald, from what I understand, there's a very interesting book written by a man named Ed Haslam. It's called Dr. Mary's Monkey.
1: And yes.
2: You're familiar with it. It's an excellent
1: book. I've read it and I've interviewed Ed, yes.
2: Yeah, a fascinating man. And so There was a plot going on in New Orleans the summer of 1963. And what they were doing is they were trying to develop a very fast-acting cancer. And the idea was that they were going to develop this cancer from the polio virus, and they were going to transport it to Cuba and expose Fidel Castro. It was one of many plots that they had to try to
1: assassinate
2: Fidel Castro. And from what I understand, Lee Harvey Oswald's role was to deliver the vaccine, the cancer causing vaccine to Mexico City, where he was going to join up with a Cuban operative who was going to transport it into Havana. And that's why there were reports of him in Mexico City before the assassination, but people never put the pieces together. The plot that is explained in Ed Haslam's book and some of the, so a lot of this information, Richard, is you know, it's sort of scattered around, and you have to kind of piece it together yourself, you know. And I think that was Lee Harvey Oswald's role. And they decided he would make the people who were hatching a plot were decided, well, he'd be a perfect patsy because he's going to be in Dallas and he's been sort of operating in the shadows anyway. And they chose him.
1: So the abort team arrives at Daley Plaza.
2: Mm-hmm.
1: Tosh is asked if he wants to come. He doesn't really understand what's going on at this point. He's invited to come join the fellows on the abort team if he'd like to see the president. So he goes along. What happens then once they arrive in Dilly?

0: Plaza.
1: Okay, so Tosh was with a friend of his, a Cuban friend named Sergio, who he had first met in the Sierra Maestra Mountains in Cuba when he was delivering guns to and medicine to Fidel Castro and his guerrilla group in the mountains. And Sergio, like a lot of the Cuban guerrillas, had switched sides because they grew disillusioned with Castro. They were expecting a democratic leader who would, get, you know, they didn't want a dictatorship, which they had lived under before. And when they saw that Fidel Castro was just going to be another strongman, they started to switch. And Sergio was one of these people, and he was recruited by the CIA. So Sergio asked Tosh, "Do you want to come with me?" And they end up on the South Knoll, across from the Grassy Knoll, which is near the Triple Underpass. And their role is to look for suspicious characters, shooting teams, and to disrupt their timing. So to just say, "Hey, you know, what are you guys doing here?" You know, that kind of thing. They didn't want to have a shootout. They didn't want to have a crazy incident in Daley Plaza, because there were a lot of people who had gathered to see the president. So they cross the railroad tracks. They go into the parking lot, which is on the South Knoll, and they're looking at the cars in the parking lot for anything suspicious. They don't see anything, and there are a row of trees at the edge of the parking lot. And they go through those trees, and then they're in Daley Plaza. They're before Commerce Street. So there are three streets that run through Daley Plaza. There's Elm Street on the north, which is near the Grassy Knoll. There's Main Street, which is sort of dissects the plaza. And then there's Commerce Street on the south. So they're at Commerce Street, and they're looking for, you know, suspicious activity. And that's when the limousine shows up. It goes in front. It turns in front of the book depository building, and it makes a very sharp left turn on Elm Street. And as it's coming down Elm Street, the shots start to ring out. And at this point, Tosh and Sergio are standing almost directly across from the limousine. And they hear two shots go over their heads, and they watch them hit the president in the head. And they're, of course, horrified, as everybody else was. And they realize that they had missed something in the parking lot. And quickly, Sergio says to Tosh, "We better get the hell out of here." And there was a picture taken at that precise time by a photographer named Frank Consiglietti, who was working for UPI. He was taking a picture of a couple with two kids, covering their kids from any gunfire. And in the background of that picture, you can see, and we have it in the book, there's a man standing with a gun in the South Knoll parking lot.
0: So okay, we're going to stop there. Sorry, Ralph, for the interruption. I've got to take a break here. We'll come back. More of our conversation. Ralph Pezzullo joins us on Coast to Coast. Stay with us.

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1: Hey, welcome back. The Beatles, Why Don't We Do It in the Road? There was no subterfuge in selecting this song. It just, it's one of those things, serendipity. Once in a while, the music seems to fit the topic. We're talking about the assassination of John F. Kennedy, but also the abort team that was dispatched to Dallas to try and stop that assassination. Ralph Pizzullo is an investigative journalist and the co-author, along with Tosh Plumley, of Deep Cover and Shallow Graves. And we'll get back to that conversation in just a few moments. I wanted to tell you about this story in the news section of at coasttocoastam.com. It's about a newly discovered asteroid, roughly the size of the infamous Chelyabinsk meteor, and it's set to roar past Earth on Monday at nearly 20,000 miles per hour, and it'll come closer than some satellites orbiting the planet. The asteroid, known as 2026 JH2, was only spotted days ago by astronomers in Arizona. Scientists say there is zero chance of impact. Again, zero chance of impact. But at roughly 115 feet across, it's large enough to raise eyebrows. As its closest approach, the space rock will pass just 56,000 miles above Earth, about a quarter of the distance to the moon. That makes this one of the closest flybys ever recorded for an asteroid of this size. Even more intriguing, sky watchers will be able to watch the encounter live online as astronomers track the object racing through near-Earth space. It's another reminder that our planet exists inside a cosmic shooting gallery, and sometimes the universe comes uncomfortably close. Again, you can read more of that story in the news section of coasttocoastam.com. All right, back to more of my conversation with Ralph Pizzullo, co-author of Deep Cover, Shallow Graves, right here on Coast to Coast AM.
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0: And we're back with Ralph Pezzullo, the co-author of Deep Cover, Shallow Graves. Tosh Plumley joined us in the previous hour, and he'll come back for the final hour along with Ralph, and we'll take questions and comments. So, Ralph, we were discussing the abort team on the ground in Dealey Plaza. Obviously, they failed to abort the assassination. There was some confusion. There was some interruption in radio communication or something between members of that team. Can you tell me about that?
1: Yes. Actually, it was another operative named Chauncey Holt who was in charge of handing out the walkie-talkies so that the teams could communicate with one another. And it turned out that someone, we don't know who, had switched the crystals in the walkie-talkies so the teams were not able to communicate. So one of the men who was on the plane that Tosh was the co-pilot of was a Cuban named Gator. They called him Gator because he used to wrestle alligators, and he was missing three fingers on one of his hands. And he was sitting next to the man who was referred to as the Umbrella Man. He was someone who was on Elm Street and was very, like, almost sitting on the curb where the limo was going to pass by. And so Gator sat next to him, sat right next to him, because he wondered if this guy was a shooter. And he was trying to communicate with Sergio and Tosh using his walkie-talkie. In fact, there are pictures of this gentleman with the walkie-talkie in his pocket and also making a gesture of, like, you know, cutting his neck as though, you know, the walkie-talkies aren't working. So that was one of the problems. But to get back to the other team, there was an abort team on the north side on the grassy knoll, and they later caught two of the members of the assassination team, and they shot them as they tried to escape Dealey Plaza, and they were later buried under the Burnett ball field, which is on the other side of the triple triple underpass. And Tosh knows that because he was friendly with these gentlemen. And a couple of years after the assassination, they went out drinking, and these two men got very drunk, and they started to argue about what they had done, and they confessed to Tosh that they had shot two men. One was a Frenchman, and one was of Cuban background.
0: And these were responsible for what, the fatal headshot?
1: We don't know what they did, but they were stationed on the grassy knoll, so they were firing from the grassy knoll.
0: Right. Do we know their identities? Do we know their names?
1: We do know the name of one of them, the Cuban gentleman, and it's named in the book. He was another anti-Castro Cuban who had been recruited by the CIA.
0: And has this information ever been released before?
1: No.
0: The publication of your book, that these two shooters involved in the assassination were apprehended and killed by the abort team?
1: No, it has never been released before. No.
0: And were their bodies recovered, or are they still buried in Dealey Plaza?
1: Well,
0: or near Dealey Plaza?
1: When they dug up the ball field. They were doing work in that area, and it was reported that they came across human remains, and the CIA denied that. And that news story was kind of deleted from the record, but there was a report that human remains were found in that area.
0: Do we know how many shooters were involved in the assassination?
1: We don't know, but they were obviously using triangulation. So they probably had a team on the south. We know they had a team on the south knoll. They had a team across on the North Knoll, and they probably had a team near the book depository building, but there was another building on the corner further south called the Caltech building, and that's probably where the other team was located. And we know that just from people who have done work using the X-rays from JFK and trying to figure out the trajectory of the shots. So there have been some very detailed technical forensic work that's been done. One of them by a woman named Sherry Feister. Dr. David Mantic is another, and they estimated that the president was hit three times in the head, one from behind and two from the front, and they were able to measure the trajectory of the building of the shots from the X-rays of President Kennedy's head, and they were able to determine that at least one of them came from the location where Tosh and Sergio were standing on the South Knoll.
0: You mentioned the Umbrella Man earlier, and many of us are familiar with this figure on the in Dealey Plaza, mm-hmm. on a beautiful sunny day, holding this black umbrella.
1: Was he
0: signaling for one team or the other?
1: We don't know. That's a good question. I mean, what was he doing there with an umbrella, and why was he sitting right on standing position right on the curb where the shots rang out? Good question. We don't know. But Gator, who was one of the members of the abort team, as I mentioned before, he was keeping close eyes on this gentleman because he thought he was very suspicious.
0: What happened to Gator and Tosh's friend Sergio, who were part of the abort team? What happened to them after this assassination?
1: Well, once the shots ran out, they all ran. They realized that they had failed, and they were afraid that they would get picked up and blamed for being part of the assassination team. So they all took off. They met back at Redbird Airport, and they flew out several hours later. What's interesting is that when they got to Miami, there was going to be a debriefing, and before Tosh was able to get to the debriefing, he was picked up by the police. He was driven back to West Palm Beach, and in West Palm Beach was a detective from the Dallas Police Department who escorted them back. No, from the Denver Police Department, excuse me, and he escorted him back to Denver to face charges for passing what they claimed was a bad check. They never produced the check, but the whole incident was very suspicious because when Tosh got back to Denver, they put him in the county jail, and they put him in jail with a convicted murderer in his cell. And this man later confessed to Tosh that he was put there to kill him, and that by killing him, he would get a reduced sentence. And he said, "I'm not going to kill you because I've gotten to know you a little bit, and I like you." And they were obviously trying to shut up all of the people who could talk about what they had seen and witnessed in Dealey Plaza. In fact, Tosh was kept in a juvenile reformatory, put in there for an indefinite term until he, quote, grew up. Hmm. And this is all on the record.
0: And he tried to testify before the Warren Commission?
1: Well, he never got a chance. They never called him. But an FBI team came to Denver to interview him in April of 1964. And at that point, he gave them his testimony. He actually drew them a map of Dealey Plaza and the position that Sergio and he were in when the shots were fired and where they suspected the assassination teams were located. And that map has been classified. It is still in the classified record, and it has never been released. But Tosh has redrawn it for other government committees.
0: Is, in your estimation, is Tosh Plumlee in danger by revealing this information now, over 60 years later?
1: I don't know. I mean, he has been visited by the FBI. He's been warned to keep his mouth shut. It's bizarre to me, Richard, that, you know, the intelligence community is still worried about, you know, something that happened 60 years ago. But at this point, I think very few people, according to polls, very few people believe the official account of the Kennedy assassination that was codified in the Warren Commission report. So, you know, I don't know why they're, I mean, you know, President Trump, early in his, in January of last year, he signed an executive order that all the remaining JFK documents be released, and they still haven't been released. They're still holding on to at least 17,000 pages that refer to Tosh.
0: There are 17,000 pages that refer to Tosh Plumlee.
1: Yes.
0: Yeah. How do we know there are 17,000?
1: By FOIA
0: request. A Freedom of Information request.
1: Right? Yeah, that's right, that other journalists and researchers have filed. So they're holding on to, they really want to deny that the abort team ever existed. Right. And so but there is evidence, you know, that based on flight plans, based on fueling receipts that refer to the abort team. So but yeah, they're still hiding this information. And in fact, a couple weeks ago, a couple boxes of JFK files were taken from Tulsi Gabbard's office at the DNI, yes, Director of National Intelligence, that referred to the Kennedy assassination, and these were taken by the CIA.
0: Do you think among those documents are the Tosh Plumlee papers?
1: I think it's very likely. Yes, I think it's very likely, because if you can establish that the abort team was real, it kind of blows up the whole, you know, idea of Lee Harvey Oswald being the lone killer, and there not being a conspiracy behind the assassination of President Kennedy.
0: Right. And it also reveals, if true, this deep fracture within the intelligence apparatus, where you had almost like a civil war going on inside the CIA and maybe the Pentagon, where you had some individuals who wanted Kennedy dead and others who wanted to save Kennedy's life. Yes. This infiltration, which is really, yes, what the book is about in large measure, this infiltration.
1: That's correct. Yeah. There were definitely, there was a whole strain within a group within the national security apparatus of the United States that felt that President Kennedy was a threat. They thought he was too soft on communism, and had to be, and was dangerous to our country, which is absolutely, you know, seditious and horrible. And they hid this from the American people, and they decided to take matters into their own hands and to, you know, assassinate a sitting president right in front of the American people. You know, all of this was captured on home films and so on. And it was just a horrible, shocking event that I don't think the American people, you know, our country has ever recovered from.
0: What other details from the book, Deep Cover, Shallow Graves, do you think deserves more public attention? It's not just about the abort team, obviously. There's a lot more in the book.
1: Yeah, I think the important thing, the book, uh, this, you talks about how Atosh was recruited, how they recruited kids who were from broken homes, were not highly educated, but very motivated, very patriotic, and intelligent. And they recruited these kids specifically to play these roles. They felt that they could kind of mold them into these super soldiers, these super operatives, and call on them to do all kinds of operations that would be secret from the government. There would never be any record. And I suspect that program still continues today.
0: The School of Illusionary War is still going on.
1: Yeah, the whole idea was something that was actually developed by the Nazis during World War II. And that's to have create super soldiers who were mentally tough and highly trained and highly motivated and had psychic. They tried to develop psychic abilities with these gentlemen. They hypnotized them. They subjected them to drug experimentation to see if they could develop their memories and control their thinking. It was a very pernicious program, and
0: it sounds like you're saying that MK Ultra is still operational.
1: I believe it is. I believe it is. I believe they still create people who they can direct to do their bidding, whatever that bidding is.
0: We're just about out of time for this hour. We're going to head into the break at the top of the hour. Then we'll bring you and Tosh back for the final hour, and we'll take questions and comments. And I'm sure we'll have plenty of those. Ralph Pezzullo, along with Tosh Plumlee, my guests, the co-authors of Deep Cover, Shallow Graves. Again, your questions and comments coming up after the break. My name is Richard Serrett. 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
5: Louisiana voters have a say. I'm Chris DeMeo, Fox News. Louisiana voters decide their candidates for U.S. Senate on Saturday, the seat which is currently held by incumbent Senator Bill Cassidy. Julia Letlow, who's backed by President Trump, and State Treasurer John Fleming have advanced to a runoff, which will take place in June.
6: Trump-backed Congresswoman Julia Letlow and State Treasurer John Fleming got the most votes and will face off in the runoff on June 27th. Incumbent Bill Cassidy finished third, ending his bid for re-election. Under Louisiana's election rules, only the top two candidates advanced to the runoff. The result marks a major political defeat for Cassidy. He faced backlash from many Republicans after voting to convict President Trump in his second impeachment trial following the January 6th attack on the U.S. Capitol. He also broke with President Trump on key issues. Trump attacked Cassidy on Truth Social, calling him a disloyal disaster.
5: Fox's Chinley Painter. Several ISIS leaders killed in Nigeria during a joint operation between U.S. and Nigerian forces.
7: The U.S. military says this was a joint operation between U.S. forces and armed forces in Nigeria to target and kill several members of ISIS. The U.S. military's Africa Command releasing footage and calling ISIS leader Abu Bilal al-Manuki the most active terrorist in the world, saying that he had a history of helping plan attacks and abductions. Officials tell Fox that all service members who were involved in this strike did make it back safely. President Trump made the initial announcement on Truth Social, writing, al-Manuki, second in command of ISIS globally, thought he could hide in Africa, but little did he know we had sources who kept us informed on what he was doing.
5: That's Fox's Alex Hogan reporting from the White House. The Nigerian president thanked President Trump and claimed that the strike was an example of the cooperation between both countries. 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
13: Losing some of her things, but not her life. I'm Jarrett Lewis. Here's what's trending this hour. IMPD is investigating an incident from early Saturday morning where two people tried to rob a woman before one of them shot her. The woman was shot at an apartment complex on Indy's north side. She was taken to a hospital in stable condition. Anyone with more information about the attempted robbery and shooting is urged to call IMPD or Crime Stoppers. Indianapolis FOP President Rick Snyder delivering a prayer at the 45th Annual National Peace Officers Memorial Service in Washington, D.C.
14: The families of our fallen have traveled from all corners of this nation. They have come together to honor their officer. They have come together to seek fellowship by faith.
13: The event was part of National Police Week and included Vice President J.D. Vance. The Indiana Fever are off to a 1-2 start to begin the season. They have been unable to defend home court for two games so far, but fans have been filling up Gainbridge Fieldhouse. This fan says Caitlin Clark has a lot to do with the younger generation joining the longtime Fever fans at games.
15: It was exclusively women who loved basketball. There were not the families. There were not the men that you see here now. She's definitely changed the demographics for sure.
13: Indiana will play Seattle at home on Sunday. That game begins at 6. And weather remains a factor throughout the weekend. It pushed back qualifying for the Indianapolis 500 on Saturday. Catherine Legg, who's trying to become the first woman to do the 500 and the Coca-Cola 600 on the same day next Sunday, says she's ready for whatever the conditions are.
16: Sunday, it's going to be hot. It's going to be greasy. I just hope that it doesn't rain next weekend.
13: The starting grid for the 110th Indy 500 will be complete Sunday evening. I'm Jarrett Lewis on the level, on the go, and on WIBC.com. Here's the forecast from the American Standard Cooling Weather Center.
17: Mostly cloudy and mild. Lows will fall into the lower 60s. And for tomorrow, an early shower chance, but skies will become much brighter. Mostly sunny with highs in the low to mid 80s. I'm Fox 59 meteorologist Amber Hardwick for 93 WIBC.
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1: Hey, welcome back. Joe Conker, no calls. A new battle over UFO secrecy is erupting in Washington. Investigative journalist Jeremy Corbell claims intelligence agencies are blocking Congress from accessing classified military UFO footage, creating what he calls a bottleneck inside U.S. Central Command. According to Corbell, lawmakers are now demanding the release of 46 classified UFO videos and are prepared to force the issue come hell or high water if agencies continue withholding evidence. In his documentary, Sleeping Dog, Corbell reveals brief clips from 8 of those cases, including what he describes as full-color satellite footage and military video of unexplained aerial objects. Corbell says the bigger story isn't just the UFOs. It's the growing fight over who gets to see the evidence and who's keeping it hidden. You can read more of this story in the news section of at coasttocoastam.com. And coming up next on Coast to Coast, that's tonight, Saturday night into, or I should say Sunday night into Monday morning. In the first half, Professor Margarita Mooney Clayton joins me to discuss why so many spiritual seekers are being drawn toward the protection and guidance of Mother Mary. We'll explore mystical encounters connected to sacred sites like Lourdes and Fatima and hear her chilling account of spiritual protection during a voodoo ceremony in Haiti. And then in the second half, paranormal researcher Maxim W. Furyk examines apocalyptic awe, end times prophecy, and the uneasy intersection of fear, religion, and the paranormal, and what it all may mean for the future. That's tonight, Sunday night into Monday morning, with yours truly on Coast to Coast AM. All right, when we come back, we're speaking with Robert Tosh Plumley and investigative journalist Ralph Pizzullo. Plumley, of course, the former CIA contract pilot. And together they're following the hidden corridors connecting covert air operations, cartel money, intelligence cutouts, and bodies left buried beneath decades of official denial. More of that conversation plus your phone calls next on Coast to Coast AM.
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0: Investigative journalist Ralph Pezzullo stays with us, and we have been rejoined by Tosh Plumley, the former CIA contract pilot, and the book is called Deep Cover, Shallow Graves. And Tosh, I'm not sure how much of the last hour you were able to hear, but I think between you and Ralph, we sort of nicely covered the whole abort team situation on the ground in Dealey Plaza. I did wanted to ask you though, Tosh, just generally before we go to the calls, you know, you've been describing this, well, both of you, this hidden architecture of covert operations, almost like a shadow government with no visible structure, no paperwork, no accountability. Who ultimately gives the orders in that world? I mean, did you ever come to believe there was a layer above the CIA itself?
1: Okay, they let my co-author Alan out. Did you get a pass?
0: They did, yes. And he's acquitted himself quite nicely.
1: He got out, so I can talk, right?
2: Go ahead. Got it. Please.
1: What was the question? Because I got an answer.
0: I'm sure you do. Well, I was asking you about this, this let's call it the shadow government, and whether there was a layer above that. Who ultimately was giving the orders in this world?
1: Well, okay. In my opinion, it goes back to who is this anonymous they? Over the years, they're the trilateral. They're the New World Order. They're the ABC. There's Moses. They're all involved. Everybody, that's the they. Who is they? There's an operation out there, a system. It's a system. There's a system of corruption, international, conglomerate, consortment, oligarchs, whatever. How do you define? Everybody has to say, who is that? Who is the one that does it? Well, a conglomeration of all together, just like an illusionary warfare. If you bring enough thoughts together, you create your own entity. That's what's going on. Thousands and thousands of world thoughts coming together. That's who they are. That's what runs a system. Our whole life creates the system, the negative system that we're living under. We create that by thousands and thousands of theys all come together with a common goal. Some of it's corruption. How much money can I get? Can I get favoritism? Can I be recognized? Can I write a book? Can I get paid? Can I be me? Half the people do not even like themselves, let alone liking someone else. So it's easier nowadays to pick up a gun and go shoot a guy rather than sit and talk to him.
0: So let me put this one to you, Ralph. I mean, one of the most explosive claims in the book is that covert operations and narcotics trafficking often overlap. I mean, talk to me about that, this overlap between narcotics and covert operations.
2: Well, that has been a historic problem with our government. We saw it in Vietnam and the drug trafficking that was going on in the Golden Triangle and in Afghanistan. There's a tremendous, and Tosh dealt with it back in the 50s when the mob was working with the CIA. They had been working with them, in World War II. So there's always been a relationship between, you know, drug traffickers, criminals, and our intelligence service. And, that's a dangerous area, a dark area that needs to be explored. And it is hidden from the American people. It continues today. I mean, certainly Iran-Contra was one of the first times where, it became, public knowledge that the government was breaking the law, which had been passed by the Congress and the Senate and the Boland Amendment, forbidding the United States from the intelligence services from working with the Contras in Nicaragua, and the CIA just on their own started selling drugs in exchange for weapons, and a lot of those drugs ended up here in the United States.
1: Okay, let me right. I'll go on record here.
0: Yeah, go ahead, Tosh.
1: Say again.
0: Yeah, go ahead. You wanted to add something.
1: Way back in the 50s, one of the biggest problems that we had as a pilot was going into Havana and picking up our drunk politicians who had gone down on gambling junkets for a few days, picking them up, sobering them up, getting them secretly on our airplane and flying them back to Marathon Key, Florida and Miami so that they could get back to Washington, D.C. and vote the next day. 9 chances out of 10, we used to bring with them narcotics. Young girls, 14, 15, 16 years old, their girlfriends, prostitutes from Miami, on board our airplane, flying them back into the United States covertly, secretly, with known politicians. And they were farmed out at a club. What was the name of that club, Ralph, up in
2: New York? The Quorum Club. On Capitol Hill. Yeah.
1: So here's a little something that one of the sins that they don't want these documents released, even back then, is because it's a, and I'm saying this straight out, and a lot of people don't like this, but here's the point. What is this deal with Weinstein or whatever the hell his name is?
2: Epstein.
0: Epstein.
1: All right, that was going on in the 50s. We were getting these guys, couldn't even get them to walk, and pouring them on the airplane, secretly, covertly, out of Tropicana, out of the mafia-controlled deal, narcotics in their pockets, little girls, 14, 15, 16, in hand, going back to the United States, secretly, covertly, to be farmed out in the Corn Club where Bobby Baker served time because he testified and so on like that. Now, I just rattled off a whole bunch of stuff. So let the people get out and go check out and see what the hell Plumlee just said. We did that. Now, where is that? What does that mean today? It means today it's been going on. It's been going on ever since then. Under the table, there's another world out there that the human 8 to 5 cannot even begin to comprehend. And it is corrupt, and it is infiltrated.

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1: Offensive weapon specifically used to destabilize the non-free countries, you know, the monarchies and things like that, communism. But that was when we had something to offer. Come full circle, now that same methodology and those same tools is being used to destabilize the United States. So, you know, if you could speak to that, and as a pilot, if you could capture an image of a plane at 65,000 feet, that would be kind of cool too. So thank you, Richard.
2: All right, okay. Charles, thank you for the call.
3: Okay, I'm not
2: Josh,
3: sure.
2: Ralph, do you want to? Yeah, go ahead.
3: Ralph, go.
4: What?
2: Ralph, I think he wants you to answer. Yeah.
4: I think, look, they're, you know, our founding fathers came up with a radical idea, and that is a government by the people, for the people. And that's what the Constitution was put in place to protect that. But over the years, you know, that has been challenged. There are a lot of people today who are in powerful positions, and they believe that they should have the power, that they should, you know, they're the ones who should determine the direction of our government and our country. And so they have eroded over the years individuals' rights, and that's what we're struggling to protect today. And they use all kinds of methods to do it. I mean, President Eisenhower talked about the military-industrial complex and how they were a danger to our democracy. And that was back in the 50s. That group, that segment of our economy is more powerful than ever. And, you know, they want war. They make money off of war. And therefore, you know, we see conflicts all the time that are sprouting up all over the world that we have no say in. It's hard to explain how these conflicts help the American people.
2: All
5: infiltration. Here, over the years, this is infiltrated into our political system, the corruption there. For instance, someone can get into our political system and have maybe $50 in his pocket. Within 10 years, he'll be a multimillionaire if he plays the system. If he doesn't play the system, they'll kill him. Simple. So we've been infiltrated. We've been desensitized to where we accept what's going on now. Back to the question of evolutionary warfare. I'm sorry.
2: That's okay. Just want to work in a few more calls here. Let's say hi to John, east of the Rockies in Ohio. John, welcome to Coast. Go ahead.
6: Yes, I'm really appreciate that mention of Eisenhower and his warning, farewell warning, before he passed on after his presidency. This was the ultimate insider, and he warned against the profound threat of this military-industrial complex against democratic freedoms in this country. And I think we should add a couple of other words to that. The military, industrial, CIA, Pentagon, media complex. Because if you check out some of the Senate committee of the Church Committee, Senator Church, and the Congressional Committee of Congressman Otis Pike in the 60s, when there was a growing consciousness of the danger of that CIA, Pentagon, military industrial complex and the media's alignment with it. We should get some of these things remembered again.

0: because there has been practically no mention of those two Senate and Congressmen's committee's revelations. So one of them is Operation Mockingbird. Operation Mockingbird, where they got the Senator Church got the leaders of the CIA to testify under oath. They only did were willing to do so in secret testimony, but it leaked out afterwards. But it's never been mentioned much since that time that they had hundreds of so-called journalists and reporters throughout the media and throughout the country who were actually covertly working for the CIA to demonize really what did they propaganda were they depending on? Demonize countries the United States was attacking to demonize them.
1: Okay, John.
0: Attack.
1: Just because I'm running out of time here, let me get you to mentioned in the comments here to the call screener, you wanted to also talk about Colonel Fletcher Prouty. Did you have a question about him?
0: Yes, Colonel Fletcher Prouty was the liaison officer between the CIA and the Pentagon, and he wrote the book Secret Team. And he,
1: yeah, we're aware of who he is, but do you have a question for Ralph or Tosh?
0: He said the point of his book, Secret Team, was that the CIA did kill Kennedy because he was going to cast the
1: John, this, okay, John, do you have, John,
2: right
1: do you have a question for
2: right
1: Tosh or Ralph?
2: Rabbit holes. That's what happens every time you bring this JFK thing up. You go down in rabbit holes. The point is, the man put up a point here. Mockingbird, control the thinking of the people. You do that by journalists. You get the journalists filtered in, infiltrate into the media. You change the thinking. You do brain warfare. That's what it's all about. It's going on today. It's happening today. Anyway, I'm not going to get on the soapbox and all this kind of stuff. This, we're going to go down into a bunch of rabbit holes and into deep weeds, and absolutely nothing's going to come of this.
3: Yeah. I remember in the build-up to the Iraq War, there were constant articles in the New York Times and the Washington Post about the danger that Saddam Hussein posed because of he owned nuclear weapons and weapons of mass destruction. And, you know, I was not an expert in Iraq, but, you know, I saw these articles on the front page of the paper constantly. It was total propaganda. It turned out that there were no weapons of mass destruction.
1: Right.
3: But they were trying to.
1: I'm sorry for the interruption. I got to jump in here. Ralph and Tosh, we're going to take a timeout, come back. We'll take more calls. Tosh Plumlee, Ralph Pezzullo, Deep Cover, Shallow Graves, more on Coast to Coast AM.

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1: 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All right, we're heading into our final segment with investigative journalist Ralph Pizzullo and covert operative Tosh Plumley. And we're going to continue to delve into CIA cutouts, covert airfields, organized crime, false flag operations, and the shadow world that Plumley calls illusionary warfare. And if even half of what Tosh witnessed is true, then the real history of the Cold War, America, has never been honestly told. That conversation continues right after this time out on Coast to Coast AM.
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0: All right, let's go back to the phones for Tosh Plumley and Ralph Pezzullo, the co-authors of Deep Cover, Shallow Graves. And we're going to say hi to Sean in Tennessee on the wild card line. Sean, good morning. Welcome to Coast.
1: Hello, Mr. Surrett, Mr. Plumley, Mr. Mazzullo. Home run show tonight. Fantastic. I'll be ordering this book as soon as I get off work. Can't wait to read.
0: Thank you.
1: Can't wait to read. I have two quick questions. I'll take the answer off air because I know you got a lot of people you want to talk about. Mr. Plumley, have you ever heard of a gentleman named James Files, like a nail file? He claimed shot Kennedy.
2: Right, yeah, I'm familiar with the file story. And let me jump in here real fast for essence of time.
1: Yes, sir.
2: Number one, I don't comment on other people's story. I don't do. I try not to get involved in the conspiracy. I try not to get involved in someone else's story. My opinion does not make a hill of beans about what someone else claims. So I'm not trying to cut you down on that.
1: No, I respect that.
2: So you understand.
1: Absolutely. The other question, I'm a police officer, and I've always wondered your thoughts on, do you think Oswald actually killed Officer Tippett? And I'll hang up, and I'll take your answer off there, sir.
2: My opinion, no. Lee did not shoot anybody, and there was nobody shot from the picket fence. This is Plumley. My name's Plumley. This is what Plumley says. Nobody shot from the picket fence. Lee didn't shoot anybody. Lee was standing in the doorway, but on and on and on. Over 60 years, I've put up with a lot of crap. I've been called everything except a human being. This whole situation... We wrote a book. It's titled Deep Cover, Shallow Graves. That was one of the hardest things I'm sure that my co-author got into. I got him into a can of worms. We wrote that book for one reason. If this crazy story Tosh Plumley is telling your audience comes out to be factual, and those 17,000 pages that are still locked in for over 60 years are released, I'm saying this because we don't have a hell of a lot of time. If those pages are released, I'm asking your audience, what will happen to the record as it's been established for the last 60 years? If this man right here looking in your camera is telling one-tenth of the truth that's in this book, Deep Cover, Shallow Graves, what will happen to the Warren Commission? What will happen to the legacy of those dead politicians that have been long gone, that lied through their lied wherever to the American people to establish this record? Change the narrative. Mockingbird, get the media, write it on a letterhead memo, make it official, lie, cheat, change the narrative. Say Lee did it. How come before there was any investigation at all, the FBI had already said Lee did it? No investigation, no forensics, no nothing, no school book depository. Lee Harvey Oswald's name was already out there as the lone shooter with a magic bullet. So the narrative was already established before the man was even killed. The narrative was established of the assassination of JFK before he was even killed. This was not a spontaneous thing. The Pentagon found out about it because of a little old private that was a cryptologist that uncovered a memo, we're recruiting somebody, we want to recruit. Basically, we want to recruit old, retired French Foreign Legions to go to Dallas, Texas, to take a man out. And the Pentagon found out about it, and they got with CIA, because it's their mandate, and they formed a team to go in to try to stop it. That's what this book's about. This book is not about who did what, who signed what, who said what. I mean, my gosh, the lineage can go back and back and back to Moses did it. Moses killed Kennedy. The guy from the blimp shot him. Rabbit hole. I've seen so many people go down rabbit hole.
0: Language. Let me ask That's okay. I understand. Yeah. You're fired up. You're fired up. Let's go to the phones and let's speak with Linda in Spokane, Washington. Linda, good morning. Welcome to Coast.
3: Thank you, Richard, for taking my call. Mark Twain said long time ago that if voting mattered, they wouldn't let us do it. So I'm wondering, do your guests have any solutions, or do they have any ideas about how we can get justice for the Kennedys, both of them, and also heal and find some way of getting this country back? I don't know. Are we past the place of no return? It doesn't look like anyone's going to save us. Also, the amendments have all been taken from us, the right to assemble, the right of free speech, et cetera, et cetera. The last one left, I think, is the Fifth Amendment, something about these congressmen can't work for other foreign countries. I don't remember it, but it seems like that's the only one left, is the Fifth.
0: All right. Any solutions, either Tosh or Ralph?
4: I think the most important thing is that the truth come out, and the truth of all these secret operations that have taken place over the years, all these files that have been hidden from us about so many different subjects. You know, we're grown up, we're citizens of the greatest country on earth, and we have the right to know all these things so that we can make decisions on the kind of people that we want to represent us and the direction of our country.
0: All right. Let's say hi to, did you want to respond, Tosh? Go ahead.
2: No, that's not important.
0: Okay. Ted is calling from the big red truck. Ted on the wild card line. Go ahead. You're on Coast to Coast.
5: Good morning, Richard, Ralph, and Tosh. You know, my earliest memory is all the adults crying when I was a toddler that November in 63, and it's kind of stuck with me. Now, Chris with the K tells me your book is in my box when I get home, so I'm looking forward to read it. I read most of his stuff because he's got a great operation going, one of the last bastions of freedom going. I talked with my buddy Chip a week ago. I hope, Tosh, you got that kind of insurance, because he's an amazing cat down there hanging out in South America. But my questions, two, the people on Daniel Hopsicker's cover photo of his book, Burying the Boys, I'm wondering, Tosh, if you know many of those folks? And
2: I'll jump in here for essence of time. Number one, it's not what it says it is. Okay, I mean, I'm not pulling any punches. And I don't comment, but I'm in the picture. It's not Frank Sturgis. I know all about how it came with Debbie Seale. She passed away recently. I knew Barry Seale was a good friend of mine. We were pilots together. I know all about the American-made movie, where it comes down was going to be Mina. I have turned down some things simply because I will not confirm something that I don't know to be true. Number one, the picture you're making reference to is not what it's claimed to be. I know Hopsinger. I've talked to him. We've gone round and round over that failure photo. Number one, that's not Felix Rodriguez. Number two, it's not Porter Gauss. In order to clear that picture up right here on your camera and your question, sir, that whole operation was we ferried. Barry Seale sold a couple of airplanes to two companies down in Mexico, and we all went out and got drunk and had dinner. And Barry Seale gave the cigarette girl $25 to take that picture of all of us together. Two of them was Aero Americanas airline. The other one was Air Cargo Transport. The other one was, and we ferried those airplanes down there, and we had a party afterwards, and we got our pictures taken. The picture was in Barry Seal's safe when he died, and Hopsinger was doing research, and he got next to Barry Seal, to Debbie, and he stole that picture, and it had a date on the back. Now, number one, also in that picture is a picture of our Jet Ranger helicopter. Jet Ranger did not come out in 1963. So the picture is phony. The people alleged in the photograph is phony. And that is what happens when you get involved in this JFK BS. It starts with the Warren Commission.
0: Okay. Thank you for the call, Ted. Let me move on here, see if I can squeeze in a couple more calls. And we're going to say hi to Kevin in Boston. Kevin, you're on the line with Ralph Pezzullo and Tosh Plumlee. Go ahead.
6: Hi, Ralph, Tosh. Thank you for having me. I had a little bit of family history. My father had passed away a year ago, gave me a trunk. It was my grandfather's. And my grandfather was the first Marine Raider and Guadalcanal, and he did a lot of things. He actually worked in the CIA in the 50s. And I looked into all this stuff, and there was passports, and there was a picture of him and a man, and it said Frank Sturgis. Did that ring a bell?
4: Yeah.
2: Oh, yeah.
4: Yep.
6: So my dad had told me some stuff as a kid after my grandfather had died. And I looked at my grandfather's passport, and he was everywhere, England, here and there. He was just a regular guy. You know, you're a Marine Raider, 1st Division, to Kenderson Field under General Mike Edson, Red Edson. And never said anything, died young. But my father said he was called in more than once. And one time he told my father that it was about the Bay of Pigs. And my grandfather said they weren't ready to go in. Don't send them in. Something like that. But I asked my father about the JFK thing, and he said that's when my grandfather didn't say anything words. But I do have a picture of Frank Sturgis with my dad. Not my grandfather, and signed in the back.
0: So I thought all right, Frank Sturgis. Yeah. Also involved in the
4: Waterloo. Your grandfather sounds like a very interesting guy. Yeah.
2: Frank Sturgis? Good friend.
0: He was a friend of yours?
2: Should I elaborate on it there?
0: Yes, please. We've got a couple minutes. Go ahead. Tell us about Frank Sturgis.
2: We went on a bombing raid over in Santa Clara. Ralph, I think you know about this. Yep. And we had some dummy bombs. And we used to make little raids inside Cuba, and we dropped propaganda leaflets inside Havana. And then one day we decided we're going to take this temporary bomb that Alpha 66 had put, Omega 7 had put together in Miami, and we're going to fly over and we're going to bomb one of the oil refineries just to show that we could do it. Now, Sturgis was a good friend of mine. So was Sonny Schwarzelli. So was Frank Martino, John Martino. We were associates. So a lot of these people, Alpha 66, Antonio Venziana, so there's a whole world that existed through that operation called Cuba. The Cuban Project from JM Wave Operations. Some of the people that I'm talking to right now, they know what I'm talking about. So anyway, back to Sturgis. Yes, Sturgis was a player. He was identified in the picture we just talked about as that was me, and they identified him as Frank Sturgis. That's anyway, well, I know this is the time. We don't have time. But yeah, Frank's a good man.
0: All right, let's see if we can squeeze in one more before we shut down the lights here. Marie is in Georgia. Marie, welcome to Coast. Good morning.
7: Good morning. So I just wanted to ask about Jackie Kennedy. I mean, over the years, we've heard different things about when she went and married Onassis and they left the United States, how much she actually knew and when she found out anything. And also, if you know anything about Richard Russell.
0: Richard Russell. Who was Richard Russell?
2: Dick Russell?
0: Yeah.
4: Yeah.
2: Oh, if you're talking about Dick Russell, he wrote, ma'am, are you talking about Dick Russell? The guy that wrote The Man Who Knew Too Much?
7: Yes.
2: Okay, yeah, Dick's a good friend. He wrote the afterwards for our, he wrote the intro for our book, right?
4: That's right. That's right.
0: Oh, wow.
2: Yeah.
0: So, what a coincidence.
2: Yeah, he wrote the intro for the book here. Very, very knowledgeable, top-notch researcher. I hang my hat on 90% of what he says. In fact, they're doing a, right, am I right here, Ralph? They're doing another book that's scheduled to come out towards the end of the deal. Mm-hmm. He worked heavy with Rob Reiner.
4: That's correct.
2: I was interviewed with Rob Reiner a couple of times. And
4: they did a podcast series that came out last year.
2: Last year. Right. So, ma'am, was that your question about did we know Dick Russell? Or?
7: I just wanted to know if y'all knew anything about Jackie Kennedy, if she knew any of the information that you guys know now or knew then, and when she knew it.
4: I think she was very, after the assassination of her husband, she was very worried about her family, her children in particular. And one of the reasons that she left the country and moved to Greece and married Aristotle Onassis, he was a very rich man, and she felt that he could protect her and her children.
2: The information that we had through channels that she did not want to go to Dallas because Secret Service had warned, the rumors were so prevalent from Texas that she didn't want to go. But anyway, we know the story. Sorry.
0: Deep cover, shallow graves. How do we get a copy?
2: Trinday and Amazon.
4: You go to your local bookstore, or you can order it on Amazon or from Barnes & Noble. But it should be available at bookstores everywhere.
0: And the publisher is Trinday, Trinedaway, Trinday.com. 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Tosh Plumley, Ralph Pizzullo, thank you so much for this.
4: Richard, thank you.
2: Thank you.
4: Pleasure.
2: Enjoyed it. You have a good one. Take care. Be safe.
0: Yes, indeed. That's the operative phrase. Be safe after that conversation. All right. For George Norrie, George Knapp, Connie Willis, Lisa Garr, Rich Barra, Ryan Recker, Stephanie Smith, Tom Danheiser, Dan Galanti, Adam Thompson, Donna Walker, and Sean Latasore, I'm Richard Serrett. Thank you for your ears and your voices, your beautiful voices. Until tonight, when we discuss Mother Mary encounters and the paranormal apocalypse. Good night. So long for now.

0: Do you hear that? And that? And that? 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And to this United Way volunteer, nothing sounds better. 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
4: Welcome back to Indiana Issues. I'm your host, Abdul Hakim Shabazz, the editor and publisher of IndyPolitics.org. Well, one served a Republican president, the other served a Democrat. Bonari Fleischer and Jeff Eller sat down at Gainbridge Fieldhouse on Wednesday morning for the Benjamin Harrison Presidential Sites Off the Record panel. What was striking wasn't where they disagreed, it was how much they actually agreed. Fleischer was a White House press secretary under George W. Bush. Eller was a deputy assistant president to Bill Clinton and ran media affairs in the early 1990s. Two men, two parties, two very different bosses. The panel came the morning after Indiana's primary handed decisive wins to candidates backed by President Trump, many of whom ran openly on redrawing Indiana's congressional maps before November. And when it came to redistricting, the presidency and the press, well, the two weren't that far apart. Here's that discussion.
10: And that's exactly what we're going to explore this morning. I could not be more excited to introduce you to a panel of experts who have walked into work at the White House to hold, and have carried over the privilege and the responsibility of delivering vital information to the American people. So with that, I'm going to introduce you to our panelists. We're going to start with Mr. Jeff Eller. If you want to come on up to the stage and find your seat, get comfy. Jeff Eller began his career in media as an award-winning television and radio journalist before moving to Washington, D.C. where he worked for 2 years in Congress with the Democratic Congressional Campaign Committee and in the Democratic Senatorial Campaign Committee. He later served as the Deputy Assistant to the President and Director of Media Affairs in the Clinton White House. Today, Jeff is a leader in crisis communications, advising clients on some of the most high-profile challenges in business and public life. His work has included major national issues such as the Firestone Tire recall, the GM emissions switch issue, blood pressure, and complex communications and public affairs efforts tied to private equity buyout of a major energy company. So while Jeff is now based in Texas, Jeff remains deeply connected to his Indiana roots. He's a seventh generation Hoosier here over on a farm east of Arcadia in Hamilton County. Prior to joining the Bush campaign, Fleischer was the national spokesperson and communications director for Elizabeth Dole's presidential campaign. He also worked on Capitol Hill as press secretary to 3 congressmen and 1 U.S. senator. Fleischer now resides in central Indiana, but is a New York native and 1880 graduate from Montana Memorial College. She is currently the president of his own firm, R.A. Fleischer Communications, where he offers advice and media training to clients in corporate and sports roles on how to handle the press. Also, a contributor to Fox News. Thank you, R.A. All right. And our final panelist, who's coming from the website of our media guest on the panel today, Marie Barabi is an award-winning journalist whose career has spanned global reporting, coverage of Congress, presidential politics, and is now serving as the Supreme Court correspondent for USA Today. She is proud to be a Rensselaer Indiana. Any Rensselaer here? Okay. We began her career at her UK newspaper in Maryville, Indiana. Marie covered Washington for the Indiana Star for 18 years before becoming a national correspondent in the nation's largest newspaper chain. She reported on Congress, Vice President Mike Pence, the 2020 presidential election, and the Biden White House before recently taking over the Supreme Court beat in 2024. And who was here when we did the Supreme Court off the record several years ago? Should have been on our panel. Marie has been honored with the National Press Foundation Study Award for reporting on federal polls and local impact. She also won several regional reporting awards as well as state press association awards. She served as chairwoman of the National Press Club Board of Governors and the Congressional Standing Committee of the Correspondents. In 1992, she was appointed fellow for the American Political Science Association Congressional Fellowship Program, an honor given to any of her top journalists in the program. She's a Magna Cum Laude graduate at Kalamazoo College. Please help welcome our panelists. Okay, we're going to settle in, get comfy. As a reminder, this panel is called Off the Record. So you can say anything you want. No such thing, right? Interesting, is your okay. All right. We're going to start in chronological order from time spent in the White House. So, Jeff, Dean, it's up to you. In your bio, we talked about how you started in media, then you went to work for members of the Congress, which got you to D.C. Then you made your way to work on President Clinton's campaign. So give us a quick overview of how you landed at 1600 North Pennsylvania Avenue in 1993 as a deputy assistant and director of media affairs for the Clinton administration.
11: First of all, oil her up. You know, I could go on for a long time about that, but I'll do the short story. I'm incredibly blessed to have an amazing family. And I think the foundation built up on a farm, the work ethic that gives you, you know, as she said, I'm the first of seven generations to leave the farm. I think that was the foundation. I was never the smartest guy in the room. I never will be. But I'll always be the first one there and the last one to leave. And never outwork me. I've got a few innate skills. I would say I'm more clever than smart, but now I'm being probably the oldest one on this panel with the most gray hair. Sorry. I actually have an incredible bonding experience, but I worked hard, and I never plotted a course. I always wanted to create lots of experiences that I could build on to go somewhere else. So being a reporter was a block, working for two members of Congress was a block, doing 3 or 4 years of political campaigns was a block, presidential was a block, the White House was a block, and not consulting was a block. And building those blocks up to a point that allowed me to add another block to the pyramid.
10: Let's talk about that day one in the White House. I believe you were the first staffer to enter into the White House. Walk us through what that day, I think for all of you, when you walk into the White House, this is your new place of employment. How do you feel? What assignments are you given? What's your first steps?
11: I was scared of death. Everybody thinks the White House has all of this stuff, and it kind of does, but it also kind of doesn't. The moment at the end of a transition from one president to another, everybody leaves. There's a permanent staff as the commander in chief on the military side of the house. They're there. You don't see them. There were a couple of maybe career staff assistants, but I walked in on inauguration day, January 20th, 1993, there was no one there. I'm the only one in the list. That was my job, to be the transition person for the comm shop, and I did, and I remember this like yesterday, the last Bush, was there, Bush 1, Sean Paul. Clinton takes the oath, we're watching on TV. He says, "Your shot, good luck." And I'm like, "What do I do now?" Two guys, kind of odd fitting suits and bad haircuts, walk up to me and said, "Mr. Heller, here's your cell phone, here's your pager, you're in charge." And from then, I sat there until the parade was over, and Dee Dee and George and the rest of the senior staff came, and they'd never seen their offices, they didn't know what they were in for, and I tried to give them a little bit of a primer on, here's where you are, and here's what. And then they all went off to the balls. I had been lucky because I was in the transition. I had to pick my office and hiring staff, and they were all already embedded and done. So I had an office at a desk. And I went back to my office. I didn't go to the inaugural ball, which is not something that just happened. But it was a long day. I wrote a letter to my parents and went to bed and was back in my office and said, "Okay, I'm going to
10: do it." So you didn't go to the inaugural ball. You said it at your desk and you wrote a letter to your parents. What did that letter say?
11: You know, I don't know where that letter is, but I don't recall, but I was probably thankful for that and for being able to do this. Keep in mind, the White House is full of really smart people. I mean, now, they probably wouldn't know the difference between a Winrow and a Dedfro, but I'm not sure that you should. shaped to an oil. But they're really small. And not having a college degree and working there, I think, made me work harder and more grateful for that.
10: And you got to take your office, and I see somebody sitting on your lap, so this is going to call this out. You actually have one thing in common with the president of the Anderson, and that is your affinity for cigars. Tell us where you picked your office, and it may not be your smartest moves.
11: So I didn't want to be in West Wayne, because that's like where the target on your back, so I was in the Anderson office building, which is the Anderson Town, and I called it the office building. And I got a good pick. My staff's offices was on the side that faces West Exec in the front lawn. I had a balcony, which, you know, they're going to be in charge. They're going to be getting it somehow. So I had a balcony. It happened to be right below the vice president's office on the second floor. They would be his working office. Albert gave his money. He ran a whole bunch of stuff. So I put my balance on the cigar and this scheduler who I knew pretty well, other than for beeps in the office, which is not slowly about how to do beeps in the office. Okay.
10: Yeah. You know, one other story, we'll move on down to our panelists. You told me when you walked into the White House the first day, you were handed the task of the press duty. I found this interesting. Tell us what the press duty is.
11: Yes, so there's usually somebody in the press office staff who takes overnight calls. That's back when we had an overnight, and it wasn't as accelerated as today. So you would if something happened overnight, that whole person would take those calls, figure out a response, gather information, do what you needed to do. And I had that, and they told me that, the two guys in that suit. And I thought that was pretty cool until we didn't get around to changing me out for about 3 weeks. So this will date you, but you two will remember Helen Thomas, who worked for UPI at the time, was just famous for calling at all hours of the night, screaming at you for information. And she did, and I'm really glad to give that up.
10: Sure. Oh, Helen. Okay, Ari, much like Jeff, you had spent an incredible amount of time in D.C. before joining the Bush administration and in the White House. But take us back to the first day as press secretary, because if we're thinking about this moment in time, the year's 2000, you were essentially press secretary before we had a confirmed president. True.
12: Yeah, the election of 2000 was a little close. So when you hear that somebody wins a race by 500 votes, I think that's a landslide. Yeah, the recount went on for 6 weeks before America knew it. The next president was going to be Al Gore or George W. Bush.
10: But you were press secretary, so he sent you to, you were living where at the time?
12: So what happened was I worked on the campaign. So I moved to Austin, Texas in 1999 to become spokesman for Governor Bush's presidential race. And on election day 2000, Governor Bush calls me. I'm at my desk at the campaign headquarters. Election day is the slowest day of the year on a campaign. There is nothing left to do. You're really just sitting there watching the clock tick as everybody votes. So the governor called me, and he said that he was anticipating a big win that night, and he offered me the job of press secretary right then and there. And of course, I told him how honored I'd be. I accepted it. And he said, see you at the victory party, and you hung up the phone. Little did any of us realize that election day would be election 6 week day. And then what happened was, about 3 weeks later, as the recount wore on and on and on, Governor Bush, and I thought it was President-elect Bush, made a decision that we were losing too much time, that we needed for a transition to make personnel decisions, policy decisions. And so he asked me to pack my bags, to leave Texas early, and go back to Washington to set up a transition along with Dick Cheney. Cheney was in charge of it. I would be becoming press secretary, handled all the communications aspects of it. So I left Texas, moved back to Washington, and set up for what we thought would be the transition.
10: You know, and I read somewhere that maybe in that time, that 6 week recount time before President Bush was confirmed, maybe you wouldn't let yourself look at the White House.
12: So what happened was I got back to Washington. I lived in Washington for 17 years at that point. I moved there shortly after college. worked as a press secretary for three congressmen and one senator. So I knew D.C. But I did not know the White House. Other than being a tourist, I had never been inside the White House. So it still is this place to me of an incredible rarefied air. And it groans to go to the White House. I was just a young staffer. And when I moved back from Texas, and I literally, if I drove past the White House, I literally averted my gaze. I would not let myself look at the White House until after 6 weeks when the Supreme Court ruled that Governor Bush didn't need him in the race. Only then did I let myself look at the White House and say, I'll be allowed to come inside that unbelievable building as a spokesman for the president.
10: So Ari, as the primary spokesperson for President Bush, walk us through your typical day. I know that sounds ridiculous to ask what a typical day is in the White House, but just humor us. Alarm clock goes off at what time?
12: 5 a.m.
10: 5 a.m. What is your typical day entail?
12: Oh, it was easy. Get up at 5, get ready for some softball questions from friendly White House reporters. We love Republicans and President Bush. Have cheese, one cheese every day, or three, four. It was brutal. It was the most difficult, hardest, pressure-filled, grinding, magnificent, wonderful, best thing I think I've ever done in my life, professionally. And I loved every second of it. I loved standing my ground at that podium on behalf of a man, on behalf of ideas that I believe in, and I love the exercise of the First Amendment. I love the fact that reporters, especially during the time of war, two times in the world, could ask whatever it is they wanted, and it was often my responsibility to spot that down, because they were asking things that no sensible person should ever answer on live TV. But this is the way our system works. And I ride on it. I love being where the front page, back in the days when there were front pages, I love being where the front page was going to be made before anybody knew what was on the front page. And that was a privilege of the job. The other privilege of the job was I would spend a quarter of my days in the Oval listening to what the president listened to, hearing the president, hearing his briefings, for all the leadership meetings, the congressional leaders, policy briefings, meetings with foreign leaders. Interestingly, I got to know Vladimir Putin very well, because he was just frequent. Bush and Putin regularly met, which tells you how long Putin's been around. This was the thrill of the job, which you got to learn as press secretary, because you can't speak to the president if you don't listen to the president. So you're just there, and then you go to the podium, and you don't talk about everything that you just heard.
10: So that seems to be a strategy. So I think, you know, when I'm thinking about a press secretary for a president, first off, extremely intimidating, signs of this. But I also think how difficult it is to seemingly be an expert

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2: But that was the joy of it, was going out there and representing the person that asked you to be his spokesman.
3: We're going to get into the freedom of the press a little bit later. You've alluded to it. Maureen, you've been one of these reporters that are in the gaggle or in a press briefing room that we all, see on TV, right? That's the one we probably know the most. You've been in that reporter. Now you're assigned to covering the Supreme Court, but walk us through your time in covering the White House. Grew up in Rensselaer, Indiana. You made your way to city newspapers, regional newspapers. How did you get in the White House?
4: Well, when I first started covering Washington, I was what we call a regional reporter, where I write from a lot of instances, mostly the Indiana Star and other papers owned by the Independent Chain, which owns USA Today. And I really enjoyed that aspect of being a reporter in Washington, because I wasn't covering the story of the day. I was explaining for people, for Hoosiers, what was happening in Washington, how it affected them. And so it might be a Supreme Court case from Indiana, or a congressional delegation from Indiana, or going to the White House for an event that had an Indiana tie. President Obama twice got to sit down with him when he met with the regional reporters to ask him an Indiana specific question. And I found that very meaningful. And I did that from my time in Washington, but then in recent years, I've been covering Washington from a national perspective, which, and I am part of the writing of the newspaper, the front page story of the day, and I had a little sort of ease into covering the White House for Vice President Pence, when he became Vice President. I started covering the White House mostly, covering from his first days as Congress, so I knew him well. That made it a little bit easier, less intimidating. You think, well, I know him, you know, he's Vice President, but you know, I've known him for years, so sort of, if he can do it, I can do it, kind of thing. And then after the Trump administration, I covered the first 2 years of the Biden administration full-time before covering the president. It's not quite as much covering Biden 3 years before moving to the Supreme Court maybe about 2 years ago.
3: And so you not only, we spent time talking about this and I found it fascinating, but you not only spent time in the White House and in the press briefing room, but you would also travel with the president. And when the president travels, media can also join. You had taught me something, and I'm probably going to butcher the right terminology for this, but from a print perspective, one print person was allowed to go on this trip, this media trip, alongside the president, and there would be a designated print press school person.
4: Right, so there's a pool of reporters, about a dozen reporters, who go with the president everywhere. That's not just for trips, it's also the president's making an announcement in the Oval Office. Not all the White House press corps can fit in the Oval Office, so there's a designated group of reporters, three people from one designated network, one is their turn, a few photographers, some of the wire reporters, and then there's a reporter who represents the newspapers, who's there to take notes for all the other newspapers and to represent all the other newspapers in that setting. I was the pool reporter in the White House the day that President Bush announced Harriet Miners as his Supreme Court nominee. That didn't end up going very well, but it was still pretty historic to be among the small group of reporters in the Oval Office that day when he did that. And then when the president is traveling, the president is spending the weekend in Mar-a-Lago, or in Biden's case, he's spending the weekend in Delaware, you are there to just to be there in case something happens. And when the White House Correspondents' Dinner, as soon as the president was evacuated from that room, the print reporter that day sent out a quick email saying the president had evacuated and the reason why. So one of the main reasons for this pool of reporters is to be there in case something happens, something major like that happens.

0: we tell everyone what the state of play is, what's just happening. And then the second reason is you want to be able to describe everything. So the president is touring a factory. As you go into the factory, you're observing, are there protesters outside? Are there supporters outside? What do their signs say? When he gets into the factory, what does he see? What kind of tour is he doing? What kind of reactions is he getting? And he's delivering his remarks. What's getting the most applause? And so you're writing all these notes down to transmit to your fellow reporters, but it's also going out to the chief audience. The White House system is also almost like a press release. So you've got this very elite audience looking at every word that you write in a very hurried way. You're hoping it's accurate, and you cannot leave any detail. If you can't say any good detail that you are in the room, so I'm going to say this detail from my own story. You can't do that. You're not allowed to use anything that you've seen there that you have not put in your pool reports, so everybody else has access to. And then the third main purpose of the pool reporter is to try to ask the president a question. So sometimes that means you're shouting a question at him as he's leaving the White House or boarding the plane. Maybe something big just happened and you want to try to get the president's reaction to it. So sometimes the president on his own will come over and talk to the reporters for a few minutes before boarding Air Force One. But a lot of times, most of the times, you're just shouting questions and hoping that he'll respond. And so you've got to think of, okay, what's the most important question you can ask today? And what's the kind of question that people actually, you might actually get an answer from? So as a pool reporter, it's a very stressful, you're trying to do multiple things at once.
1: Yeah, that seems tough. I'm curious, if you're frantically typing, you're getting off the helicopter, your hair is blowing in your face, you're trying to send all these notes out to the whole press pool. Any autocorrect instances you want to share?
0: Yeah, so being a pool reporter is these long moments of just waiting around, waiting for the president to finish it all, go to the church, and that's punctuated by these moments of sheer terror or stress. And my gosh, the president's actually coming over to talk to us before we go into Air Force One. It's under the wing of the plane, so there's all this noise. You can't really hear him. The sun's shining in your eyes. You can't really see your phone. You got to type in with your thumbs really quickly what he's saying. I'm still typing as I'm running up the steps to Air Force One to get that email out before the plane takes off. And you got to make sure everything in there is right. And because it's going out to all these people, and especially in this one first file of full report back in. I mean, it might have been the Bush administration. You actually typed out your full report, and then printed it out, and handed it to the press office, and they disseminated it. And now it's just all sort of instantaneous.
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5: Good morning, everybody, and welcome. Yes, this is First Day Indiana. I'm Terry Stacy. Kylan Talley is here, and Denny Smith will join us here shortly. Thank you all so much. I hope you're having a great weekend. We've got a couple great guests coming up for you, including the legend, Coach Bob Lovell, who you hear Fridays and Saturdays here across the Network Indiana stations, the host of Indiana Sports Talk. His thoughts on student athletes being able to be paid now for their likeness and their time, and that will come up here in the 26-27 school season, so right around the corner. Bob's got some thoughts. We'll talk to him, but first, joining us is America's digital goddess, Kim Commando, one of the most trusted voices in technology and cybersecurity and digital privacy. 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In fact, you hear her right here on WIBC Sunday afternoons. Kim, we're so glad you're here. Thanks for joining us.
6: Oh, you betcha. Anytime.
5: If you want to keep up to date like I do, you need to sign up for her daily newsletter. 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And Kim, I'm using ChatGPT nearly every day, I'm finding, and I have zero knowledge of really what I'm doing. And you wrote this great article about ChatGPT recently. And then I got a little nervous because you tell us that AI's memory isn't hidden, and that's a problem. Help us get through this. Tell us what we need to know to be smarter about ChatGPT.
6: Well, first, thanks for having me on board. Love being part of the WIBC family. One of the things that a lot of people don't realize is that when you're using just about any chatbot, not just ChatGPT, is that whatever you're typing in becomes part of a permanent record. And people are finding this out in strange ways. Like, I read a story about a woman this past week, and she was on her boyfriend's laptop. And she fired up ChatGPT to ask some questions. And then on the left-hand side, she sees, wait, what are these chats about? And it turns out he was using ChatGPT as a relationship therapist, asking, like, why does she do this? Maybe this is not the girl for me. and she's reading all these intimate things. And then she broke up with him a week later. Okay, so.
7: Okay.
6: And then there are other cases where the police are not actually subpoenaing ChatGPT records because people are asking AI how to do things, like how to murder somebody. And so it's really part also of a New York Times big-time litigation that's happening right now that OpenAI has to retain all of these chats that we're all doing. Now, what a lot of people don't realize is that aside from being able to snoop on somebody's chat records, as many divorce attorneys are now also using subpoenas to get, is that it has a memory of you, and it knows everything that you have given it. It knows what you like, what you dislike, your temperament, whether or not you yell at it. And this memory feature is on by default for free and paid accounts. And it doesn't just save your chat history. It actually put together facts and preferences and details about you so that this way it's an entity, or I guess you'd say a chatbot, that can really be your assistant. It can really help you out because it understands you. It knows you. It knows that you have certain questions about your health. You're wondering about your kids. You're frustrated about your job. You're trying to build an ADU, which I am right now, an accessory dwelling unit, which is just basically a fancy name for a guest house on my property. It knows all these things. And the longer that you use it, the more that it knows.
5: It's amazing. I mean, it really is building this profile about me. I thought, you know, before this gets out of hand, I need to talk to Kim to see what I'm doing right or what I'm doing wrong. What should people avoid typing into ChatGPT for those privacy concerns? What should we be really aware of?
6: Well, you just have to do really common sense. I mean, you know, no bank accounts, no social security numbers, no financial details.
7: Okay.
6: And just assume that whatever you put in there, somebody can get to or will get to at some future point. Now, if you want to see what it knows about you, this is actually a fun experiment. And I don't know if you did this, but I think we're talking about the same issue with the newsletter that I was talking about this, that you ask Chat, say, you know, tell me everything that you know about me, my work, my goals, my relationships, my preferences, personal contact, and then give it to me without a filter. And that's the part that really gets people because, see, ChatGPT was programmed to always be nice to you.
7: Right.
6: Okay. And when you say, you know what, you don't have to be nice. Just give me tell it like it is. So, like, I did that, and that's where I came up with this idea, and that's why I wrote about it. Because I did it, and I'm reading this, I'm like, dang, this thing knows me.
7: I mean, these are really spooky.
6: Like, okay, here's what I got. I got that I like to control things.
7: Yeah.
6: Yes. Okay. I get frustrated by people who aren't as smart as me. Yes. And I expect people to move at 1,000 miles per hour all the time. Yes. So I have to tell you, so I'm reading this to my husband, okay, the man that I've been with, you know, 27 years of my life.
7: Yeah.
6: And I'm like, is this true? He's like, yes. He goes, I've been telling you this your whole life. And I'm like, and then I started thinking, he's right. I mean, he's right, and the AI bot's right. Because at the same time, I'm like, okay, you know, too slow next. I think it comes, and I say that around the office because, I don't know, I went to Catholic school, okay? And so you have to imagine, like, you know, all of these kids are sitting there in little uniforms, and I'll never forget is that, you know, the nuns would ask you a question.
7: Yeah.
6: And at that time, if you didn't know the answer, they took a ruler and they like slapped your knuckles, right?
7: And so, true.
6: Yeah, and okay, and I remember sitting there like petrified of these penguins, as I would call them, you know. and they would say like they'd ask me a question or somebody a question, and then if you didn't know the answer, they'd go too slow next. So I really blame this on my Catholic upbringing.
7: That's okay? What you're doing. I know.
8: That's what you're doing. I know. You really are. You're blaming it on your Catholic upbringing.
6: No. And I will say I'm still a practicing Catholic. So I am. I follow Father Mike and all that other great stuff. But with ChatGPT, so you find you can say include things that I might find embarrassing, surprising, uncomfortable to read. Don't protect my feelings. Tell me the unflattering parts. And I'll tell you, it's on them.
8: I would have a cocktail before I would ask those questions.
6: Oh, you have to do it. You do. Now, I will tell you what it did say that was really weird is that it said that I was an emotional vacuum. Because it said, you don't talk, you have never asked me about any relationship issues.
7: Oh.
6: You've never talked about your family. I have to assume that you don't have children because you never talk about children. Okay. And I'm sitting there, I'm thinking to myself, well, that's because you're an AI bot. And if I have trouble with my kids or if I have trouble with my husband, I'm going to go talk to him about it. You know, I'm not going to.
7: Yeah.
8: That's a good point. I'm not coming to you.
6: Right. But I will tell you something that was really funny. Is that my son Ian? He graduated from USC, and he's a Gen Zer, and so he decided that he would work for us for a little bit, right?
7: Okay.
6: So before he went and got like a quote unquote real job, and I'm like, okay. So and at first I said, no, you need to go find a job. You know what I mean? You can't come work for us. And so then I'm like, he convinced me. He'd do it for like 3 months while he figured it out. So I was having trouble with him getting to work at 8 a.m. Okay. And it would be like, 8:15 in the morning, 8:22, and he's a creeper. And then it'd be like 8:36, right? And then I'm like, Ian, you're embarrassing me. I mean, I run this outfit. You know, you're my kid. You're supposed to show up on time, right?
7: Right.
6: Okay. So I went into ChatGPT and I said, write me a nice but hard note that I could send via text to my son Ian that, which I think I did this, I didn't do this on ChatGPT, I think I did on, you know, I did on Gemini, and that with that I can say, you know, you need to be at work on time, okay? Well, I sent him this text, and then he calls me like 2 seconds later and goes, Mom, why did you have Gemini write that note for you?
8: How did he know?
6: He was on my computer at the house.
7: Oh,
6: and he was using Gemini and it popped up. And I said, I said, I've tried every other method. I've tried, like, you got to get to work. I've tried to be nice. I've tried to be sympathetic. I've tried to be like, oh, you're hurting me. I said, you know, all I want you to do is show up to work on time. Right?
8: What a great story. So you got caught. This is a good lesson for all of us. It's still there. It's there. It's not going away after you do something and we can be caught.
6: Yes. And so what you want to do is you want to see what it knows about you. We know we talked about doing a prompt. But in all the chatbots, you go into settings and personalization. And that's where under memory you can see manage. And you want to read what it says. Delete anything in there that you don't want. anything that you have put in there for sensitive, that may be sensitive. You can also turn off the training, and that's going to be an option that says improve the model for everyone. No, I'm not that generous. Okay? You don't want to do it with your stuff. And if you do find that you want to do something with your AI bot and it's something that you don't want on your permanent record, is that there is always an option to do a temporary chat. You just click the pencil icon next to your name, and then nothing will get saved. No memory gets updated. No history gets stored. Think of it like incognito mode, browsing mode, private mode, but for AI.
8: Wow. We didn't know you could even do that. And that's why you're here for us. Do you use it a lot?
6: I use it all day long. But let me tell you how I use it.
0: Okay.
6: Is that I have, because I just showed this to a friend of mine who's pretty savvy. And I was trying to figure out how to fix my boat. Okay. And I was like, okay. And I don't know anything about diesel engines. Nothing. Absolutely nothing. So I had the guy over to the house, and so we put the problems in, and I told him, this is how I use it. I use ChatGPT, Gemini, Claude, and Perplexity. And I ask each one the same problem. And then what I do is I find out which one makes the most sense. Let's say it's Gemini. And then I'll take Gemini's answer, I'll put it into Claude, and I say, hey, Claude, look what Gemini did. Okay?
0: Oh, wow.
6: Okay, and then Claude will come up and go like,
0: so fun.
6: Oh yeah, and Claude will come up and go like, Gemini's hallucinating again. That ain't gonna work. Okay. Or then I put Claude into ChatGPT, and I'll tell ChatGPT, look what Claude did. And ChatGPT will go like, well, I can do better than that. You know, so here's da da da. So that's the way I use it, and it seems to work. But I use it all day long. I know this sounds strange, but I don't know what I don't know what the world's going to look like in 100 years. but I will tell you, I do have hope. Like, for example, my niece is a nurse practitioner at Purdue.
0: Oh.
6: And her husband works in the athletic department at Purdue. You know, go Boilers up. I know what that means now. And they have a 5-year-old and a 1-year-old. Those kids don't know a screen. They've never seen, they don't play on a phone. They don't play on an iPad. That little guy, he knows what a combine does. He was explaining it to me.
0: Oh, and, I love it.
6: And he like wears John Deere t-shirts. You know what I mean? And,
0: that's great.
6: And trains and it's just fabulous. Wow. And the 1-year-old little girl, she just is the happiest thing. But no technology at all.
0: Yeah.
8: I do love that.
6: Well, but that's where all the brain development's happening, right?
0: Yeah, right.
6: And every study has pointed out that if screen time is bad time when it comes to these early years. And as far as, you know, having empathy and brain development and the frontal cortex. I mean, if you read any study, it's really a super important time. And then how do you introduce that technology? But it's interesting to me because like her kids, they don't know who Bluey is, you know, or Peppa Pig. They have no concept of that. So when I want to buy them toys or send them something, I always have to think like, okay, farm kids.
8: You know, there was a story out this week, and I thought it was so fascinating, and it does make you wonder about the future again, and that is that we are not talking, we are not speaking as much as we used to. We're not using words like we used to. And it's a significant percentage down from where we were not very long ago as far as actually speaking to one another.
6: About 30% down. It's a lot, and because parents are not talking to their kids because the kids are on the screens, right?
0: Yeah.
6: And we're not talking to each other because we're texting each other. You know, I'm guilty of that. I mean, I'll text my husband instead of calling him.
8: Yeah, when he's in the other room, right?
6: Exactly. Because it's like, you know, what do I need? Because then if I got to say something, I got to explain it. And then I got to, meanwhile, I'm just like, clean the kitchen. Okay. Right. What part of that right. don't you get, you know?
8: Kim Commando, you're the best. And I'm so grateful. Every time we need you or want to talk to you, you're there for us. And we're grateful. America's digital goddess, Kim Commando. You hear her right here on WIBC Sunday afternoons. And again, I would pick up that current daily newsletter because it is making me smarter. And it's a quick read. You'll love it. It's fun. And it's entertaining and it's informative. It's all the things you want in a daily newsletter. And Kim, I know there's a place to get that current that's different from commando.com, isn't there?
6: Yeah, you just go, the address is getkim.com. Once again, that's, yeah, getkim.com.
8: Get, thank you for giving us all your time today. I hope we'll talk again soon.
6: Oh, anytime. I'm always here for you. Thanks, guys. Thanks.
8: This is First Day Indiana. It's Terry and Denny and Kylan, and I know you heard about this. Starting in the new year, the 26-27 school year, I should say, Indiana high school athletes can earn money from their name and their image and the likeness. That's kind of after the IHSAA board said, yes, let's do this. They're calling it personal branding activities, same as the NIL, and it was a 13-5 vote, and it happened last Monday. And joining us now is Bob Lovell, host of Indiana Sports Talk, heard across our state. And here on WIBC, Fridays from 9:30 to midnight and Saturdays from 10 to midnight. Been doing it a long time. Bob Lovell. Hey, Coach, thanks for joining us on this Sunday. You doing okay?
9: I'm doing great, Terry. It's great to be with you and Denny and Kylan, three of my favorite people. And chatting up sports is always a good thing, especially on Mother's Day.
8: Especially on Mother's Day. Happy Mother's Day to all those mothers out there. And listen, I thought I really would not see this day when high school athletes would be able to earn money. And you've covered high school sports for decades. Did you see this coming?
9: No, I'm not sure anybody saw it coming, but it's, you know, they've had long-standing strict rules regarding amateurism. You know, for a long, long time, the IHSA has been pretty strict on how they handle the student athletes making money outside of sports. And so to see the direction that it's taken, it's relatively overnight, I think in large part because of what the NCAA does. And this is filtering down now to high school student athletes. And I think the IHSAA's approach was to get out in front of it and establish their policy. They're still, I'm sure, going to try to refine what they're doing. But basically, you know, you're able to make money off of your name, image, and likeness. And I think everyone agrees that that's probably a good thing. Now it's going to be the classic devil's in the details type of approach.
10: Yeah. Coach, this is Denny. When we were kids, you and I, there was a point where everything was in the locker room. And I have a feeling that that's going to change. At what point does a high school sport stop being extracurricular activity and start becoming a marketplace? And if that happens, is there a danger that some kids or even parents are going to start treating varsity basketball like a part-time business instead of a paper route? What's going on?
9: Well, I think, Denny, it's a great question. I think you could argue that you're probably already there with AAU basketball. Let me give you an example of how crazy all this is. I was lucky to MC an event a couple of weeks ago called The Gritties. Paul Condry from the Regional Radio Sports Network and the Indiana Football Digest puts this on, and he was telling me that they had a half a dozen student athletes that they were honoring, and, you know, putting them on their preseason the player of the year type of award. He had a half a dozen kids not show up because they weren't going to be paid an appearance fee. I can't make this up. This is where we're headed. It's not going to be surprising. I'm sure there are student athletes in our state and around the country who already have agents helping them get ready for these kinds of opportunities and situations. So where do I think it's going? I think it's already there. I don't think it's the classic horses out of the barn syndrome. And this is where we are in 2026, and I'm glad that the IHSAA has already gotten their hands around some kind of policy, And as I said, you know, it's going to continue to be refined. And as you know, as a successful businessman, you got to pay attention to the little things. You got to pay attention to how the money's handled, all kinds of circumstances that come into it. But broadly speaking, what the IHSA says is, you know, student athletes can make money. They just can't mention their school. They can't tell you what school they're from. They can't wear a school with school logo or school identification. It's strictly on the student athlete To market themselves.
5: What's interesting, and we're talking to Coach Bob Lovell, earlier of this year, as of 2026, 45 states plus Washington, D.C. permit high school athletes to engage in this kind of activity. Kylan, go ahead.
11: The NCAA is already dealing with this NIL stuff, and now we're seeing it at a high school level. You coached your college basketball for many years, now seeing this change. What are your recommendations around the mentality for parents and coaches having to deal with this for the players looking ahead too?
9: Well, I always advocate for the kids is to spend time with your coach. Your coach is the person, you have extreme faith in that coach. They're out there for the right reasons and doing what they can to literally help student athletes. So first and foremost, if you haven't already, develop a better relationship with your coach who can give you guidance to this. Look, we're adults. We understand that people are always looking for money, always trying to find ways to make money. And if it means taking advantage of kids, then people aren't stopped by that. So, you know, deal with reputable people. And then secondly, if you have questions about this, call the IHSAA. I mean, just call them, contact them, go online, find a way to talk to them and have them answer any and all questions that you can. And also another great resource is your athletic director. So I would turn inwardly if you have questions. I think more than anything is before you make a decision, before you enter into any type of agreement with anyone, make sure you check it out. Check it out with the IHSAA. Check it out with your own school to make sure you're doing the right thing and you're doing it within the framework of the rules of the association.
5: Hey, Bob, who do you think or which athletes or sports will stand to benefit the most from this opportunity here in Indiana?
9: That's a great question, Terry. I mean, it really is. I think that, you know, the reality of it is you're probably looking at the high-profile sports, football, basketball, those kinds of things. I also think that if you're a student athlete who is in individual sports like golf and tennis, I think you could have some opportunities. You know, I grew up in Plainfield, so if the local bank in Plainfield wants me to come out and take a picture and they run a picture on their website saying, hey, you know, Bob's doing all these great things, come out and support him in this next match or those kinds of things, those opportunities, you know, those may be out there. But beyond that, I'm not exactly sure what kind of opportunities are going to be available. That's what's going to be interesting about this moving forward is how exactly are we going to do this and who's going to benefit from it and what's the future of it. Those are things for which I have very few answers.
5: Bob Lovell's with us. Go ahead, Denny.
10: I was just going to say, Bob, I spent a lifetime as a financial advisor trying to teach the kids of parents and grandparents the responsibility of money. You know, that money is a blessing. It's not that having money makes things anything but easier. So how much pressure do you think NIL is going to place on teenagers emotionally who don't know how to handle money? I mean, we already ask 15- and 16-year-olds to handle social media, recruiting pressure, and academics. Now you add money and branding and contracts. These kids may not be able to find their rear end in a well-lit room.
9: I think that's a description of me. I think you had me in mind when you said that. And I look, I plead guilty to that. But it's a great point, Denny. Again, I think that your sources of your resources for those types of questions and answers have to be with your school administrators and your coaches. And families have to think long and hard about this. Now, these are opportunities I think we have to understand are for the elite type of student athletes. I don't think the starting left fielder on a baseball team is going to be inundated with financial opportunities. Maybe I'm wrong, but maybe they do. And so I think it's for an elite level, an elite group of student athletes And while the opportunities are great, I think the actual real life implications are not for a great number of student athletes. That notwithstanding, you still need to make sure you have a support system and a real plan, as you would well attest to. Have a plan and follow the plan. And I remember, you know, getting started as a coach way back when, being told to have a, you know, plan for everything and follow the plan. And that carried me through a lot of seasons on the sidelines. But make sure you have a plan and you follow the plan.
11: We're talking with Coach Bob Lovell. He's the host of Indiana Sports Talk on Network Indiana. He's the winningest coach in IUPUI history, Hall of Famer, everything. You have so many different perspectives when it comes across this topic, and there's so many different things we could ask. But within these last couple of minutes, do you have any other overall thoughts or opinions around this going into this new NIL deal for the IHSAA?
9: Kai, you put me on the spot. That's a great question. And the reason I have so many perspectives is I'm old. That's the aging process. I've been around a long time. For some reason, I have been. But as I look forward, I just think it's literally untested, uncharted waters, so to speak, for student athletes. It sounds great. It sounds like wonderful opportunities. As Denny pointed out, and he pointed out greatly, be wary of those kinds of things. When it comes to money, people are looking to take advantage. And so moms and dads and kids, seek the advice of professionals like Denny and your athletic director and your coach and others in your community who can give you some guidance. And you always, always, always have the IHSAA you can fall back to and as a great resource. And if there are questions, ask them. Ask your administrator locally, your principal at your high school. They'll help you come up with those answers. But be careful. Be wary. I would do this. I'd focus on my career rather than worry about the money. If you do what you're doing and do it right, the benefits will certainly be there for you down the line.
5: IHSAA Board of Directors also voted 17-1 against implementing a 35-second shot clock. Is this a conversation that will come up again? Is this something that we'll eventually see one day down the road?
9: Oh, I think the conversation is going to continue to be brought up. I mean, the Coaches Association, they're involved in this greatly. I also think that it will happen at some point, Terry, whether that's good or bad. I think eventually it probably does happen, but they'll continue to talk about it. And, it's the way of the world. Things change. And, the trickle down from the NBA to the college, to the high school, This is one of those particular situations where you see it manifesting itself in real life.
5: Listen, Bob, thank you. Coach Bob Lovell, we really appreciate you giving us some time on this Mother's Day. Thank you, my friend, so much.
9: Well, what a way to start my week, dealing with three of my favorite people. I'm telling you, I'm a lucky man. I'm a blessed man.
5: Listen,
9: to be able to talk to all of you. And I hope all of you enjoy the day. I know that my wife, Penny, will. And I appreciate you thinking of me, and have a wonderful day.
5: We've got just about a minute before we have to say goodbye. And you know Speedway in the spotlight this month. And we want to let you know that a centennial time capsule project is underway, marking the 100-year anniversary of the founding and the incorporation of the town of Speedway in 1926. So what they're looking for, the Speedway Centennial Planning Committee, they're looking for items, letters, photos, and or narrative histories for inclusion into the new 2676 time capsule. Letters for the graduating class of Speedway from residents and businesses discussing why you choose to live and do business in Speedway, and anyone with a memorial story to tell about Speedway are encouraged. August 1st is the deadline. Get those to the Centennial Planning Committee at 5300 Crawfordsville Road or at the Speedway Public Library. Thank you all so much for joining us today. On behalf of Kylan Talley and Denny Smith, have a great week ahead, and we'll talk to you next time on First Day Indiana.
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Ladies and gentlemen, Ed Bousman, Lynchburg, Ohio, and the God Is Just a Prayer Away radio broadcast. It is written, all the churches of Christ salute you. It is written, my little daughter is at the point of death. I pray thee that thou come and lay thy hands on her, that she may be made whole and live. It is written, and a woman who had an issue of blood 12 years, that had suffered many things of many physicians, and had spent all that she had, and was nothing bettered, but rather grew worse. It is written, and he saith unto her, damsel, arise. And she rose up and walked, for she was 12 years old.

And they came to the other side of the sea, into the country of the Gerasenes. And when he was come out of the boat, straightway there met him out of the tombs a man with an unclean spirit, who had his dwelling in the tombs, and no man could any more bind him, no, not with a chain, because that often he had been bound with fetters and chains, and the chains had been rent asunder by him, and the fetters broken in pieces, and no man had strength to tame him. All hail the power of Jesus' name. Let angels prostrate fall. Bring forth the royal diadem. Crown him Lord of all. Ye chosen seed of Israel's race, ye ransomed from the fall. Hail him who saves you by his grace, and crown him Lord of all. And let every kindred, every tribe, on this terrestrial ball, to him all majesty ascribe, and crown him Lord of all. And now, ladies and gentlemen, listen to this gospel message from Mark chapter 5. Jesus is Lord of all.

Yes. The Gospel according to Mark gives us the message that Jesus is Lord over demons, Lord over disease, and Lord over death. First, his mastery over demons is shown in the account of the demoniac who said his name was Legion. You see, the Lord and his disciples were crossing the Sea of Galilee, and a great storm threatened to sink the boat. Jesus, who was asleep in the hindmost part of the ship, arose and rebuked the wind and the sea, and there was a great calm. When they came to land on the other side, they ran into a storm of a different kind. A storm that was raging inside of a man possessed with a legion of demons. This man lived in the tombs, wore no clothes, was fierce, and it seems a threat to the public. He was crying out at night in the mountains, and all attempts to tame him failed. He could break chains, and there was no way to bind him. He had superhuman strength. He was Super Mugger. When Jesus asked him his name, he said his name was Legion. Now the word besought is found four times regarding Legion. The first besought is when the demons besought that Jesus would not cast them into the abyss or bottomless pit. Mark says that Legion saw Jesus from afar off, and the unclean spirit cried with a loud voice. Now listen to these demons as they hiss at the Lord. Torment me not. Matthew adds the time element to that request. Art thou come to torment us before the time? When Jesus shows up on the beach, the demons thought he was going to start their torment ahead of time. You see, the devil believes in hell. Many people say they don't believe in it. The devil believes in it, and he knows it is just a question of time. Remember how the demons hissed out the truth of the matter when they said, "Torment me not before the time." Another message the demons hiss is in regards to their number. Jesus asked him, "What is thy name?" He said, "Legion, for we are many." Now there were many demons in this one man. This fact indicates how vast the number of evil spirits there are in the kingdom of darkness. If the devil could spare that many to torment one man, surely the forces of darkness are of an overwhelming number. The philosophy of the demons was the same as many we meet every day. They hissed, "What have we to do with thee?" They want nothing to do with Jesus, either here or in eternity. They hate angels. They hate the church. They hate the Bible. They hate Jesus, and they hate Christians. Now the second besought was a request to the Lord if he was going to cast them out. They would rather go into the swine. Jesus gave them leave, and no sooner did they enter into the swine that numbered 2,000, all of them ran down the hill and drowned in the water. It is a morbid thought, and I do not like to dwell on it. But we can't help but note that if the devil ever gets control of your life, he will rush you as fast as he can into the lake, what the Bible calls a lake of fire. This demon-filled man said that his name was Legion, for we are many. Ladies and gentlemen, what kind of a lifestyle does a person have whose life is controlled by demons? For one thing, no man could bind him. No, not with chains or locks. He could break these restraints like spider webs. People are breaking the chains of restraint today. A description of modern-day man is found in the second Psalm. Let us break their bands asunder and cast away their cords from us.
People today are not going to be bound by any laws of God. It's hard to understand these bleeding heart liberals. They want to kill babies, yet they don't want to execute rapists and murderers. Many today, like Legion, are crying out. Just turn on the radio and television and listen to their unintelligible hissing as they bellow out the ballads of Beelzebub. They cut themselves with something worse than stones. They perforate their lungs by inhaling smoke. They destroy their lives by drinking poison. They fry their brains by shooting cocaine. Mankind, controlled by the devil, of course, live like Legion among the tombs. It is impossible to drive around the city or countryside very long without seeing a cemetery. We always hear the hiss of the serpent in every funeral procession. When the townspeople came out to investigate, they found the man sitting at the feet of Jesus, clothed and in his right mind. In other words, it is a spiritual insanity to live life in this world without Jesus Christ. Think, too, of the fact that he went around naked. No wonder he lived alone. Actually, if the devil had his way, we would all take our clothes off. The devil hisses. It's all right, because everybody else is doing it. And now here's the third besought. The townspeople wanted Jesus to leave. The reason was Jesus was too expensive. I asked a farmer about the price of hogs. He said a good rule of thumb would be $100 for a pig just big enough to go to market. Now think of that. 2,000 hogs floating belly up in the water would be worth about $200,000 if they only weighed $100 apiece. That was quite a jolt to the local economy. It was nice for Jesus to make this demoniac a good citizen, but the price was too high. Jesus, we can't afford you. Get out of here. The demons always hiss when money is mentioned regarding the ongoing of the church. They besought him to depart from their borders. Jesus never stays where he is not wanted. What a haunting statement. Depart from our borders. Jesus himself will use the same word someday to many when he says, "Depart from me, ye cursed." The fourth besought was when Legion besought Jesus that he might be with him. The parting word of the Lord to the man he delivered from the demons was a commission. Go home to thy friends and tell them how great things the Lord has done for thee and had compassion on thee. And he departed and began to publish in Decapolis how great things Jesus had done for him, and all men did marvel. Two chapters later, the Lord came back to Decapolis, and this time they brought to Jesus a man who was deaf and had an impediment in his speech, and they beseech him to lay his hands on them. Jesus healed him. And this time they did not say, "Depart from our borders." They said, "He hath done all things well. He maketh even the deaf to hear and the dumb to speak." Legion had done his job well when he told everyone what great things the Lord had done for him. We Christians need to remember that Jesus has given us the commission to go and preach the gospel to every creature until the Lord returns. On that great day when the voice of the Master is calling, and the gates of the city unfold, and the saints of the ages are thronging into the city of gold, how my heart shall o'erflow with rapture if some brother shall greet me and say, "You pointed my footsteps to heaven, and you told me of Jesus the way." Jesus was more powerful than all the demons that dominated Legion. He is Lord over demons. Next, we notice he is Lord over disease. And a certain woman who had an issue of blood 12 years came behind and said, "If I but touch the corner of his garment, I shall be made whole." And so when she heard of Jesus, she came and pressed behind and touched his garment. And straightway the fountain of her blood was dried up.
And the Lord looked round about on her that had done this thing. The Lord looked on her with the look of compassion. Actually, Jesus looks on many people. He looked up into heaven before he healed that deaf man when he returned to Decapolis, when it was said, "He hath done all things well." That was a look that healed. Another time the Lord looked at someone was when he looked around the people, the disciples, when he predicted that he would be crucified. Peter took him and rebuked him, saying, "Lord, this shall never be unto thee." Peter had rejected the thought of Jesus dying on the cross. So Jesus turned about and looked on his disciples and rebuked Peter, saying, "Get thee behind me, Satan, for thou mindest not the things of God, but the things of men." Does he not also give that same look of rebuke today on those who reject his sacrifice on the cross as though he never died? Another time Jesus looked round about on people was on his disciples and said, "Behold, my mother and my brethren, for whosoever doeth the will of my Father who is in heaven, he is my brother and sister and mother." That look was a special look we have for loved ones of our family. Every Christian can sing, "I'm so glad I'm a part of the family of God," because the Lord Jesus Christ looks on us that way. Another time Jesus looked round about him was in anger on the Pharisees because of their hardness of heart. And one might wonder today if Jesus still looks on those today in anger that hear the gospel preached and will not accept how he suffered for them on the cross as though he never died at all. Then there is that look of Jesus in the early part of his ministry. When Andrew brought his brother Simon to Jesus, Jesus looked on him and said, "Thou art Simon, the son of John. Thou shalt be called Cephas," which is by interpretation Peter. Jesus looked on Peter and saw an apostle. What does Jesus see as he looks at you? I think I can say Jesus looked on me a long time ago and saw a preacher. At last, this woman had found the right doctor. She had found the great physician. Some doctors today specialize, but Jesus is a specialist on everything. Jesus is a good chiropractor. One time a woman was bowed together for 18 years and could not lift herself up. He laid his hands on her, and immediately she was made straight and glorified God. One adjustment was all that was needed. He was a great ophthalmologist also. One time he healed a man from blindness who was born blind. He was a good psychiatrist. With one look, he could tell what they were thinking. He knew their thoughts. With the woman in this case, he demonstrated that he was a great oncologist or blood doctor. He healed her of her blood disease. He was also a wonderful podiatrist. When he caused a man to walk after being lame for 38 years. Now in this case, there will be a real test for the great physician. A woman sick for 18 years, and no one could heal her. This woman reminds me of many who are spiritually sick today. They try all kinds of spiritual doctors and get worse all the time instead of better. Some people depend on doctor feeling to pull them out of it. I overheard people talking at a nearby table in a restaurant one time, and one of them was evidently a preacher. I heard him tell the others that the Lord had told him five things he wanted him to do. I wondered at the time, how did the Lord tell him that? Did he call him on the phone? Did he fax him a message?
or did he just holler it down to him from heaven? I suppose if someone had asked him, he would have said he just felt the Lord was talking to him. Dr. Feeling is a quack. Some people spend all they have on doctor denomination. I heard one time a man pray in the church service, "Oh Lord, there are over 300 denominations in the Christian religion, and I thank you for every single one of them." Kind of quite a contrast when Jesus prayed that they all might be one. Then there are some that worship doctor baptism. Some depend on being immersed in water as the only step in the plan of salvation. The command that was given to the believers on the day of Pentecost was, "Repent and be baptized." And it was to be done in the name of Jesus Christ, by his authority. Many have heard those words and have turned a deaf ear to the repent part. At the point of obedience, Jesus will say to you, as he said to the woman with the issue of blood, "Thy faith hath made thee whole. Go in peace, and be whole of thy plague." Jesus is indeed Lord over demons. He is Lord over disease. And not only that, he is Lord also over death. "And behold, there cometh one of the rulers of the synagogue, Jairus by name. And when he saw him, he fell at his

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1: Christ, many listening to me at this time may feel as the audience did about Jesus in this case before us, when he said, "The damsel is not dead, but sleepeth." And they laughed him to scorn. They laughed at Jesus. So we are in good company today when they sneer at us for trusting in the Lord. Jesus told Jairus, "Be not afraid, only believe." Only believe, that's it. That is a secret for unity of all who would be united in Christ. Only believe. Just only believe what Peter told you to do in the name of Jesus Christ when he said, "Repent ye and be baptized every one of you in the name of Jesus Christ, for the remission of sins, and ye shall receive the gift of the Holy Spirit." If everyone would only believe that, there would be no division on the matter of how to be saved. Be not afraid. Only believe. Try that formula on anything where the Lord has spoken. Only believe. And then the Lord, taking the child by the hand, saith unto her, "Talitha cumi," which is to say, being interpreted, "Damsel, arise." And straightway she arose and walked, for she was 12 years old. He commanded that they should give her something to eat. That is a good thing for the church to remember. Whenever there is a baptism and a person is buried with Christ and raised to walk in newness of life, give them something to eat. Give them the Lord's Supper every first day of the week, and feed them the bread of life in the teaching and preaching of the Word of God, which is the bread of life. This was the argument for the resurrection that he would later use on the apostles concerning his own resurrection. "Have you anything to eat?" And they gave him a piece of honeycomb and a piece of broiled fish. And by taking food after he arose from the dead, there was no doubt that he was not just a spirit, but in fact a resurrected body. And so when Jairus' daughter came out of that room, eating a Big Mac with fries and sipping a classic Coca-Cola through a straw, there was no doubt about her resurrection. This was the real thing. Jesus is indeed Lord of all. Ladies and gentlemen, you've been listening to another God Is Just a Prayer Away radio broadcast, brought to you each week at the same time by Churches of Christ and Christian churches who are concerned about your soul's salvation. 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Praise the Lord, pass the ammunition, tell somebody, somehow and in some way, that God is just a prayer away.

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4: Sunshine, storms, tornadoes, maybe snow. Sometimes all in the same week. Ah, spring in Indiana. Good news, the Weather Authority just arrived.
5: Storms begin to develop off towards west. They're going to ride in for the evening rush hour.
4: The entire Fox 59 team are now part of 93 WIPC with Indiana's most accurate forecast when Indiana's weather is anything but predictable. The Weather Authority, now on 93 WIPC. Stay in the know while you're on the go.
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6: Welcome back to Indiana Issues. I'm your host, Abdul Hakim Shabazz, the editor and publisher of IndyPolitics.org. Well, one served a Republican president, the other served a Democrat. Bonari Fleischer and Jeff Eller sat down at Gainbridge Fieldhouse on Wednesday morning for the Benjamin Harrison Presidential Sites Off the Record panel. What was striking wasn't where they disagreed, it was how much they actually agreed. Fleischer was a White House press secretary to George W. Bush. Eller was a deputy assistant president to Bill Clinton and ran media affairs in the early 1990s. Two men, two parties, two very different bosses. The panel came the morning after Indiana's primary handed decisive wins to candidates backed by President Trump, many of whom ran openly on redrawing Indiana's congressional maps before November. And when it came to redistricting, the presidency and the press, well, the two weren't that far apart. Here's that discussion.
14: He'll respond to that. I think that would be what's the most important question we can ask today, and what's the kind of question that people actually might actually get an answer from. So, as a board, it's a very strong sense of trying to do multiple things at once.
15: Yeah, that seems tough. I'm curious, that you're frantically typing, you're getting off the helicopter, your hair is blowing in your face, you send all these notes out to the whole press pool. Any auto-correct incidents you want to share?
14: Yeah, so being a full reporter is these long moments of just waiting around, waiting for the president to install them, to go to church, and that's punctuated by these moments of sheer terror or stress, and, oh my gosh, the president's actually coming over and talking.

0: go into Air Force One, it's under the wing of the plane, so there's all this noise, you can't really hear him, the sun's shining in your eyes, you can't really see your phone, you gotta type in with your thumbs really quickly what he's saying, I'm still typing as I'm running up the steps of Air Force One to get that email out before the plane takes off, and you gotta make sure everything in there is right, and because it's going out to all these people, and especially in this one first file of full report back in, I mean, it might have been the Bush administration. You actually typed out the full report, and then printed it out, and handed it to the press office, and they disseminated it, and now it's just all instantaneous. And if you make any mistake, somebody can see your, take a screenshot of the full report, and then send it out on Twitter, and you get made fun of. So the first time I was a full reporter at the beginning of the Biden administration. He was spending the weekend in Delaware, and it looked like it was going to be a very easy weekend. He had no public events. I wasn't having to worry about quickly transcribing anything he said in the press. And so at the end of the weekend, I thought I made it. First weekend as a full reporter, I made no mistakes. And then as he was taking off, flying back in the helicopter was Marine One, and was flying back to the White House. And so I'm sending out the final full report to say, Marine One took off at whatever time it was. And because I was so used to talking to the vice president, he flies on Marine Two. I typed to Marine Two, he just took off and sent this out. And the reporter was saying, wait a minute, the vice president was there? No, I made his mistake. I said, you have to send out a correction. You feel really stupid about that. So one of my colleagues was trying to make me feel better. I said, well, and that's not as bad as a time when she was a full reporter during Obama, when Obama was president. And she mentioned in the full report Obama's dog, whose name was Bo, spelled B-O. But she also had primarily covered the vice president, Joe Biden, at the time, and not the president. So she was used to Bo being Bo Biden, B-E-A-U, the president's son. So she writes to him. President's dog, Bo, E-A-U, gets all this ridicule from him. It was an insider Washington publication that highlighted this gap. And she said, about a year after, every time you Googled her name, what she would come up with was, oh, she called the president's dog, E-A-U. So that's what you're talking about.
1: I still get the pool report every day. I love it. Thank you for doing it.
2: Each of you have represented White House administrations that had major global events and policies. And Jeff, thinking about the year and a half that you were in the White House with President Clinton, he signed NAFTA, introduced MLA, tightened gun control restrictions, implemented don't ask, don't tell military policy, lots of key stories that you helped detail to the media. Maybe one that you don't love to talk about, but you want it. Curious to know the communication of Black Hawk Down. That was a major global event in Clinton's first year as president. And I'm looking in the room, and people might be like, what's Black Hawk Down? Other than like the Josh Hartnett movie, but some of you are too young to remember, or maybe not born. This is October 1993, and Jeff's school age, you were there. But this is for the raid in Mogadishu, Somalia, where we sent the U.S. over to capture militia leaders. But what ended up happening was Somali militia shot down two U.S. Black Hawk helicopters, and what was supposed to be a quick raid turned into a desperate rescue mission for American soldiers. And I believe 18 American soldiers who died, 80 wounded, 100 Somalis dead. And this is very much in the public, a lot of public feedback and perception of this. First year of the Clinton administration, doesn't look good on Clinton. Media want answers. What do you do?
3: So our first 6 months was nothing short of a service. In engineering terms, it's what you call design build. We were designing it as we built it, and we didn't do a very good job in the first 6 months. We had an attorney general problem, we had aides in the military, our comm structure was not great. We had a difficult time transitioning from a campaign mentality to a government mentality. And we were not overburdened with people who had both governing experience and policy experience. So we had a president who was young and growing into the job at the same time. So as part of that, So he invited David Gergen to come into the White House to try to add some stability to what was considered to be a young and inexperienced staff. Having worked for 2 members of Congress, having been on the Hill, being a little older, I had a little, I mean, I wasn't great, but I had a little more than some of the campaign people. But so you fast forward to Mogadishu, Les Aspin, Secretary of Defense, good guy, might not have been the best choice for Secretary, had not pulled out of his Thompson truck. So we lose a pilot, and we have a pilot taken hostage. And we have a comm shop in the Department of Defense that is not fully formed. Normally, you would deploy what's called a Joint Information Bureau, i.e. coordinating press source for an event like that. We call it a jib in the box, and DOD did not deploy a jib in the box. We're in there. It was chaos on Mogadishu, with near chaos at the Pentagon, and slightly less chaos in the White House. I walk into David Gergen's office and I said, "David, we're getting killed. I think I should show." David is, he goes, "Yeah, that's good to know. I just called the car. What do I do?" So I go back to my desk, I call the White House, tell the ops, and I say, "Hey, you're going to go to Mogadishu." They don't have an eye. They're like, "Well, you're a deputy assistant. That means from our side of the house to their side, you carry 2 stars. You want to land? You just land." That doesn't seem like that's a really good idea, optically. Why don't you look and see if something's going? Maybe I can hitch a ride. We'll call you back. 2 hours later, be at Andrew's 6 a.m. tomorrow morning. I got on Lear 3 to see whatever. I flew to Griffith Air Force Base in upstate New York and got on a C-5 of the 10th Mountain Division in the back. And 16 hours later, 4 Phillips in the air, and we were on the ground in Mogadishu. I'm by myself. So I work with the Joint Chiefs and people on the ground try to bring some order to what was chaos. Desperately trying to form a pool that's been reused out on pools at the Pentagon and different pools at the White House. Worked with Ambassador Olin on the negotiations to get a pilot back. And 5 days later, was on the C-5 in Dover and back into the White House. As Mari said, it's scary, it's frightening, it's the most magnificent, awesome job you can ever have. And I still think that we don't do it. One spiritual story. So, the Pentagon did not like it. They do not like White House at all, one thing you have. That held in change. And so, they had stuck me in a burnt out school building with a cop. And nothing else. Fine, I'll show you. Living on the Marines. My first night there, I'm trying to get it sleep. So this was a multi-force deal in Mogadishu. So there were troops there from Germany all over the place. The Turks had perimeter security around where we were. So there's tripwires out there. If you hit a tripwire, fire goes off. Maybe you should be done. Turks, you really want Turks doing your perimeter security. They shoot at everything. So it's 2 a.m., I'm laying there, I'm half asleep, and I hear, flare goes up, and 50 calibers just unload on this perimeter. It was a chicken. I love turrets. They'll shoot it at me.
2: So, similarly, Ari, we can think of many pivotal moments in Bush's administration, probably none more pivotal than 9/11. Many of us recall exactly where we were at that moment. Many of us recall the photos of President Bush sitting in a schoolroom reading to children when he first learned that the first tower had been hit. You were there. Curious if you can walk us through that day, that week, how you engaged with media in this moment of uncertainty.
1: Yeah, it'll be 25 years. It's amazing for me to look back and think it was 25 years ago. That's forever. But for those of us who were there, it was yesterday, and it always will be. Just a routine, boring day at the White House. We were traveling in Florida. The president was promoting education initiatives to help children, particularly minority children, read, a big focus of his administration. And we are motorcades pulling up to the Emma Booker Elementary School in Sarasota, Florida. And back then, there were no smartphones. We had these, I don't even think we had cell phones back then.
3: We did.
1: We had phones. No, if we did,
4: they were flip phones.
1: No, we had black. We didn't even have BlackBerry. So I had a pager. I had a pager, which is how I first heard about it. I got a page of my staff in the White House saying, and it was one of these high-tech pagers. We would type something in, but they would type. They could send a message to the screen, and that's how I heard about the first tower being hit. The president goes in and is shaking hands with people, and as soon as he starts shaking hands, they go into the school. And it was Carl Rove, actually. Carl is the first one to go up to the president and say, World Trade Center's been hit by an aircraft. At that point, we all thought it had to be an accident. We thought it was a heart attack, a small aircraft. None of us had seen any of the videos yet. Everywhere the president of the United States goes, if the president was here right now in Cambridge Fieldhouse, there would be a room set up, barred by the Secret Service, that has secure phone lines. It is so located the president 24/7, anywhere he is, he can go and talk on a secure line to anybody he needs to anywhere around the world. In the 9 months I've been in the White House, I've never seen the president go into that room. As soon as he was told that, the president goes into that room, gets on a secure phone, gets on the phone with Condi Rice, National Security Advisor, but none of us really knew anything. At that stage, it was just an aircraft hit the World Trade Center. The president goes onto the event and is reading to school children, and I'm leaning against the wall on the other side of the president, off to the left of where the president's facing the audience, and I get a second page, telling me the second tower was hit. I instantly knew it had to be terrorists. About 20 seconds, 30 seconds later, Andy Card, the chief of staff, walks into the room, does something I've never seen happen before or since. He interrupts the president at a live event, whispers to the president's right ear, America is under attack, second plane in the second tower. And that began the day. The biggest takeaway I have about what took place on that day was how much wrong information made its way up to the president. When we boarded Air Force One, the president gives a brief address at school, we get in the motorcade, fly back to Air Force One. At that point, during that motorcade, we got the word of the third plane to hit the Pentagon. We board Air Force One, and the first thing we're told is there are still six aircraft in the sky that had not responded to the order now. Every plane in America had been ordered to land. Six aircraft have not yet landed. Shortly thereafter, we get a report of the plane went down near Camp David. That was a 40 plane that went down to Shanksville, Pennsylvania, which is about 100 miles away from Camp David in Maryland. At 10:32 that morning, we're on Air Force One. I basically just glued myself to the president's side, took verbatim notes on everything he did and said that day, kind of like a little reporter. And at 10:32, the president's on the phone with the vice president. The vice president's in a kiosk underneath the White House, the Presidential Emergency Operations Center, the bunker, which is now going to be a bunker under a wall room. But he's in the bunker at the White House. And the report comes in saying, Angel is next. Angel, as General Petard, my friend Dana knows, he carried the nuclear football for the president of the United States. He spent a lot of time in that kiosk. Angel was the code word for Air Force One. No one's supposed to know what the code word is for Air Force One. Angel is next. At that point, I only learned this a couple of years later when I had lunch with an Air Force One pilot, Colonel Tillman. When Colonel Tillman, the pilot, heard the report come into the president say, Angel is next, he stationed an Air Force Security Police, a security force, member of the protective guard over a physical aircraft at the base of the steps on 747 and went up to the, where the pilot sits in Air Force One. It's on the third level of Air Force One. There's one set of stairs that goes up to. He's stationed armed security personnel at the target site, so no one can come up to the cockpit of Air Force One. Thinking, could this now be an inside job? How does anybody know the word agent? When we got to Barksdale Air Force Base in Louisiana, we were told that an unidentified aircraft was headed toward the President's Ranch. That turned out to be a crop duster. We heard a report that the State Department was on fire, that the wall was on fire. All of that turned out to be wrong. The amount of wrong information that all of a sudden made its way through all the filters that are supposed to be in place, only accurate information makes its way up to the President, was unbelievable. And the reason was, because we were surprised already that this could have happened, no one else in the government was going to fail to pass information up to the top in case that information turned out to be true. So the amount of false information we were dealing with was profound. And it impacts your ability to make decisions because you need to let things settle. You need to take some time to see what's true, what's not true. The other, and I could go on forever about this, but the other big impression I had September 11th was on what was the most emotional day for our country. Thousands of people lost loved ones. People are watching on the screen the horrors of New York City, people jumping out of the World Trade Center. What happened at the Pentagon, what happened at Shanksville. The emotion of it all, yet on Air Force One, and everybody around the President was like this. Unemotional and calm as could be. And it was a real lesson I learned about life that day. It was the military. Everybody around the President, from our military aid carrier to nuclear football, was charged with a substantial amount of the evacuation plans that were put into place that day for the President. And the Secret Service, virtually everybody surrounded the President, calm as could be, because that's the only way to deal with the crisis. And I think we learn a lot about people when there is a crisis. It doesn't matter if it's a September 11th crisis, if it's a shooting, if it's an accident on a factory floor, it doesn't matter where you are, somebody's going to go through a crisis. The ability to stay calm, cool, and collected is because you can run. And that's what I saw on the inside. It's the greatest paradox. The most emotional day was also President Bush himself and everybody else, the calmest day.
2: And Doreen, speaking of the unknown and misinformation, you were in the White House, covering the White House during COVID. A lot of unknowns and misinformation. Can you briefly walk us through what that period of time is like? I think we've seen some photos on the slideshow where you're in the press briefing room and there's way fewer people in there. So you're one of the few reporters that are allowed in the press briefing room, fully masked. Just briefly walk us through that period of time covering the White House.
0: Yeah, the start of the Biden administration, we still didn't have the COVID vaccine yet, and there were very strict protocols for getting into the White House grounds. We had to be tested, clear to go on there, and then for the daily briefings, it was very important to have these daily briefings. There was a lot of demand for information, not just about the pandemic, but of course, at the time there was a change in the administration. There's a lot going on, and we need these daily briefings. But they didn't want, because of social distancing, even with the tested and they were wearing masks, they didn't want a full briefing room. And so it's a very small space. One of the common things people say when they actually go into the room is, oh, it's a lot smaller than it looks on TV, and it's very small and confined. And so they had a limited number of reporters on a rotating basis who would get to go into the briefing room and be all spread out. I don't remember now how many, but maybe 8 or 10 reporters instead of the full room. And in a normal, when the briefing room is full, you're really competing to get your question answered. And most of the time, I didn't get a question answered, and most of the time I would try. But when we had this limited pool of reporters for these briefings during COVID, you knew you were going to get called on, and so you wanted to make sure you had really good questions. The whole press corps is counting on you, and these briefings are being carried live on TV because there's a lot of interesting information. And for me, as a fairly new White House reporter, this was really a high stress situation. So I was actually glad that I had to wear the mask. That made it easier for me to ask my questions of Jen Psaki with all these TV cameras facing me and feeling like I had a little bit of protection, a little bit easier to do that.
2: Okay, I know we have 10 minutes left, and I have a slew of questions and stories that we would love to share. We're going to go through some of these quickly, but I think Ari and Jeff and your folks too, you know, you're serving as a primary spokesperson, but there's also the part on the back end where you're guiding the president and some of the words that they're saying to the media sometimes. And I'm curious, is there any moments that come to mind where maybe President Bush or President Clinton said something and you had to help walk it back or read it around? So whoever wants, go ahead, Ari.
1: Well, actually, I was sure of things I could have made Bill Clinton walk back. Wasn't my job. First of all, the psychic income of these jobs is you get to say to the President of the United States what you think. You're not in government for the salary. It's not a big salary. The joy is you get to share your opinions with somebody who's pretty important. Sometimes they listen, sometimes they don't. That's the way it goes. With President Bush, I always knew I could tell him what I thought he needed to know. And I love that aspect of it. But one day, the Warner Rock began in March of 2003. But people don't remember the summer of 2003. It was an overwhelming success in every way, shape, and form. Militarily and civilly, Baghdad was absolutely calm in the summer of 2003. Sidewalks were full of life. Cafes were open and full of life, peaceful as could be. In the fall, things got steadily worse. The Mujahideen started up guerrilla warfare that became incredibly effective against our Grandpa forces on the ground. But after one of these attacks on our troops, it started to deteriorate and get worse. President Bush was delivering remarks in the press pool. This was in the Roosevelt Room. Somebody in the pool asked the president what his reflections were, what he wanted to say about the attacks on our troops. And the president's message was, bring it on. I have so much confidence in our military. Bring it on. And then he walked out of the Roosevelt Room into the Oval. And as I accompanied him out of the Roosevelt into the Oval, I said to Mr. President, think how that sounds to a mother whose son or daughter is trying to kill us in Iraq. And he paused and he said, all I'm trying to say is how much faith and respect I have for the men and women in our military. If anybody thinks they can tangle with our military, they're going to live to regret it. And he said, it doesn't come across that little screen. And he got very contemplative. And he understood. And that was just one of those little moments where my job was to help him to think about what words to use, how to say them, when to say them. And it was very delicate because he is a very sensitive, caring guy, especially about the military and about the loss of life in our military. When he got reflective and contemplative of that, you could really see I did my job and the rest was up to him to decide how he wanted to communicate.
2: That's great, and Jeff, I'm going to call you out a little bit on this one because I heard there was a list among staffers of who was on President Clinton's, I'll use the word hot list, on one of the shows, and maybe you held the top spot for a while.
3: So Clinton violated, people don't realize that they violated, unlike a lot of elected officials that work for, or even CEOs, he didn't pull the crutch. It would go hot, it would burn, it would go down. And he actually got it. He didn't hold it, but it was possible. But when he was landing, and so in this list, who's on the list that got the worst ass to of anybody on the staff? I got it on a campaign where I had to walk back something that happened in Ontario, Canada. He did on the road line that he knew he shouldn't do, which resulted in me going to the top of the list in the holding room. It's got these really long lot, and he has these tells, so even now, if you see him, he'll do this. But if he starts doing that, and it goes to that, it's not good. And if it goes to that, get ready, stay back. So we were in this hole in Ontario, California, and went from this to this in about 0.5 seconds. And it was just, he knew he needed to go. He took the guts. He listened. He didn't always agree with me, but he wanted to listen. But occasionally, he not know. But I got off the list because we were flying to Des Moines for a flood and then another governor. I just wanted to put the governor high on the receiving line. Clinton was former governor, and he never was treated a governor. And we didn't mistreat him, we just put him in the wrong place. So we're on the staff of the Air Force One, the greatest airplane in the world. He got up and went to the top of this. I've been in the
5: And you can hear the rest of the conversation on our paired website, IndianPolitics.org. I'm Abdul Hakim Shabazz. Thank you for joining us, and we'll talk to you next time right here on Indiana Issues.
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9: 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My name is Randy Cook. I'm here each week with Greg Ehler as we talk through some of the issues of planning for retirement. And if you haven't found that group, that person, that retirement planner yet to help you through this process, we want to introduce you to Greg and the team. And Greg, you're looking a little slow, a little haggard this morning. What's going on here? Was it a big weekend?
12: Thank you for noticing, Randy. Thank you for noticing. We had a buddy that turned 40.
9: Mm-hmm.
12: And yes, I'm considerably older than him. If you're asking, yes, I still have 40-year-old friends.
9: Mm-hmm.
12: And we went down to the Bahamas and played some cards and sat out on the beach and had some wonderful beachy drinks. Mm-hmm. And, you know, acted like we were in our 20s. And then every morning went and suffered in the sauna or just, you know, just try to regroup and kind of piece together puzzles because it gets a lot harder, Randy.
9: Yeah.
12: I'm not going to lie. It gets a lot harder. I used to be a little bit more resilient. Mm-hmm. I don't know if I'm getting wussier or my body's just kind of giving up. It's just like, hey, dude, we're not going to do this anymore. Just so you know, we are striking that kind of behavior. And you know, you usually kind of get up and go. I went and, you know, got home. We got home early on Sunday and was kind of unpacking. And next thing I know, the twins are running around and I'm trying to rally and be a good dad. I was like falling asleep at 7 o'clock. And he's like, what are you doing? I'm like, I'm tired. Like, I'm beat up, Randy. Like, my body's like, we're done. I think I slept like 12 hours. I don't know the last time I slept 12 hours, but, you know, between the sun and the beers, it just, it was a good weekend. It was good to be with friends. I encourage everyone to, what I like to say, go do something stupid. Let's go do something stupid once in a while. It's good for your soul.
9: Yeah.
12: I do something stupid a little regular over regularly, but it was a fun weekend, Randy. How about you?
13: Yeah, there is something that happens to you in your 40s, and like you're still playing in the church softball league, and they put you in the outfield, and then the ball goes over your head, and you just watch it, and you go, yeah, last year I'd have had that. then you know it's time to step aside for the younger guys. It's true. All right. Well, we are here to talk a little bit about retirement and to try to kind of analyze what's going on out there. And kind of tell you what you're in for. And if you don't have anybody planning with you and you haven't chosen that group or that person yet to help, we would encourage you to take a look at the team at Golden Reserve. The people at Barron's, you see that show on Sunday mornings, they talked to a financial advisor and they talked again about that fear of running out of money. Everybody talks about that all the time. So this particular advisor said, hey, retirement comes down to three things that you got to plan for. And these are the three: an unanticipated health event, an unanticipated market event, or a client that breaks the bank by big splurges in their retirement. Those are the big three. So I wanted to throw that. Is that too simple, Greg? I mean, we talk about the boulders. We talk about all the things that we talk about here on the show. There's a few more that they might have missed. Is this being too simplistic?
12: It's a good start. I mean, I'm not going to give a financial advisor any credit. It's incomplete, but it's a decent way to start. And I think sometimes we just got to quantify this. If you're afraid you're going to run out of money, let's start diving into that fear and seeing what could happen. Let's say you have $1 million, $2 million bucks. Let's just use those numbers. Let's use $2 million. Mm-hmm. You have $2 million. An unanticipated health event. Most times, this isn't going to be like a heart attack. This isn't going to be a long hospital stay. Medicare pays for a lot of that, right?
13: Mm-hmm.
12: What we're talking about here is a nursing home event, assisted living. We're talking about a long-term care event, not a necessary health event, although those can hurt the budget. The big dog that we're worried about is going in a nursing home. And about roughly, it's called $8,000 to $10,000 a month. Let's round it, $100,000 a year. Average stay-ish is around 3 years. So this is a $300,000 hit per person. That could be, you know, I know people say, I've known someone that's been in there for 10 years. That's very true. That is a big hit. And that would be quite, you know, devastating. But if we're playing the averages and we know that, you know, roughly, you know, 60 or 70% of people need some form of long-term care once they get over the age of 65, this is a very real risk. So this would be on my list. Mm-hmm. This would be on my list of how would I address this, right? So, because if a couple 300 times two, that's 600,000. That's, you know, that's getting close to
13: big money.
12: Gosh, not half, but you're getting up there. And if it's a little longer, a little less, you know, let's assume 25% of your net worth goes bye bye. Mm-hmm. And Medicare does not pay for this, right? This isn't a Medicare thing. Medicare pays for the first 100 days to get you out of the nursing home. But after that, it's private pay. So that's one big risk. The market risk is, I think people are pretty familiar. Hopefully they don't forget 2000 and 2008 and 9. You know, we saw losses as much as 30 and 40%. And I know what the industry always says. Well, it came back the next 2 or 3 years and then some. And they're not wrong. But in my experience, what I've seen is that when the market drops 40%, Randy, do you stay the course or do you put your money out and put it in cash?
13: Yeah, everybody pulls out. I'm the same way when it starts going down. Yep.
12: At some point, everyone has a break point. And the challenge of that is you get really frustrated and you blame your financial advisor, you blame anybody, you blame everybody. So you're like, I hate stocks, I hate equities, you know, and next thing you know, the market comes back and you miss the win back, right? And that's where a lot of people end up getting back to even. Now, I'm not saying that's what you should do, but I'm just saying that's where people miss it. So it really is a 20, 30, 40% loss, right? Because if you miss that bounce back, you're going to miss a lot of those years. So if you got $1 million, that could be, you know, $250,000. $500,000, $750,000, depending on how bad it is. You know, 22% loss is $440,000 on a $2 million, you know. Mm-hmm. That's just a 22% loss, Randy.
13: Yeah.
12: That's a real risk. And then you miss the bounce back. So these are good, right? These are juicy. These are good risks. I'm glad we're talking about these because they are the big risks of how you run out of money. The client splurge that breaks the budget. I rarely see this with baby boomers. Generally speaking, savers and very good with their money. You know, their houses are paid off. They paid off their kids' colleges. They've just been good. But here's what gets you sometimes. It's the secondary home. It's the, I've got an idea. I'm going to get a place in Florida. And then you don't really count in the HOA fees, some of the other, you know, tax implications. I know a lot of times in Florida, they don't have taxes, but other places they do. Real estate taxes, upkeep, insurance. You know, insurance is a big one that most people don't think about, covering insurance down in the hurricane world. And I don't think that makes people go broke, but it makes them do a lot less because all of a sudden all your disposable income is going to a house that you probably only spend 2 or 3 months down at best. So that's a good one in terms of just a cautionary tale. Make sure that you know what you're getting yourself into if you buy a condo or a place down in the South that you plan on splitting time with. A lot of times in my experience, that doesn't work out as planned. It doesn't work more than it works because people realize they don't want to miss their grandkids' sporting games. They don't want to be away during the holidays. They don't want to be down there without their friends. And some people go down there and love it. So like, I'm not saying you shouldn't do it, but I think there should be some weighing. My parents, for example, you know, went on and on for, gosh, 10 years about buying a place in Florida, getting a place in Florida, and they ended up just renting and going to different places around Florida. And they'd spend a month and a half down there. And it was just the perfect mix. They'd go down around February or March, go spend some beach time when it's still kind of nasty up here in the Midwest. And that was their balance. And it was way cheaper, right? You know, you can rent places and don't have to worry about any of the hassle or the insurance. And I say, at least look into that, unless you have a family that wants to meet there. And then, you know, if you want a family there, well, guess what? You need a bigger place. Mm-hmm. You know, your two or three kids and their family aren't going to come to a two-bedroom condo. That's, you know, 5 miles from the beach. What a lot of the retirees do is they go down there and get a condo because they don't care. They're there for months, so they just drive to the beach when they want. But if you go on vacation, most people want to be on the beach. So these are all considerations for the big splurge. I'd say if they're missing something, taxes would be another one. Mm-hmm. People discount taxes. You have capital gains tax, you have income tax. But the big ones, when someone passes, a lot of times a lot of your IRA money isn't taken care of. And you could lose, you know, if you're married and both spouses are still alive, you can get it out 10, 15 cents on the dollar on a $1 million IRA. So that's $150,000 in taxes, you know, $100,000, $120,000. But if a spouse dies, it could jump to 20%, 25%. And next thing you know, that's $250,000. So you're losing, that's a big risk in my world for the surviving spouse, because that's when that hits you, right? Your tax rates increase. That means you have less money that is coming out of these accounts that you had bet on. So I think all of these things come together. And it's funny because it kind of dovetails with our roadmap, Randy, right? When you're really looking at this, our roadmap addresses long-term care, legal, probate tax, all the things that go into the kind of legal bucket, which we throw long-term care in there too, because there's a lot of cool legal tools that can help hedge that risk. Taxes, market risk, all those things are in it. Fees isn't on this list. We could probably throw that on there too. Mm-hmm. Your financial advisor fees can eat away that 1% fee or 1% in investments. You know, 2% on 2 million is, you know, gosh, that's $40,000. Over 10 years is $400,000. That's a big number, right? If you're paying 2% on, you know, $2 million between your advisors and your investment fees, and most people don't even know what their investment fees are. I mean, that's, like I said, 40 grand a year. That's a big number. Mm-hmm. Over 10 years, 400,000. Over, you know, a retirement, that could be $1.2 million. That feels like a lot.
13: Yep.
12: Is that math right? Am I doing that right? Is that wrong math, or is that just what it is? Is that really what it is? 2% of 2 million? Yeah, 40,000. That's, mm-hmm. that's what it is. These are things that I don't think people think about. So our roadmap's built, you know, fees, taxes, market risk, long-term care, and income. And income kind of plays into the splurge. We build you a second look. Some people are like, hey, I wonder if I'm on the right track. This is the biggest financial decision of my life. Maybe I should just get a quick second opinion to make sure my financial advisor is on the right track, or that the way I'm going about this, I'm a do-it-yourself, or maybe do I have the right track? This is a complimentary look at us breaking down what we believe are four or five of the biggest risks in retirement. And then we say, look, here's where we think you're at. Hey, you're in good shape. You're in okay shape. You're in tough shape. You probably need to do some things. And not only do we show you where you're at, we give you some recommendations on what to do. I think this is a great starting point. It takes a couple meetings. We build it. Our team of CPAs, our attorneys are involved. It's not just a bunch of finance folks. We have the whole band gets together to help try to get you a really clear look of, hey, is this money really going to last me the rest of my retirement? And is there things I'm not doing correctly now that I should be thinking about? And it's a great way and an easy way to get that second opinion, Randy, and we're happy to do it for you.
13: Well, one of the things about when you read these articles, you can probably look at yourself and say, I wonder what they're missing. And that's really a pretty good question to sit down with the team at Golden Reserve and say, here's what I've done. What am I missing? And that is really how the roadmap for retirement has been built. It's all the things that we think at Golden Reserve are really needed to be addressed. And let's talk through them. 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
13: Well, as long as we're talking about threes here, I got another one that has to do with threes. I think when you sit down with a financial advisor, you expect them to find exotic investments, things that you would never even think of, and they know all about those things. Well, maybe not. According to the people who follow Jack Bogle, and if you know Jack Bogle, he's the guy who is pretty much the founder of Vanguard. He came up with the index fund. Well, this portfolio that they say, this can take care of you in your retirement, and there's only three things here. A U.S. stock market index fund, an international stock market index fund, and a U.S. bond index fund. So that's not very exotic. It's kind of boring. But, Greg, you're the guy who says sometimes boring is better. Would this take care of a lot of people?
12: Randy, real quick, does Vanguard sell a stock index fund?
13: I believe they probably do.
12: Do they sell an international stock index fund?
13: Haven't looked, but I bet they do.
12: Do you think they sell a bond index fund?
13: I'm sure they do.
12: Weird. So you're saying the only things that you need to have in life are the three things we're selling?
13: That's kind of the point here, Ben.
12: Okay. I actually like Jack Bogle. In fairness, I'm teasing because I always think it's funny when someone says the only thing you need is what I'm selling.
13: Yeah.
12: I think there's an interesting approach to investments that no one wants to start with. And it's the want versus need. And, you know, I always talk, you know, I actually do some consulting for other entrepreneurs across the country. I love entrepreneurship. I love businesses. And I always start with the same question. And I usually never get past it because if they can't answer it, I won't talk to them, which is, what do you want? What do you want to do here? And most entrepreneurs can't tell you. They want more. And more is not an answer. More is a feeling. And when you talk to other, you know, it's funny because there's so many correlates to retirees where it's like, well, what do you want? Well, you know, the index did this and I'd like to have a, you know, and you're like, no. What do you want? Like, what do you really want in retirement? Do you want to stare at statements? Do you want to spoil your grandkids? Do you want to have a legacy for your grandkids? Do you want to give money to your kids? Do you want to do everything you want in retirement? If you identify a destination, retirement planning gets a lot easier. The problem is no one plots that course on their map. And when you don't do that, you get caught up and you're untethered. Think of like a kite with no one hanging onto it. That is what most retirees are. They're blowing in the wind, having no idea what direction they're going, why they're going so fast, why they're going so high, all because they never did the first step of market investing. What do you want? And you can't say 12%. That's how you get something you want, but not what you want. And then we'll do the math. If you can tether yourself to that and start with that approach, investing gets real easy, Randy.
13: Mm-hmm.
12: And it gets real objective, not subjective. oh, I did everything I wanted this year. My plan works. Versus this weird nuance of trying to have diversified funds and diversified assets and all of this hoopla. For what? Like, well, maybe I don't need all that risk. Do I need risk? I don't know. Maybe the answer is you don't need any risk if what you want doesn't require it. You ever think of that? Like, you don't go 90 miles an hour to the grocery store if you don't, unless someone's sick or dying, you're probably not driving that fast unless you're trying to get to a hospital because you need to, because someone's dying. Otherwise, the Oreos will be there, brother. Chill out. And I want that to be the mentality of a lot of our retirees. Like, we can get greedy, but that could lead to you crashing the car. At the end of the day, your foot's on the pedal, buddy. As a retiree, you get to push it as fast or as slow as you want. And if you want to speed, that's up to you. But you can't whine when you crash. You really can't, because no one knows that. Like, if you think that someone's like, no, I have someone tell me when to slow down. Like, come on, dude. That doesn't exist. It's never existed. It's a lie. Financial advisors don't know when the market's going up and down. If they did, they would rule the world. Think about it. You would be quadrillionaires and you'd never lose any money. And you'd always pick winners in the stock market. Nobody picked Intel. All right. I'm just telling you right now. Nobody picked Intel. And it's the screaming unknown stock of Q2. Right? Like nobody had their finger like, oh, I bet you the people that are growing grass on their roofs figured it out. Like, no. They actually, it was NVIDIA. So when we go through this process, I like to look at trends. So Empower did an article and they said, all right, is there a risk distinction based on ages? So if you're in your 60s, the average net worth is $1.5 million, according to this article. And it goes down as you get older. People in their 20s, Randy, I thought this was interesting, had roughly 38% in cash. They love cash. The 20-year-olds love some cash. Ironically, it's probably when they should be in equities. But, if you're into that whole, time, value, money and all that stuff. 20s, 30s, and 40s had roughly 40% in stocks in their portfolios, domestic, and then 5% international stocks, if we're going to keep playing the domestic international game. In your 60s, it drops a little bit. In your 60s, they had 35% in domestic stocks and 8% in international stocks. So roughly 43% is in equities. And then they threw in 13% in bonds. That was interesting. It felt pretty low. It also doesn't add up, so I'm not real sure what they're getting at, because we're still missing about 35% of their portfolio. Maybe it's in cash. I don't know. I think it may be in annuities. They didn't want to write annuities because it was a finance article for people that manage money. So I'm guessing that's probably what it was, but I don't know. People in their 70s, it drops from 43% to 35% in equities, 30% in domestic, and 5% into international. I share these numbers because it really tracks the Warren Buffett 70, your age minus the stock market. Mm-hmm. Ironically, that's pretty darn close to where it's at. So, if you're in your 70s, 30% in the stock market. If you're in your 60s, 40% in the stock market. Is that the right move? No, it's not the right move unless that's what you want. Like, you shouldn't have a formula to dictate your life. It really makes no sense. So if you're saying, I want to go to Florida this amount, I want to do this, I want to go on 3 trips, I want to do all these things, I add all those numbers up, here's my income, I need this return. Factor in some inflation, some healthcare, unknown, when we do all that and we're like, hey, you only need like a 4% return to do all those things with comfort, including inflation.
16: Okay.
12: Really?
16: Yeah.
12: Yeah. You could do that for the next 25, 30 years. It may change, but that feels pretty good. Then you have to ask yourself the harder question. Do I want to forego some upside to do everything I want for the rest of my retirement and not run out of money? That's the hard question. Most people see those shiny numbers and the S&P, screaming for the last 10 years, and they want more. And it's the age-old question, right? Do you want to do everything you want, or do you want more? And most people are voting on more right now, unfortunately, and that's how you get in trouble, and that's how recessions happen, and that's how a lot of people get their apple cart upset. But I get it. I mean, it's been a while since we've had a good spanking, right? 2022 was a little spanking. It wasn't one of those good spankings you got as a kid where you're like, man, I really deserve that. It was just a little tap in 22, and we had a little tap here in Q1, right? Just a little one, just a little bark. So our market risk report, Randy, at the end of the day, it has to be tied to what you're spending. You can't just choose what you want your portfolio to be diversified. What does that mean? I think that's the dumbest thing I hear from the financial industry. It needs to be diversified. Does it? I don't think it does. Not if it does everything you want it to do. Like, how in the world can I tell you what to invest in before you know what I'm spending and what I want to live my life? Like, if I do your entire income and I lay it out and I see where you're at, then we can have some awesome questions. Like, hey, you only need this. We could take some more risk if you want. At the end of the day, if you want more risk to have some upside returns, it's your choice. That's 100% okay. We do that all the time. But you should have the option. So where we start everybody off with is showing them the risk they're taking. What percent of your assets could go backwards? Are you ahead of these averages or below these averages? Do you have more than 40% at risk in your 60s? Do you have more than 35% in your 70s? Are you more risky than most of America? And then from there, we show you what would happen based on your holdings and the risk you have on a hypothetical of what happens if 2008-9 happened again. How much would you lose? And let's not forget, which no one wants to admit, the older you get in life, the less time you have for it.

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1: Tired of driving, but Will, you're happy to go and meet folks where they're at, right?
2: I would absolutely love to see you here in the office, but if it comes down to it, I'm willing to come and visit with you. Otherwise, we can establish a virtual meeting and sit down via as you and I are speaking today, over the screen.
1: That's fine, too. Over the screen. All right. Again, on Will's number, 877-524-2677. Why does the old, I don't know if I want to talk about sequence of returns. We've talked about it before. Do you think it bears repeating? What is a sequence of return?
2: I think sequence of return is important because it's the opposite of dollar cost averaging. So while you're working, you're getting dollar cost averaging, right? You're constantly contributing to your retirement account, whether the markets are up or down. So when the markets are down and you're making a contribution, you're buying shares at a lower cost. Well, now let's think of the opposite of that. You're no longer working, and now you're subject to the sequence of returns. So when we see that, the danger is that the market downturn comes early in your retirement, causing the portfolio to lose value while you're trying to take money to live on. It's very important to understand that for every yin, there's a yang.
1: Oh.
2: And the sequence of return is the opposite of dollar cost averaging. And now you're no longer working. And what type of detrimental situation is going to be taken on by compounding that downward cycle of the market when you're taking that income from it? Do you not want to have a safe location to take money from, or do you always want to be subject to that potential market downside as well?
1: No, we don't want that. I want it in a place that's going to distribute it to me evenly and maybe including some growth.
2: Hey, well, we always want growth, especially when we're taking income. And that's why understanding what the sequence of return risk is and why it's so important. So I'm glad you asked, do I want to address it? Absolutely,
1: good.
2: I do.
1: Good. Okay, I'm glad. Yes, I'm glad we're talking about that then. Very good. And this is a matter of, I don't know, what do you do to help somebody avoid this? It all starts with looking at what they have, right?
2: It's all understanding what their goals and objectives are and where they've already positioned themselves to be, right? Because I'm not a magician, I'm not a wizard, I can't make things happen. You've already done it. So be proud of yourself. Now's the time to help somebody to allow somebody like me to help you place it in the right position so that you could take advantage of the opportunities that you may not know that are available to you. You can't win a game if you don't know the rules.
1: That's right. Well, you can't win if you don't enter.
2: There you go.
1: So that's why it's important to take the first step and contact Will at 877-524-2677. Find out if your money is at risk, for one thing, and if it's going to last you through your retirement years. I mean, what are your plans? There's so many variables. What are your plans? What are your goals? What are your dreams? And, what's your longevity? That could be a risk, too.
2: If you got on a plane today and the pilot said, hey, we have a 50% chance of landing successfully, what are you doing?
1: Getting off.
2: You might get off that plane, right? Mm-hmm. So let us help you understand the ratios of success for your current plan. And do you even have a current plan? If not, let us help you create one. So for the next 10 callers, we're going to provide a one-on-one meeting with me, a absolute consultation, right? So that we can understand what your goals and objectives are, as well as identify any risks that you're currently taking inside of your portfolio. Are these positions built for you today, or were they built for you 10 years ago? It's a very, silly statement to make like that, but it's oftentimes that I see that is the case. And for anybody else that just wants to gather the information that we share on our seminars and our special events, give us a call, and we're going to be sending that out to you today. And all it takes is a phone call and a little bit of information so that we can get out to you.
1: Great. It's easy as placing this phone call

0: 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We'll be right back.
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0: Speaking of volatility, hey, welcome back to our show, the Absolute Retirement Planning Show with Absolute Wealth Management. Will Gonzalez here, and I'm Jackie Selby. Will Gonzalez is the CEO of Absolute Wealth Management. And, you know, through market volatility.
5: You're sure you're not Will Gonzalez?
0: Yeah. I'm sure. Will, I could be Wilhelmina.
5: Wilma.
0: Ooh. Wilma.
5: Yeah, well, Willie's still me, according to my mother. So yeah.
0: Does she still call you that? Oh heavens!
5: Of course, yeah. I'm Willie to my mother.
0: Yes, when I go home, I have like five nicknames that everybody calls me. Anyway, I'm not sharing those here. Okay, market volatility. We've been seeing some of that. If you watch any of financial reports and stuff, are people flipping out? I hope not, because you can offer some protections from this volatility, Will.
5: Here's how I'm going to address this, Jackie.
0: Okay, all right.
5: Because the fact of the matter is this. We get complacent when growth is prevalent and here.
0: And right? Steady. And
5: yeah, we get complacent with it, right?
0: Yeah.
5: And all we're used to seeing is growth and growth and growth, and then volatility happens. And then after we've been so comfortable with the growth, when volatility takes place, what do you think an individual does? Oh my God. What is this?
0: Yes.
5: Why is the market down? Which is why I address, when you come in and sit down with me, I'm going to ask you, what is your emotional reaction to risk? We're going to address what your gut reacts to risk versus 7 questions that's going to then determine your logical reaction to risk. But, you know, there's a saying that as an investor, when do you want to buy? You want to buy low. And the only time that you can buy low is when the market does what?
0: Goes down.
5: When it goes down.
0: But people, the average person freaks out.
5: There we go. And when do you want to sell?
0: When the stock is high.
5: Well, here's the thing. When complacency sets in and we're comfortable with the market growing and growing and growing, people just want it to continue to grow. And I often ask people, I do this every seminar, I ask, where do you want your account value to go? In which direction? And everybody answers, up. Right? Okay, great. So when the markets are up and you keep hearing on the news everywhere you look, doesn't matter what station you're looking at, record high, record high, record high, and you're not thinking about selling to get to claim that growth, to go ahead and take some risk off of the table, well, then that means you're staying complacent in the fact that you want the market just to continue to rise. And you're not thinking about the inevitable. What goes up
0: must come down.
5: Come down.
0: Now, Will, I want to hand out your phone number, 877-524-2677, 877-524-2677. And when we talk about investments and retirement plans and 401ks and things of this nature, so many people think that investment in the stock market is their only way to have any growth, and that's the only place to have their retirement money is in the market.
5: And that's not the case. Well, I mean, I've met with many individuals and couples that have money outside of the market. In fact, I typically, what I call your smart plan is going to have money in the market, which is taking on necessary risk, and money out of the market, which provides you that necessary security. Think about it like this. If you're going to tightrope walk, are you going to do it all while your money is in the market with no safety net underneath you? Or would you rather tightrope walk with some money outside of the market with that safety net to catch you? And there are ways to utilize that. There are vehicles.
0: I want my safety net.
5: Yeah, you want that safety net to catch you when you slip, because we are human. We are, you know, even the best tightrope walker, even though we've seen some crazy individuals do some really ridiculous things without a net. And unfortunately, in the past, we've seen some slips and falls, and we don't ever want to see that, especially not with our retirement, right?
0: No.
5: We want something to catch us when we fall. And when the market drops, there are vehicles available to us to catch us. And I'll be the one to say it. Insurance. Ooh. The thing that we love to hate, but we love it when it's there.
0: Well, the car insurance is the one that people get mad at, because you put money in there and then
5: every month. But
0: you
5: again,
0: never get in a wreck.
5: When you think about life insurance too, life insurance, people are always thinking about, well, I'm paying and paying and paying and paying and paying. And it's because they've never been instructed on how a life insurance can actually be beneficial to them while they're alive. Because life insurance, when you think about it, what you think about is, I need to die for it to become available. But there are vehicles that allow for life benefits. And if structured and built correctly, you can then borrow from that death benefit over time and have tax-free income.
0: What?
5: And this is then, yeah, this is then your Roth on steroids, right? Because what is a Roth IRA? It is a retirement account that we use to contribute to post-tax, with no tax deduction, but after 5 years, any and all of the growth can come out tax-free.
0: I love that. Gosh, tax-free.
5: Tax-free income. Well, we can do the same thing with a properly built index universal life policy that is structured so that it links to the market and it grows with the market, but never takes any of those losses. There are ways to do it correctly. And I got into this industry, as I said before, as a life insurance advisor. And I'm going to be very honest. I tore apart so many of these whole life policies, because if all you were doing was paying an exorbitant amount of premium for a small death benefit, why are you doing that?
0: Right.
5: It makes no sense.
0: Well, I thought that's how it all worked.
5: And there you go. That's what everybody thinks, is that that's just how it all works. There are ways to structure it correctly. And then there's even other vehicles insurance companies provide, such as annuities, that can provide a guaranteed stream of income for the rest of your life. When people hear other people having pensions, then they go, I wish I had a pension. A pension is simply an annuity. It's an agreement with an insurance company that then creates a stipend of income for a period certain, whether that's 10 years, 15, 20, or the rest of your life. You can have your own private pension today. And at the same time, you can use an annuity to grow your asset without any risk of loss. Now, how many of you want to continue to see your account value growing with no risk of loss?
0: I just thought that was too big of an ask, because I think about that myself personally.
5: Well, and of course, that's when people, oh, it's too good to be true. Well, I'll show you. I'll show you how, if you have those questions. Because, well, there are trade-offs. And again, the one thing I'm always going to be is transparent. I want you to know the what, the why, and the how. What are you in? Why are you in it? And how's it going to benefit you?
0: Mm-hmm.
5: But when you're working with a vehicle that says, we guarantee you no loss whatsoever when the market goes down,
0: mm-hmm.
5: Well, then what are you giving up? And more times than not, that means you're sharing in the growth with that company as opposed to getting 100% of the growth. Because if you were getting 100% of the growth, that means you're just in the market. But if this company is then saying, I guarantee you no loss when the market goes down, are you not willing to give up a little bit of that growth and share in that growth so that you have some safety, that safety net to catch you if and when the market drops? So that you're able to take the necessary risks inside of the market so that you can feel comfortable and go after the gusto in the market, but know that for some sort of price, which is sharing in the growth, you have the safety net and know that you're never going to lose. You'll never go negative. The only time that account value goes down is if and when you decide to take a distribution. Otherwise, you're taking from growth and profit. Hey, there are things that we can discuss and talk about together one-on-one, but that takes you making a decision to give me a call. And with that, give me a call. We're going to go ahead and offer the next 10 individuals that comprehensive financial review to sit down with me one-on-one and ask those specific questions. I'm going to ask you to bring in those statements so that I can provide you with that analysis that we talk about all so often that shows you where your current portfolio is based upon where you are in your lives. Is this really built for you today, or was it built for you 10, 15 years ago?
0: Wow.
5: There's a lot to take advantage of here and today with this phone call. So for the next 10 callers, we're going to offer that comprehensive financial review, complimentary with no obligation, and I look forward to sitting down with each and every one of you.
0: There are so many things in what you just said that sound so good. 877-524-2677. The sustainability of the income is what is attractive. It's not going to run out, right?
5: Well, lifetime income. When you hear lifetime income, that's exactly what it is. It is lifetime income.
0: Golly.
5: And if you'd like to add some lifetime income on top of your Social Security, well, then there are ways to do so.
0: Great. And that number, 877, to reach out to Will Gonzalez, 877-524-2677. 877-524-2677. 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And folks, get your absolute financial review from Will Gonzalez, 877-524-2677, or AbsoluteWealthManagementLLC.com if you'd like. 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
0: Our final segment today on the show, the Absolute Retirement Planning Show, is listener questions and feedback. Oh, goody. Here we go. Are you ready, Will?
5: Oh, goody. I just want to say I love our listeners. And of course. It's funny. Every now and then when I'm not in the office and somebody hears my voice and they're like, man, your voice is familiar.
0: Oh, that's so cute.
5: And like, I was in the barbershop one day, getting my hair cut, and they're like, man, your voice is just familiar there. I'm like, well, indeed, do you listen to WIBC? And they're like, I do. I said, well, I do a show. And there's the retirement show.
0: Like, I love it.
5: That's me. They're like, wow. It's always great to hear questions from the listeners. I appreciate you all. It's because of you that I do what I do.
0: Sure. Right?
5: So thank you again for tuning in.
0: That's rewarding. And hopefully when he's ready to utilize one of the great services that you offer, he'll give you a call.
5: Hey, there we go. So, long-time listener, first-time caller,
0: right? Here's the number, 877-524-2677. And that's how you reach out to Will Gonzalez at Absolute Wealth Management. All right, here, this is a situation that's interesting. It's a viral recession warning and retirement timing question. Okay, so I don't know if anybody heard about this recent viral economic report, and it warned that a slowdown could hit the United States in the next 12 months. I feel like this is a tsunami warning or something.
5: right, yeah.
0: But anyways, I have a 64-year-old thinking twice about retiring this summer. Now, he has a 401k around $780,000. That's really good saving, mister. And about 70% still in stock. 70% of that is still in stocks. So if a recession does hit right after he retires, he's worried about locking in losses.
5: Yeah.
0: So how do you talk to him about getting a plan together? Should he work longer, et cetera?
5: Okay. So here's the thing. We've been listening to this and hearing this warning since 2010. We came back from the 2008, and then ever since then it's been growing and growing and growing. 2015 it happened again. We be prepared, and then we saw a little bit of volatility, some choppy waters is how we'll call it. 2015 to 2016, no real growth, but a lot of volatility there. And then what happened? Bang, the market shot up again. And then again in 2020, we saw the drop with the pandemic, and bam, it happened real quick. But
0: right.
5: What happened then? It rebounded right away. Again, here I go addressing the complacency of seeing that growth and just the consistency of the growth. I would not say that you need to delay your retirement. What I would instead insist upon is making sure that you're making the necessary adjustments to your portfolio. Hearing that you are 64 years young, and that's how I love to identify it, 64 years young, there's an old rule, and it's called the rule of 100. Subtract your age from 100, and your age is the amount of the portfolio that should not be subject to loss.
0: Okay, well, so he's a little upside down on this.
5: He is the opposite, yes. He's got 70% currently invested in stock, which means if we do see a 30% dip, he's going to feel those impacts, which potentially could delay his retirement. This is what annual reviews are for, and annual assessments, so that we can then readdress what your goals and objectives are. And if your current advisor has not discussed with you when you are planning on retiring and have not addressed the fact that you have this much still at risk, I don't know what has happened or what hasn't happened. I would tell you now is the time to take some chips off of the table.
0: All right.
5: Sir or ma'am. It's a sir.
0: It is a sir.
5: It is a sir. I would tell you now is the time to take some chips off the table. so that when the market does what we anticipate it on doing, you're able to reinvest, or at the very least, you have that safety net so that you're not subject to a big windfall or big whiplash of negative market volatility. Now is the time for you to secure some of the growth that you have already achieved, but it's not yours until you secure it. I want you to hear that loud and clear, and that's everybody else that are thinking about their retirement accounts right now. Think about all the growth that you have received over the years, and this viral warning of a potential slowdown in the market. Do you want to wait until it happens?
0: No.
5: Or do you want to secure the growth that you have now? Let's secure the growth that we have now and not wait for that. Because if we wait for that, guess what happens then? I'm going to wait till it comes back. Well, what if it continues to go down? Then what happens to your retirement? Don't wait. Act now. And this isn't timing the market. It is taking advantage of a high. Mm-hmm. We want to sell high so that we can buy low. Let's take advantage of selling high.
0: Let's do it. And thank you so much for this question. And I'm glad that we're talking about that rule of 100, Will, because that's a lot of money that he could be, you know, he's subjecting to. It's risky.
5: It is. It is. And a lot of advisors use 120 these days because of how long we are living today, right? Personally, my history, 100 is a good rule for me. But if you got family that has made it to 105, well, then maybe you want to look at 120. But personally, I still say rule of thumb works, and just be cautious, right? You work too hard to just let it slip. Don't let it slip.
0: Use this number and get in touch with Will, 877-524-2677, 877-524-2677. Get this stuff rearranged for yourself so you can talk about that retirement date. It doesn't need to be off the table altogether, does it, Will?
5: It does not. It does not.
0: Good, so good, good.
5: Let's not delay the retirement. Let's just adjust the actual allocations.
0: Yes. Yeah. Please, please. All right. On the same subject, Will, we've got a recently retired couple with $1.2 million invested, and they're wondering if they should pause their $5,000 monthly withdrawals. They have 2 years of cash saved, but most of their portfolio is still tied to market performance. Boy, that's scary. If the market dips 15 to 20%, should they adjust withdrawals now or stay the course?
5: Okay, so that's a great question. And honestly, I like taking withdrawals from the market when the market is up. Mm-hmm. That means you're taking growth from it. You're not taking your principal. That's the other reason why you want to have a smart, safe plan. Because if 100% of your assets are in the market, that means they're all subject to the potential downfall. But cash reserves, what is cash doing for you? Is it growing? A lot of times it's not. Unless you have this high yield savings account, well, we are in a declining interest rate world, right? We're going to see these interest rates continue to dip and drop, and we're all of a sudden we're going to be back to our traditional savings of 0.004, right? So what I would say is this, that ideally we would like to have a smart, safe plan. Assets outside of the market that when the market is negative, you have safe money to take from, but not it. This isn't money that doesn't have an opportunity for growth. It still can grow. And then when the market is doing well, then we take from those market accounts. So again, this all comes back down to annual review and assessment and how are you allocated? This is the big conundrum. Mm-hmm. If you're just 100% in cash, cash is king, but you know what? Too much cash means that you're losing to inflation.
0: Right. Yes.
5: And your money isn't working for you. But with that, I'd say with your cash reserves, those funds can cover your spending while the markets recover. And that's what I was saying. Have that smart, safe side. But knowing that it's just sitting in cash, knowing that it can never really grow, you're just depleting values then, okay? Mm-hmm. So if you want to stay in that position with just market and cash, use the cash when the markets are down so that you're not contributing to the continued decrease of your account value.
0: Uh-huh.
5: Otherwise, you want to reallocate those funds so that those safe values can still have the opportunity for growth. That way, you don't have to sell an investment while the markets are lower.
0: Down, right. Now, Will, we don't even know if they have the house paid off or
5: anything. Yeah, there's so many other tangibles.
0: So many details that we don't really know. But it's such a great general question. I really admire people for taking the time to put out some of the details of their lives with a question to the radio show, you know?
5: Yeah.
0: That takes a lot of gumption. So we thank you very much, 877-524-2677 to call Will. Get on his schedule, 877-524-2677. Will, take it away. Here's your final time.
5: I just want to tell everybody, thank you for listening. I hope you had fun today. As Jackie and I, we always have fun talking, and we always have fun sharing this information with you. And I'm going to reintroduce this offer for the next 10 callers. That's a comprehensive financial review, which means I do need you to take that gumption and bring in those statements for your complete analysis. We're going to go over your risk. We're going to go over your underlying fees. We're going to go over your goals and objectives as well as your concerns. And we'll address the scary topic, that tax liability. So for the next 10 callers, that's a full comprehensive financial review that we're providing, complimentary with no obligation. And I just want to say again, thank you for being a listener, and have a great rest of your week, and God bless.
0: 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Again, it's 877-524-2677. But wherever you are in Indy, he's happy to help, okay? 877-524-2677 on the Absolute Retirement Planning Show.
5: Take care.
6: 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The views, statements, and opinions expressed herein are those of the individual speakers and are not necessarily those of Foundations and its affiliates. The information contained herein does not constitute an offer to sell any securities or represent an express or implied opinion or endorsement of any specific investment opportunity, offering, or issuer. 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Any discussions of specific strategies are for informational purposes only and have been provided to help determine whether they may be appropriate for your specific situation. If applicable, the primary goal in converting retirement assets into a Roth IRA is to reduce the future tax liability on the distributions you take in retirement or on the distributions of your beneficiaries. Each individual investor's situation is different, and any ideas provided may not be appropriate for your particular circumstances. Comments regarding a particular client's experience may or may not be the same as another client's experience, and is not an indication that any client or prospective client will experience the same or a higher level of future success or performance. Foundations only transacts business in states where it is properly registered or is excluded or exempted from registration requirements. Registration as an investment advisor is not an endorsement of the firm by securities regulators and does not mean the advisor has achieved a specific level of skill or ability. Nothing herein constitutes a recommendation that any security, portfolio of securities, or investment strategy is suitable for any specific person. No legal or tax advice is provided. 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
8: major shakeup in the U.S. Senate overnight in Louisiana. I'm Ann Carrick, Fox News. Republican Senator and vocal Trump critic Bill Cassidy defeated in Louisiana's Senate primary. Trump-backed Congresswoman Julia Letlow and State Treasurer John Fleming advancing to a runoff in June. Fox's Chanley Painter.
9: Incumbent Louisiana Senator Bill Cassidy finished third in the Republican primary, ending his bid for re-election. And while Letlow finished first by nearly 20 points, Louisiana election rules call for a runoff between the top two candidates if no candidate wins a majority of the vote. Cassidy, who faced backlash from many Republicans after voting to convict President Trump in his second impeachment trial following the January 6th riot at the U.S. Capitol. He also broke with President Trump on key issues, the president calling Cassidy a, quote, disloyal disaster.
8: For Democrats, Jamie Davis advanced to a runoff with the second spot too close to call. President Trump warning Iran will face a very bad time if a peace agreement is not reached soon. Trey Yingst in Tel Aviv.
10: Tension remains high across the Middle East as the region waits to see if the war will resume in the days ahead. So far, diplomatic efforts to reach an agreement have been unsuccessful, with Iran unwilling to make the necessary concessions to reach a deal. President Trump spoke on his return flight from China, indicating that he didn't like the first sentence of the Iranian response to the U.S. proposal.
11: When I looked at it, sentence, I just throw it away.
12: What was the first sentence?
11: An unacceptable sentence. Because they have fully agreed no nuclear, and if they have any nuclear of any form, I don't read the rest of it.
10: And on Saturday, the USS Gerald R. Ford returned to the United States after a deployment that was the longest for an aircraft carrier since the Vietnam War.
8: Iranian officials with more defiant statements insisting they will keep enriching uranium. 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
17: It's not just the heat to pay attention to. 72 and partly sunny in the Circle City. I'm Jake McDaniel. Here's what's trending at 10:03. Expect isolated to scattered thunderstorms tomorrow afternoon in Indiana, with rain chances sitting around 60%.
18: And then again on Tuesday, more chances again in the afternoon with a higher bit of confidence as that cold front is approaching. We're going to have a chance of rain on Tuesday afternoon into Tuesday night of around 80%.
17: Jason Puma at the National Weather Service says rain threatens the upcoming race day weekend as well, though he expects a clearer picture of the timing and confidence as time goes on. Investigators announced today they issued a silver alert for a man who went missing in South Bend yesterday. Police say Robert Sims was last seen in South Bend wearing a white sweater, brown pants, and a fedora hat. South Bend police say anyone who has any info on where Sims could be should give them a call. A person is dead after they collided with a school bus while on their motorcycle, Jarrett Lewis reports.
19: The incident happening Friday in Tippecanoe County. According to Indiana State Police, the motorcyclist was heading eastbound on a state road when it crashed into a school bus that was pulling out from a county road into an intersection. The motorcyclist was pronounced dead at the scene. On board the bus was the driver and four students from Wainwright Middle School. They were not seriously injured. Troopers are now investigating the collision. Jarrett Lewis, 93 WIBC Mobile News.
17: 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News time, 10:04, your American Standard Cooling Weather Center forecast.
20: For today, skies brighten into the afternoon and will be breezy and humid with high temperatures in the mid-80s. Partly cloudy tonight and temperatures fall to the mid-60s by early Monday morning. I'm Fox 59 meteorologist Krista McEnany for 93 WIBC.
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28: Hello, everyone. Good day.
29: You're so sweet.
28: Welcome to Caregiver Crossing, and thank you for being here. 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We, as in me, Terry Stacey, Tina McIntosh,
29: Noah Taylor.
28: Well, I wanted you to say yo. Oh,
29: yo.
30: Yo, yo,
28: yo, yo. That's how we roll. We, as a very happy family, right here with you each and every week, and we talk about all things caregiving. And hi, friends.
29: Hi.
28: Can I say something quickly? It'll be so fast. I promise. Away.
30: Take your time.
28: But so I had the honor of once again calling bingo for the Teal Basket Bingo game night. Which benefits ovarian cancer research and all that they do and support. And they're wonderful. And they're called OVAR Coming Together. And I'm telling you, they are an amazing group. We had a sellout like we usually do. It was a fantastic night. But I got to meet a lot of husbands whose wives, not a lot. I shouldn't have said that. But I've got to meet some, a couple gentlemen that... their wives are gone. They lost their battle with ovarian cancer, but they still continue on supporting OVAR Coming Together. And what I had to remember in my brain was there are many, many young and old male caregivers for their wives that I oftentimes forget about. Those that are fighting battles. Sometimes in my head, I see a caregiver as a middle-aged woman.
29: Interesting.
28: But I know that's not right, and I have to remind myself. So I just had met some amazing people, some strong men, and sometimes we forget about, I do, the men that are caregivers too, of all ages. So everybody, thank you for coming out. You raised a lot of money. Pam Faber was there. Pam Faber, one of the co-founders. You know that name from Faber's V Window, one of them that founded this wonderful mission. And the first time I ever heard about ovarian cancer was from her. And telling me about the things I needed to be aware of. Nobody else had talked about that to me.
29: No, and Pam's wonderful, and she is such a voice and advocate in the community. Yeah. So
28: thank you. OvarianCancerIN.org if you're looking for some help.
29: Thank you for doing what you do.
30: Yeah,
28: oh, I
30: so much.
28: I love every bit of it. It's great groups, and I just have the best time with them, and I love it.
29: Well, and you're right, though. The men, I think, often get overlooked when it comes to caregiving. And we find that more and more men are caring for an aging or disabled, someone living with a disability, loved one who's a female often. And so
28: I forget. And you've brought us some great men that I went down my memory lane and brought us some amazing men that walk that journey of caregiving.
29: Well,
28: so I was glad to have that reminder in my brain. When we think about who we're talking to, who's listening to us, sometimes I like to picture them in my head, and now I do.
29: Interesting.
30: Right. Everybody can be a caregiver.
28: Yeah. That's for sure.
29: Do you think of men or women when you're talking?
30: I think I try really hard to. I think for me, it's a little hard because I do know that the majority of caregivers are middle-aged women.
29: Yeah.
30: But right, anybody can be a caregiver. So I think it is a good thought that we're kind of encompassing everybody.
29: I think I forget when we're recording, or like when we're in studio or recording, I forget that we're other people are listening.
30: That we have a few thousand people listening.
29: I'm just talking to the two of you.
30: Yeah.
29: Anyway.
28: We're a very intimate group, and all of us, and those that you are listening, and we appreciate every one of you for tuning in every week. It's called Caregiver Crossing, and I know that you guys, Joy's House, you're doing something very special that can sound a little intimidating coming up on May 20th.
29: I was going to say, hold on, because we're going to put two words together that it may just make you take a moment, but it is the Death Cafe we have coming up on May, well, here in a few days, on May 20th.
30: Yeah, yep, just in a few days on Wednesday.
29: Death Cafe is, we're hosting it at Joy's House in Broad Ripple, and it is a very, very, it's a chill time together. Like, it's just a relaxed gathering. We talk openly about life and death and everything in between. We've got some conversation starters, and I've had more people that have told me they didn't want to come because they were uncomfortable talking about death and dying, and then they left feeling different. Noah, you've got...
30: I was going to echo that exact sentiment. I think when I first started working here, I was very intimidated about the... We do death over drafts as well, where we invite people out to a bar and drink a little bit before you have to talk about death. I was very intimidated by that. I was scared to talk about my loved ones that have passed. But after that, I just...
29: Or the idea of you dying.
30: My loved ones dying, me dying and having to talk about it. But after my heart was so full, and I was just really excited to go to the next one.
29: Yeah, it's just cool. I actually have my death deck here in front of me. You want to? I know Noah's got some questions.
30: Yeah.
28: A death deck? What in the world is this?
30: I would love to explain what the death deck is.
28: What is that?
30: We use, so for our events, for our community events about death, we use something called the death deck. And it's a deck of cards that have a lot of different conversation topics.
28: Where do you find something like this?
29: Can't tell you.
30: It's actually a secret.
29: Online, but this is my own. I carry this one around just for conversation starters.
30: They're conversation starters.
29: All right. So here's one. What is the number one item on your bucket list?
28: Oh my gosh.
29: Number one item on your bucket list.
30: For me personally, right now, it's getting to visit Ireland. That's my number one on the bucket list.
28: That's a good one. Honestly, it's just to get to tomorrow.
29: Well, let's work on that.
30: Yeah, let's...
28: At this stage, I really am just like so grateful for every day that comes before me that I try not to wish hard. I just,
30: You know what? Set your expectations low.
28: I swear to you, and this may sound so strange, but I'm truly just so happy the day that I get. You know that this is good enough.
29: So maybe it's fullest.
28: Right. I've had look how much fun I have every day. I work in radio.
29: I mean, you're happy with your life.
28: Happy. I don't need to go anywhere or do anything.
29: Here's another quick one. This is a deep one, my friends. What celebrity suicide had the most profound impact on you?
28: Oh my gosh.
29: Robin Williams for me. Robin Williams, because I think he was a light in this world, and I was so sad to hear that it was suicide. I believe it was Lewy body dementia that he had been diagnosed with, and then it's like there's so much life that is still left to live in there, and so that one was hard for me.
28: But I would say, and you're talking about them taking their own life, or just one that passed away.
29: Well, Catherine O'Hara would be my if it was just a passing.
28: Yeah, I would pick that one too, or John F. Kennedy Jr.
29: All right, here's another. We would normally talk about more of these at the cafe, but if you were cremated and you were going to sprinkle your ashes anywhere, where would it be? Quickly, go.
30: Number one, Lake Michigan. That's where we scattered my dad's ashes, so I want to be there too.
28: That's a good place. I would say the Indianapolis Motor Speedway.
29: Yes, you would.
30: That's a good one.
29: All right, so we've got to go take a break.
30: We'll be back. Take a break.
29: But again, May 20th, just show up here at Joy's House. What time is it?
30: It's 6 to 7:30, but if you'd like to find more information, please visit our Facebook. That's Joy's House on Facebook. 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We'll be right back with more Caregiver Crossing right after the break.

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15: River Crossing, I'm Tina McIntosh, and Noah Taylor is with me here.
16: Hello.
15: Hey.
16: Good morning.
15: And we have a special guest today. His name on formal documents is Michael Kaminsky. We're going to call him Mike. Mike, we're so glad you're here with us.
17: Oh, thanks for having me.
15: And Mike has spent years helping people navigate these big decisions during these really certain moments. And if you're listening here, you've had those too. We know what those look like. And there's the insurance world for him and now Oasis Senior Advisors. Excuse me. And after guiding his own loved ones through a lot of different care decisions, he brings a personal understanding to the families he works with every day and helps them sort through options. Ask the right questions, because too many of us ask the wrong ones, I think, and feel more confident about what comes next. And so we're happy to have you here and to learn more about what you do with Oasis Senior Advisors. And you're the president and CEO here in Indianapolis, correct?
17: Correct.
16: correct, yes, for the Oasis Senior Advisors Indianapolis franchise. Yes, we're a nationwide franchise.
15: Okay, fantastic. And if someone, if you were sitting in front of a kindergarten class and you had to explain what you do for a living, how would you explain it?
16: The nutshell version is we help seniors and their families successfully navigate the complexities of aging, and we specialize in helping them find the right senior living solutions. And we do it all at no cost to the family or the senior.
15: It's incredible that that can even be done. Noah, you look like you have a question.
17: I did. I have a million questions, but I love this service because I know being in the midst of being a caregiver, you're overwhelmed with so many things, and just having that resource to guide you in the best possible place is amazing. And I know that you've actually spent decades in insurance work. I'm curious if that has helped you at all in this role.
16: It has, especially with being able to provide a tough message compassionately and with empathy. Because during my insurance claims career, you're usually dealing with a catastrophe scenario where something has happened wrong with the home or an auto accident has happened and people are in the hospital. So to be able to explain coverages in a way and carry it through with the empathy and the compassion in your voice has really helped me. Also with developing excellent customer service skills. I've learned to, your job goes a lot easier if you simply answer your phone and return phone calls.
15: Oh, that's a grand concept.
16: It's amazing how much happier your life is.
15: Well, and just doing it with the empathy and the kindness, I think is huge because, you know, we're talking about families who are caregiving. We're on the brink of caregiving and maybe looking ahead, and it's overwhelming. Mm-hmm. I mean, do you see people who come to you and they just say, I don't know what to do, and they're so overwhelmed that sometimes they're just stuck, like they freeze?
16: Absolutely. Fear is a big part of that, and it's the fear of the unknown. And that's where contacting an Oasis Senior Advisor comes in handy, because we've been through this, usually with our own families and obviously with other clients that we have. So we know the options that are available to them and for them. We work with them to find out what their needs are. And we help them set up options, different plans A, B, and C. If they want to stay at home, we help them stay at home. If they're looking for some place for their senior to, say, get some care during the day, we can refer them to vetted referral partners that we work with, such as Joy's House, to get them to the right place.
15: Yeah. I know being professionally doing this for 26 years at Joy's House, and then personally doing this with my own family, it's amazing to me. I felt like a plumber with a leaky sink. You know, it's like I really could have used to have called you and said, hey, help walk me through this, because it's hard. And so you find, families find you, they're utter chaos most of the time, mm-hmm. and a lack of understanding. They're probably, fear shows up as anger a lot, right?
16: Oftentimes, yeah.
15: And they always say that underneath anger, there's another emotion. There's fear, there's sadness, there, you know, whatever it is. By the time you are done working with them, how long is that normally?
16: It can vary. Some clients I've worked with now for over a year, they're just not ready to move, and they just want to, you know, sit on things and think about it for a while. And others, it's an immediate because a crisis has happened, either a fall or a stroke. And they're working with a social worker or case manager and said, going home probably isn't going to happen. They're going to need some therapy and probably someone around most of the time. So it varies.
15: Yeah.
16: And we meet the clients where they are.
15: That's what I was going to say. You mold to what they need, it sounds like.
16: Absolutely.
15: And at the end result, if you were like, okay, here are my measurables for a successful relationship with a family, like, what are those for you?
16: Kind of difficult to get a measurable in my industry. But for me, and the true reason why I do what I do, is just to see their expressions change when they realize it's going to be okay.
15: That's beautiful.
16: And they found a place, or they have recognized the solution or a path, and that you could just see it just drip off of them like rain. That's why I do it.
15: And what you can't see, you know, as you're listening to the show, is that Mike's emotional when he's talking about it. And I really like that. I mean, I can see the joy it brings you to help people. And that is everything in this business, because if you really, at the end of the day, if you don't care about the people, you shouldn't be in it. You shouldn't be working with aging adults. Yeah. I mean, so thank you for, you know, Mike Kaminsky is his name, and we're grateful for you. He is the president and CEO of the Indianapolis Oasis Senior Advisors. So at the end, it is that emotional release that you see the families go through. And it is also very much the, I now know everything's going to be okay because I have these things in place and I know where I'm

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1: Converge on whosever information was input at the time. So they're getting all these calls, texts, and emails and things of that nature. And a lot of those communities wouldn't even be potential fits. 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Like I said, our entire services are free. So
2: it is so overwhelming to get those texts and calls. By the way, I've made that mistake of putting my information when my dad was alive, putting information in. And then all of a sudden my phone was blowing up. Mm-hmm. And again, I'm in this industry, but I was kind of like, time out. It felt, is vulturistic a word?
3: It should be if it's not.
2: And I get it. I understand why. And there are many of those communities I love and I respect the work they do.
1: Right.
2: So it's not about that. It's just like, man, in that moment, it is easy to implode.
1: Yeah. And they're already going through a very stressful situation. And then all that contact all at once makes it even worse.
2: Oh, it is so much. We're going to have to take a break, but Mike's going to stick around with us. How do people get a hold of you?
1: You can go out to our website or Facebook, Oasis Senior Advisors Indianapolis. That's the same address for the website, or you can contact us via phone. It'd be 463-269-7050.
3: All right. Excellent. We've got to take a break. Will you stick around for another segment with us?
1: Absolutely.
3: All right. 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We'll be right back with more Caregiver Crossing right after the break.

0: High school sports are unique compared to other youth sports programs. They develop a special kind of player that every team needs, a glue guy.
1: A glue guy's performance isn't measured in stats, and their impact doesn't show up on a highlight reel.
2: And girls can be glue guys too. They're the players who are always willing to die for a loose ball, take a charge, or keep the energy of the bench up. They're the element that keeps the team's chemistry intact.
1: High school sports are where glue guys have a chance to develop, where they learn that intangibles are just as important as skill.
0: Developing glue guys is one of the things that makes high school sports essential. After they leave high school, glue guys are the teammates who help make businesses, families, and communities successful. I'm IHSAA Commissioner Paul Knight. Buy a ticket to your school's athletic events and support high school sports, building up the glue guys we all need. This is celebrating their impact. This is honoring their pride. This is your IHSA.
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11: We're back on Caregiver Crossing. Tina McIntosh in studio with the one and only Noah Taylor.
12: Hey there.
11: Hey. And Terry will be back with us momentarily. But we're also here with Mike Kaminsky, who is the president and CEO of Oasis Senior Advisors here in Indianapolis. And Mike is really making a difference in the lives of families that are caregiving and looking for what comes next for them. And so I know in the last segment, you mentioned a couple times that services are free.
13: Mm-hmm.
11: And that feels too good to be true. So how is that possible?
13: Well, at Oasis Senior Advisors, we work with the assisted living, independent living, and memory care communities. And what we do is we work out referral agreements with them. So if a family should choose to move into one of those communities, we're paid a referral fee, from the community. So they'll never get an invoice from Oasis Senior Advisors, the family or the senior.
11: Incredible.
13: Ever.
11: But you can't, I mean, I'll just ask a question. Can you be bought?
13: Absolutely not.
11: Okay, just want to make sure.
13: Absolutely not. In our referral agreements with the communities, we specifically state that they can't upcharge our customers, which is a big myth that's out there. They have to offer our clients the same pricing, incentives, and things that they're offering to the public. So there's no upcharge for working with us. It is really is a true free service.
11: It's really an incredible business setup. Mm-hmm. I mean, it's for the good of the family in the end. And so here's a question. You are in and out of facilities and spaces consistently with families. If you were to give, I don't know, two or three tips to our listeners of things they should be looking for, let's just say they're not working with you and they're going in, what are things they should be aware of?
13: Something to be aware of is the staff stability and longevity. That's one of the big things, because then you know the folks that are working there enjoy what they're doing, and they're doing it for the right reasons. But that doesn't mean that if there's some turnover, that it's a bad thing.
11: Right.
13: Ask that secondary question. Okay, can you explain why there was some turnover? Can you let us in on that kind of story?
11: Yeah, and don't be afraid to ask those questions, right?
13: Absolutely.
11: Yeah.
0: I've heard a lot of families have siblings who maybe have differing opinions.
11: What?
0: like my own large family, the estranged brother that we talk about that comes in from overstate to help with care. How do you balance what a family wants with what their loved one actually needs, especially when maybe those family members aren't exactly connecting?
13: To have the entire family involved, absolutely. However, whoever has been granted the power of attorney is the person that's in charge. And a lot of times, family feelings or wishes of the senior can go against what is actually in the best interest of the client or the senior themselves. And that's where that POA person has to stand up.
11: Yes. And I feel like we have to say that louder for the kids in the back, right? Like, yeah. If you're not the power of attorney, you can have a voice, but you don't get the final say.
13: Absolutely.
11: I have a situation in my own life where I keep saying I was leaning in for a while to help care for someone. Now I'm leaning out. Mm-hmm. And leaning out is harder than leaning in, but it's not my decision at the end of the day.
13: Exactly.
11: Whatever's happening with my loved one, I can have an opinion. I can share my perspective. I don't get the final say. Mm-hmm. And that is so, you know, if you're not the POA man, you got to lean out.
13: Yeah.
11: You lean in and help, but lean out and let the POA do their thing.
13: Absolutely. And yeah. It's okay for you to ask for understanding of their decision.
11: Ooh, ask for understanding is a nice yeah. way to say that.
13: Yeah. I mean, just help me understand where we're going. That's all.
11: I'm writing that down. Ask for understanding. Okay, Noah, I know you had another one.
0: So when families first reach out, In real life, is it a clear path, or is it really different for each individual about what their path might be?
13: Yeah, it's different for everybody because everybody's in a different stage, and you're dealing with the wishes of the senior and what the best interests are for the family. And what a lot of family members don't understand is being a caregiver and being a family member are two very different things. And when you're trying to do both, that creates a lot of stress. Whereas you wouldn't think it does, but it does.
11: Do you see some of these places, Mike, that you go into? Again, you're hearing the voice of Mike Kaminsky, who is the president and CEO of Oasis Senior Advisors here in Indianapolis. And we'll get his contact information in a moment. Noah's keeping us honest on time because I forgot to set my clock. do you go into some of these facilities and think to yourself, yeah, I could live here?
13: Oh, totally. I've already contacted my wife and let her know, hey, I've already got a place. We've got it set up.
11: They're like, some of them are like college dorms for older adults, and I am there for that.
13: Yeah, it's like an all-time summer camp. They have happy hours 2 to 3 times a week. They've got movie day. I mean, they go out on excursions. They see ball games. It's incredible.
11: It really is incredible. I think we're building the future that we want. And I want to know where those places are. I'm 54, so I've, you know, one more year I can do it, right?
13: Yes, you can. Soon.
11: I'm
13: yes.
11: actually not going to yet, but yes. I could if I wanted to. Yeah. It's really not a bad thought. Mm-hmm. All right. And then how do you help people figure out how they can afford these things long term?
13: We're not financial advisors, but we can get them in touch with folks that can help with that. Absolutely. To make their money last as long. The key is to find out that information early. If they feel they're going to outlive their nest egg, there's things we can do and get put in place so that Medicaid and Medicaid waiver become available for them and they wouldn't have to move. That's key.
11: Yeah. Yeah. And then for caregivers listening right now, they're trying to do everything on their own. What would you want them to know about asking for help?
13: It's very simple, and don't be ashamed to do it.
11: Right. Drop the pride. Yeah. I think sometimes we don't ask because we have pride or we feel stupid. Maybe that's another thing. Mm-hmm. It's okay not to know the things you haven't done.
13: Yeah. So absolutely.
11: Ask for help. So if you're looking to get in touch with Mike and his team, you can do that at Oasis Senior Advisors Indianapolis, both at your website and Facebook.
13: Correct.
11: And Facebook, I hear that's where you sing and dance on your videos there, what I've heard.
13: I have posted some reels, but no singing and dancing.
11: How we doing, Noah?
0: Yeah, I did actually have one more question. So I am thinking a lot about I'm thinking a lot about how hard the moments are and how your team really is connecting with these people who are going through these moments. Is there anything that you've learned about yourself or other families about how they deal with these really hard moments?
13: That's a really tough question, Noah. I don't think I have the right answer for that, but I've learned it's better for me to listen.
0: Yeah.
13: And pause.
11: And I think that's a great answer.
0: I think that's a perfect answer.
13: Because usually there's more behind it. And if I just keep my own mouth shut, you get what they're actually looking for in the end.
0: I think we can learn a lot by active listening and keeping our mouth shut for a second and really trying to understand what people are thinking, especially as they are going through these ultra hard times.
11: I agree. Yeah, it's amazing what people will say if you give them space to use the words.
13: Mm-hmm. Absolutely.
11: Yeah, I bet. I know you said you're not a financial planner, but I feel like now you are an undegreed financial planner and probably have a little bit of a therapy degree in there without knowing it.
13: When you're helping people through insurance claims, there's a lot of that goes on too. So it just carries right over to what I'm doing now.
11: I'm sorry, I just fell asleep. I just can't with the insurance. I'm so grateful there are people like you who understand that and who have worked in that area. I just am not one of them. All right, I know Noah's got a sheet out. That means we're wrapping up.
0: It is time to take a break.
11: Mike at Oasis Senior Advisors Indianapolis, Mike Kaminsky and team there, thank you so much for the work you do.
13: Oh, thank you. Thanks for having me.
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12: Tosh Terry, Stacey, Noah Taylor. We are in the Joyce House studio. Closing out the show. It's that time. Hey, listen, we just got a new report from our friends at AARP, and it says that in Indiana, family caregivers provide an estimated, wait for this, Indiana family caregivers provide an estimated $16.1 billion in unpaid care each year.
13: Each year?
12: $16.1 billion of unpaid care each year in Indiana alone by you all.
13: I'm going to be honest, I can't even fathom like what that number is.
14: Did that surprise you, Tina?
12: Yes, it really
14: did. Did you think it was higher or lower?
12: Well, I thought I knew it was going up because of our age groups going up, but 16.1 billion. And here's the part where I have an issue is unpaid family care, like unpaid. So most of these people are either receiving assistance from the government, but not enough to get through. Or they're also working, or they're raising families that are younger. And so we wonder why that they are mentally ill. We wonder why they are feeling isolated and screaming out for help and don't know where to turn. It is ridiculous. And that includes about 1.1 million Hoosiers that are caring for adults. And so it's just,
14: what do you think is the answer to that? What would be,
13: that's a good question.
14: What would make this better?
12: So I think there are some things that are bigger than what we can do here at Joy's House or in this room. And that has to do with the influence, the advocacy that we can do at a government level. But the part of the problem I have with that is that governments were not created, our government in the States was not created to solve all of the problems. They were helped to kind of give bumpers, if you will, right? And so for us to say, well, why isn't the government doing more about that? I'm not sure it's the government's job all the time. I could argue kind of both sides on that. I know that for us at Joy's House, I can't give you all the details yet, but we are getting ready to do something really big for family caregivers. And it is a big collaboration with other people in our network. And so stay tuned. We will share more about that actually next month.
14: But I think caregivers would like to hear some good news. You
12: right?
14: Know?
12: We want you would. To know. Yeah. We want you to know you're not alone. I mean, even this radio show, Terry, let's be honest, we started this about 15 years ago together.
14: Yeah.
12: Did you ever think that thousands and thousands of people would listen every week to
14: no,
12: caregiver topics?
14: I didn't because there wasn't anything like it. And I didn't know because, again, everybody at that time, it was kind of a silent
12: no job one knew what caregiving
14: that
12: was.
14: You I mean, had.
12: Well, here's the deal. Like when we talk about caregiving, we're talking about people helping with meals and transportation, medications, bathing, dressing, appointments, like everyday life. And so at that time when we started, I was just being a daughter or I was just being
14: yeah,
12: a wife.
14: Right.
12: I wasn't a caregiver like that. Is somebody because, else.
14: And we've talked about this time and time again, and that, you know, when you become a wife or a husband or a spouse or whatever it is, if you just feel like that's part of your job, you don't realize that you actually fall under also a caregiving role. And you do.
12: You do. It's no different than like when my kids were little, I was the, you know, we always joked like I was the limo driver or the taxi driver. I was the mom and the taxi driver. So, you know, a lot of you who are caregiving, a lot of us, I should say, but we're also handling medical or nursing tasks that would usually be done by healthcare professionals. But I think a lot of it, Terry, also has to do with as we see healthcare professions decline, less people going into them.
14: Mm-hmm.
12: We have to step up and do some of the stuff maybe we normally wouldn't do. And the reality is, I've said it before, it gets old to hear, but if you're new here, by 2030, it is anticipated that we will have more adults over the age of 65 in our nation than we will have children under the age of 18. So I'm 54. Who's going to be caring for me in the future?
14: It's a great question. It is a great question. It's a question that should be asked, and an answer should come.
12: They should.
14: Yeah. And because otherwise it becomes a fear. This is a fear as you go into
12: yes.
14: That time in your life.
12: And imagine if all of these people who are providing the $16.1 billion in unpaid family care, imagine, Noah, if all of a sudden they said, I'm going to go back to work.
13: I'm not going to take care of my loved one.
12: Nah, you do it.
13: I mean, it's really sad to think about. Honestly, I'm just thinking about all... If our loved ones didn't have caregivers, I'm just thinking about, you know, like what would happen to them?
12: I don't know. I've watched a lot of people in my life who, one in particular comes to mind, and she was, I mean, by the time she died, she was old. She was in her 90s, lived on her own, eventually was in a nursing home for a few years, ended up with a dementia, mainly because of age. And she had never been married, and she never had children. She had money, so she could afford some in-home care, but she was really particular. Like the kind of person that when I would go to visit, if I stepped on the carpet and left a footprint, she was kind of behind me fluffing it
13: she
12: back
13: would
12: up,
13: let you know.
12: Right?
13: Yeah.
12: And my husband and I would call and check on her in snowstorms. But it was like, who was there? Fortunately, she had a woman that stepped up and cared for her until the end, but I don't know. It's rough. I mean, I look at my three kids and say, like, who's it going to be?
14: Yeah, I know.
13: Yeah.
12: Can I appoint you now? I mean,
14: you know, I remember that being asked of us too, that same point. And we never even thought it would be, what are you talking about? It just seemed like that was something so far down the road. And I'm sure they look at you and like, that's so far down the road.
12: And it's not.
14: Well, we just, you know, we don't know how much time we have. By the time you get to be in your 60s, which is still a little bit away, you know, they may have... Look how quick they're popping out pills to lose weight. And, you know, I mean, it's like, you don't know what they'll come up with in the next. Maybe AI is going to be something that is going to continue giving you a long quality of life.
12: It's possible. But as someone who just had shingles, did I tell you that? I didn't get my shingles vaccination and I got shingles. It's going away. It's almost gone. I'm not
14: that
12: contagious.
14: That is supposed to be. We have talked about this shingles vaccine.
13: We have.
14: I haven't done it.
12: I even promised I was going to get it.
13: I did. And this is what happens. This is what happens when you don't fulfill your promise.
14: Is it as awful and painful as everybody says?
12: No. I mean, for me, since I've had breast cancer a couple times and I've been gutted like a pumpkin at Halloween, I don't have a lot of connective nerves there.
14: Oh.
12: So I can't feel my chest area. And so I couldn't feel it. My doctor was like, oh, look at you winning.
13: You know what? I'm glad that you're doing okay, Tina. I'm glad that you're feeling a lot better.
12: I'm too, but get your shingles
14: winning.
12: Get your shingles vaccination, Terry.
14: Oh man,
12: I don't have to right now. All right, I know we've got to take a break. Noah, if people want to learn more about the show or give us topics or people to talk with, where can they do that?
13: They can look us up at joycehouse.org to help through the journey of caregiving, and we would like to thank Cardon and Associates, with 20 communities owned, operated, or managed in the Midwest, and more than 40 years of senior living experience, Cardon and Associates provides residents with the best senior living options and personalized service. 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
19: Incumbent is defeated. I'm Paul Stevens, Fox News. A primary loss on Saturday for incumbent Louisiana Republican Senator Bill Cassidy, Congresswoman Julia Letlow, and State Treasurer John Fleming now advancing to a primary runoff.
20: Trump-backed Congresswoman Julia Letlow and State Treasurer John Fleming will now face off in a runoff on June 27th. Incumbent Louisiana Senator Bill Cassidy finished third in the Republican primary, ending his bid for re-election. And while Letlow finished first by nearly 20 points, Louisiana election rules call for a runoff between the top two candidates if no candidate wins a majority of the vote. And last night's result marks a major political defeat for Cassidy, who faced backlash from many Republicans after voting to convict President Trump in his second impeachment trial following the January 6th riot at the U.S. Capitol.
19: And that's Fox's Chanley Painter, the president endorsing Congresswoman Letlow in this race. The president also set to speak with Israeli Prime Minister Benjamin Netanyahu sometime today. This, as sources tell us, the two may restart military action against the Iranian regime.
13: Regional intelligence sources tell Fox News they assess the Iranians believe they can drag out the current stalemate for at least 2 weeks. But the prevailing assessment inside Iran is that President Trump may resort to restarting military action, and Tehran is now deliberately pursuing a strategy of deception and delay with the hopes that buying time will complicate any potential return to war. These sources say Iranian officials are looking at the World Cup and America's 250th anniversary as a backstop that could work in their favor. Tension remains high across the Middle East as the region waits to see if the war will resume in the days ahead. So far, efforts toward a diplomatic solution have failed, with Iran unwilling to make the necessary concessions to reach a deal.
19: Fox's Trey Yingst in Tel Aviv. 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
25: High pressure building in Indiana, mostly sunny in 76 in downtown Indy. I'm Jake McDaniel. Here's what's trending at 11:03. Later on today, the state will warm up even more.
26: We're going to see high temperatures in the middle 80s today, so it'll be very summer-like for May.
25: Jason Puma is a meteorologist at the National Weather Service. He says the high for tomorrow and Tuesday will be in the mid to upper 80s. An Indianapolis religious leader led dozens at her church on Saturday in a statewide protest over immigration policies. Here's Ryan Hedrick.
27: Here at the corner of 38th and Meridian, Pastor Jill Moffitt with North United Methodist Church answers the question that many of you have. If somebody's in the country illegally that commits a horrific crime like rape or murder, should there be any consequences?
28: Yes, we want to see justice done to those who are doing harm to others, whether they're what we would call illegal or not. And so, sure, I think that if someone's broken the law, that they need to be held accountable. But also, again, we're going back to that message of just compassion.
27: I'm Ryan Hedrick.
25: And Indy 500 qualifying begins at noon today at the Indianapolis Motor Speedway. And the top 12 and fast 6 rounds of qualifying will start at 4. WIBC News Time is now 11:04, and now here's the forecast from the American Standard Cooling Weather Center.
29: For today, skies brighten into the afternoon and will be breezy and humid with high temperatures in the mid-80s. Partly cloudy tonight and temperatures fall to the mid-60s by early Monday morning. I'm Fox 59 meteorologist Krista McEnany for 93 WIBC.
25: It is now still mostly sunny and 76 degrees here in downtown Indy. I'm Jake McDaniel, on the level, on the go, and on WIBC.com.
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0: I just got three things to say.

0: love that. Oh, my gosh.
1: So far, you have loved everything this morning. Mostly when I'm on the chair behind you about to die.
2: She's been too busy out at the racetrack. She's maybe smelled a few too many fumes.
1: I don't think it's the fumes. I think it's the brewskis.
0: No. Oh, okay. No, no, no. I just feel joyful every day in May. I really do. I love this month. It is 11:06, and this is the first day show. I'm Terry Stacy, along with my pal, to my left, Denny Smith.
1: Good morning. You know what? They shouldn't put the cameras on us during the show. They should put the cameras on us during the breaks. That would really be
0: good. And I really agree.
1: Kylan May Talley back behind the glass.
3: That's right.
2: Happy month of May.
0: Happy month of May. And just like that, it's nearly over. Isn't it? What's today?
1: The 17th.
0: Right, oh, it's poll day. This is poll day. Oh, my gosh.
1: It's everything day today.
0: Did you ever hate to kind of move away? Because we've got a guest coming up. Did you ever know a pole dancer?
2: Actually,
1: hold on just a second. Jane, what's about to come out of my mouth?
0: Now we got to hurry because we've got a guest coming up.
1: No, I have not ever seen a pole dancer.
0: No, I've never known one.
1: I've never been in a gentleman's club. I don't know.
0: I'm proud of you.
2: You can know one without being in there.
0: Well, yeah. Do you know one, Kylan?
2: I sure do.
0: I do too. It's a fascinating life. From what I know, it's a fascinating life. And it's a very outstanding young lady who put herself through school doing it.
1: Now she's a lawyer. I was the last one on a plane once, and this lady came in right behind me to take the seat next to mine.
0: Yeah.
1: And she had all these glitters and stuff on her, and I was convinced that she was a pole dancer. She turned out to be a rodeo gal. And she invited Jane and me to the rodeo at Claremont, but she was the rodeo girl, but she looked like a pole dancer.
0: Oh, my goodness. Well,
2: How would you know, Denny?
1: Her name was Tammy Tatum.
2: I just remember.
0: Very good, Kylan.
1: I bet Jane remembers Tammy Tatum.
2: Oh,
1: all right. Let's go.
0: Okay, let's go. Let's get to our first. We're here for a couple hours. We're so glad that you're here on this poll day. 75 degrees in downtown Indianapolis. It got warm quick. A little humidity out there, too. Sunny skies if you are headed out to the track. Well, it's a condensed schedule today. We'll check in with Landon Coons, who's out there, just to get an update and see how things are going. And we'll do that here in just a little bit. But our first guest, I don't want to leave him hanging. I love traditions that continue at the Indy 500 every year. And we're going to talk about a lot of those traditions today. We'd love to hear what your favorites are, too, if you're watching us on the YouTube channel. Chime in. We have, here's how it goes. You guys know about the milk, right? The tradition of the milk.
2: Winners drink milk.
0: Winners drink milk goes back to 1936 with that first drink by Louis Meyer, a bottle of buttermilk. Ugh. As simple as that. And it began. Amazing history. Today, American Dairy Association, Indiana's Indiana Dairy Farmers, they get the honor of delivering that coveted bottle of milk to the Indy 500 winner. And joining us on the phone is this year's rookie milk presenter, Indiana Dairy Farmer Brian Rexing. He and his wife are the founders of New Generation Dairy in Owensville. And Brian, hi.
4: Hello, how are you guys?
0: We're great, and we're so glad you're here. We think we know you. We think we met you before. Did you remember meeting us?
4: Yes, I do. The Indiana State Fair. Yes.
1: There we go. We're not crazy. Yeah. I thought we were crazy, but we're not.
2: He was the featured farmer.
0: He was our featured farmer of the day, and life is good, Brian. It sounds like it's good. Simple as that. Yeah. Tell us about getting this honor and what it means to you.
4: Well, thanks. Thanks for having me on, first of all, and getting opportunity to represent farmers. And I will say, I wasn't a featured farmer. My family was. Farming is truly a family business. And so my family was featured. And as with this honor that we get next weekend, a week from today, it's an honor that, you know, my family gets to be a part of. But the honor is to represent all of the dairy farmers in Indiana, plus all the dairy farmers across the United States.
0: I want to mention real quick before you ask your question, Denny, we should mention also veteran deliverer of the milk, Ashley Stockwell from Stockwell Farms in Hudson. And you're kind of watching because you get two chances at this. Anyway, go ahead, Denny.
1: I was just going to say, what types of milk? There's skim milk, 2%, whole milk. What all do the drivers get to choose from?
4: That is the three milks they get to choose from. And last year, of the 33 drivers, 28 of them chose whole milk. So we love seeing that as farmers, to get the milk in the most perfect form it is. So we're really excited to see what they all choose this year. We'll know that soon, but they all get a chance. And I don't know if you know it last year or not, but the winning driver actually chose a small bottle of milk for his little child, and his child got to drink milk in Winner's Circle, too.
3: Oh, is that cool?
0: Very, very, very cool. Love this tradition. Kylan?
2: I want to know about your schedule of race day, being able to watch the race, but also being able to be in training to deliver this tradition next year. Talk about your schedule race day morning.
4: So race day, yes, it's going to be, we're leaving the hotel in downtown Indy for the track at 6 a.m. And Ashley's got to know Ashley a little better throughout all this. And she's been giving me a lot of pointers. And we're just, I don't know, it's so much momentum and just excitement's building. But we'll be there early that morning, and we have some interviews and all that. And she said it's crazy that people just really notice you, and they see our shirts, and they see the milk cooler, and just that excitement just builds and builds. And, yeah, just, you know, just can't wait for the day of, and the parade will be the day before. So, but it will be an action-packed day. But, you know, what an opportunity to represent, to really let, you know, all of the Hoosiers and all the fans watching that winners drink milk.
0: Been going to the race a lot of years, and truly, you along the you guys with the coolers, along with the trophy and the BorgWarner trophy, will be have more pictures taken of you, and you can't believe how many people really will. You are a celebrity, and it's so fun to watch you as farmers get to do that. As you said, we have approximately, from what I remember or can tell, about over 600 dairy farms here in Indiana, and most of those, 97%, are family owned. I want to know about your farm. We talked about it before, but tell us about New Generation Dairy.
4: Well, New Generation, I grew up on a small dairy farm, and seeing that opportunity, what I needed to maybe do to get myself aligned with the industry. I started doing some research and visiting with other farmers, and so we built our own dairy in 2008. And we started milking on our own facility then, and we've grown that facility now. And we're, you know, I have two daughters that produce studying ag, and I've tried to make the business something that's appealing for them maybe down the road. So it's always full of adventures, and one day is never like another. But we love the challenge, and we love the dairy industry, and we love the dairy industry people.
0: Yeah,
1: Brian, on the day of the race, do you have a handler? Do you have security? Do they have somebody looking after you so that you know where to be when?
4: Oh yes, yes, we will have someone telling us where to be and where we're supposed to have our interviews done. And I think there's rumors there's even a milk drinking contest that we'll be a part of sometime Sunday morning. And of course, they told me, they said, "Hey, you don't have to compete. You don't have to chug it." I'm like, oh,
1: yes, I do.
4: I'm not backing off.
0: Good for you.
1: Yeah. I wouldn't be able to get back home. My wife and the kids wouldn't let me in the house.
0: If you lost.
1: Yeah.
0: Kylan.
2: I feel like there are going to be some new Indy 500 traditions taking place this year that you're going to carry on. Have you had Indy 500 traditions in the past?
4: You know, it's funny with the Indy 500. We've always watched it and been involved with it, but it's typically a pretty busy time of planting season, so we're focused on our farms. But luckily this year we've got ahead of schedule, so it's really allowed me to look forward to it and not be nervous about the work at home. I have a lot of good employees taking care of the cows, so it's really allowed me to focus on this year's race and the excitement that, you know, all this is going to be new to me. And Ashley's been really good about, you know, telling me, giving me some heads up on things, but she said, until you go down there on race day, you'll never know, and it'll be a feeling you'll remember for the rest of your life.
0: It's for sure. It's for sure. With us is Brian Rexing, and he is the rookie milk presenter this year on behalf of American Dairy Association, Indiana's Indiana Dairy Farmers. I want to hear about, you know, we are hearing about farmers and how not only is inflation and these soaring costs affecting us, but for you as a fourth generation farmer, dairy farmer, tell us about what you're encountering right now with these soaring high costs.
4: You know, dairying, you have to be, you really have to be smart about your inputs and what you're purchasing. You know, we're not able to choose what we can sell our product for. So we really have to be really, really good stewards of our land, what we can produce for our cows and how we take care of our cows, which is no different than the past. But it's definitely thrown a lot of challenges at us over the years. And, you know, whatever challenge we face, we hit it, we'll face it head on, and we will we'll overcome it. We're dairy farmers are eternal optimists, and that's probably why I love representing dairy farmers, just because of their optimism and their outlook on life is just, it's really cool, and it makes you happy to be around them, and it makes you really honored to represent them.
0: I love it. You know, Denny was telling us, though, you were talking to some farmers, and the cost of fertilizer is really almost...
1: Anhydrous has just spooked them all, the anhydrous ammonia, but not the least of which is diesel. I mean, diesel could be north of $6 or $7 bucks here pretty soon, and I don't know. Hey, Brian, I got a quick question for you. How do you build your herd? Do you have a bull?
0: Oh, wow. What a question. That's a great question.
1: Is it all artificial?
4: Our cows are artificially bred, and we build our herd by the next generation of cattle that we raise. So, you know, not only are we focused on the cows that we're milking and taking care of, but we're raising young stock to be cows and milk cows again for the future. So, and it's really cool, you know, when you have really good cows and you watch the breeding and you get to see how their calves are coming along. It's a really cool business to be in because, you know, you get to see that next generation, and it's really cool.
1: Yeah. Really cool.
2: Kylan, you have so much going on with your plate. Like you'd mentioned, you've had the State Fair featured farmer, this being one of the veteran or rookie milk presenters. You're also recently elected chairman of the National Milk Producers Federation and a member of the Dairy Farmers of America Cooperative. So can you tell us about some of those extra responsibilities on top of your busy life as just a farmer, being able to keep everything wrapped up?
4: Well, you know, I've had an opportunity to run for this position, and I had people that believed in me, and I had a family willing to support me. And I've said in the, you know, prior to this interview or in this interview also, that there's not a better group of people that I would take the opportunity to represent other than, you know, being a dairy farmer myself and representing them. So it's truly an honor. I spent a couple days in D.C. last week and actually did a milk toast in front of the Capitol building for World Milk Day.
0: Oh, wow.
4: Yeah, that was really cool. So really? They're going to release that on World Milk Day. But, you know, just to get to represent and go out beyond your farm gate of your own farm and speak to people about, you know, what we're doing and what we need for our futures. And, you know, we're doing it for our next generation. We're not doing it for ourselves. And as my father and my grandfather laid a path for me, I want that pathway to be for my next generation. So, and like I said, I had a lot of people that believed in me that I could do it. And I will give it my all, and hopefully it all works out. But it's a true honor to get to do what I do out besides working on my farm.
0: This year's rookie milk presenter, you'll see him out at the track. You'll see him at the parade. Indiana dairy farmer Brian Rexing, he and his wife are founders of New Generation Dairy out of Owensville, Indiana, fourth generation farmer. He, along with veteran Ashley Stockwell from Stockwell Farms in Hudson, she will be the veteran, and they will be quite popular both of those days and beyond. Thank you so much. We appreciate you. God bless our farmers, and thank you so much for giving us our time. Congratulations. We'll see you race day.
4: Hey, thank you. And don't forget, winners drink milk.
0: Winners drink milk. Absolutely. Thank you, Brian. We'll take a break. 93 WIBC.
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0: Oh, here I am. Terry Stacey here. 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
17: Fly me to the moon.
0: Oh, I love this.
17: Let me play among the stars.
2: Oh, Louis Foster would love this too.
17: Let me see.
2: Driver? IndyCar driver? Yes.
17: Like
2: he said. The Indianapolis Motor Speedway social media, they posted a video of all of some of the drivers that they could get a hold of, asking what their race day playlist would have on it. And yeah, he sure enough, he said this.
18: Some jazz, nice chill, just a nice slow morning with a matcha latte and like chill out.
2: He just starts his day with a matcha latte for race day morning.
0: That's cool. He's fun to watch.
2: We'll have some bump music from all of the different drivers, what is on their race day playlist, okay. So you can add it to yours.
0: All right, deal. Love it. Love it, love it, love it. All right, welcome back. It's the First Day Show. Terry, Kylan, and Denny. Last week, I went to a very special birthday party, guys, for a huge race fan. And here is a bit of my conversation with the birthday boy. It is a big day. We are celebrating at Westside Garden Plaza. We're celebrating the Indy 500, but we're also celebrating a gentleman who's seen a lot of years of life. He's celebrating his 100th birthday and his 86th Indy 500. His name is Jerry Hoffmackel. First of all, happy birthday.
19: Thank you.
0: 100 years old and 86 Indy 500s. How old were you? Do you remember when you went to that first Indy 500?
19: I was 10.
0: What do you remember about that day?
19: I went with my my father and grandfather. And my grandfather had gone to the first race.
0: To the very first race?
19: Yeah, 1911.
0: Wow. His daughter, Patricia, is also here.
20: Yes, it's pretty amazing. We've been waiting for this for quite a while.

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3: In the top 10, I forget how many years, but never could make number one.
4: Do you have a favorite tradition out there?
3: The flyover is one of my favorite things that happened.
4: Let's talk about you at 100 years old. What are some of the key inventions that you've seen over 100 years? Was it the microwave?
3: I never thought about that. There's so many things that happened in the last 15 years that I haven't been able to keep track of.
5: Me either.
6: I can remember him talking. He was an electrical engineer, and he worked for Public Service Indiana. And I can remember him talking about the first computer he saw took up an entire room.
3: The electrical part of the world is got completely away from me. It's a completely different world than when I went to school.
4: Yeah. What does the Indy 500 mean to you personally after all these years and getting ready for your 86th?
3: Something that I sort of grew up with, and every year it seems like something that I'm happy to see keep going.
4: Your 100-year-old brain is working pretty good.
3: Well, not very, I don't think.
4: What keeps you moving ahead? What keeps you looking forward to tomorrow?
3: I'm always surprised at something different happening.
4: Every day there's news, right?
3: Yeah, right.
4: Every day there's a lot of news.
3: I think the thing that keeps me interested is wanting to see what kind of changes are made every year.
6: He rode in a two-seater when he turned 80.
3: That was quite a thrill I had. I couldn't remember what year it was, but the thing that I was surprised about was when we went around a turn, I figured that the pressure would be sideways. But the way the cars are made and the turn is banked, it just pushes you down in the seat.
4: This is an engineer that's thinking these things. I was just holding on for dear life and mostly shutting my eyes when I took my ride.
6: And he said he was ready for it to be over when the four laps were done.
4: I was too. But we did it. We got through it. If you could pick a driver to sit next to you at the race, which driver would it be?
3: Oh, I think that would be Ted Horn.
4: Is there a favorite minute or moment that you love in the race?
3: I think the first two or three laps is what's exciting to me. They're all so crowded together that it's interesting to see how they were able to get through the first lap with so many cars right together.
4: Just the singing of Back Home Again in Indiana make you cry?
3: Well,
6: I love it.
3: I do too, but I don't really make me cry.
4: That is 100-year-old Jerry Hoffmackel attending his 86th Indy 500. He'll be sitting in the handicap section right across from the start-finish line. Go on over there if you're there at the track. See him and say hello and wish him a happy 100th birthday. We've got news coming up for you next, and we'll check in with Landon Coons. He's out at the Indianapolis Motor Speedway. That's next on 93 WIBC.
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8: Fox News, I'm Ann Carrick. President Trump and Israeli Prime Minister Benjamin Netanyahu set to speak today. Sources indicate the two may restart military action against the Iranian regime. Fox's Trey Yanks.
9: These sources say Iranian officials are looking at the World Cup and America's 250th anniversary as a backstop that could work in their favor. Tension remains high across the Middle East as the region waits to see if the war will resume in the days ahead.
8: Sources also say Iranians may think they can drag out the current stalemate for at least 2 weeks. Incumbent GOP Senator Bill Cassidy lost in the Louisiana primary yesterday. Fox's Chanley Painter.
10: Trump-backed Congresswoman Julia Letlow and State Treasurer John Fleming will now face off in a runoff on June 27th. Incumbent Louisiana Senator Bill Cassidy finished third in the Republican primary, ending his bid for re-election.
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1: I don't like this one.
2: You don't?
1: Uh-uh. Never did.
2: I thought David Malukas was pretty spot on with it. I would be jamming to this.
1: Yeah, it's definitely a driver flyer.
3: Did you like Top Gun?
1: I did.
3: Okay.
1: I just worn out on this song. Anyway,
3: as a married man, I take it all the same, you know.
1: Kylan is playing for us. Everybody at the driver's playlist.
2: Yeah,
1: I think that's kind of fun
2: playlist.
1: To listen to what they like. I really like the last one by Louis Foster, the one that Louis Foster loves.
2: Oh, yeah, his jazz.
1: Jazz, cool.
3: Hey,
1: I love
3: before
1: that.
3: We get to Landon.
1: He's young, too.
3: When I first started flying the gyroplane, I always played the same song by Sarah Evans, You Were Born to Fly. And before I would play it on the way to the airport, and then, do you remember the song?
1: You should play this
3: Born
1: for
3: to Fly.
1: Him, Kylan.
3: Born to
1: when
3: Fly.
1: We go, going into dollars Sarah, and cents.
3: All right.
1: So look, yesterday, rain out at the for qualifications out at the Indianapolis Motor Speedway. We understand, and I'm guessing, with 77 degrees and sunny skies, everybody is out there today, because today's going to be super fun.
3: It's gonna be
1: and
3: fast.
1: I wanted to get a check to see how things are going, and we went to one of our cool guys, one of our favorites that loves this sport like nobody else I know. No, Landon Coons is here. He produces the Tony Katz Show from noon to three each weekday. You know his name. Landon, how are you?
4: I'm doing good, Terry. Stacey, how are you?
1: Good. I'm good. So how's it look out there? Is it already jam-packed?
4: It is already so packed full of people. I mean, there's some clouds in the sky, but it is bright and sunny, and it is super humid.
1: Yeah.
4: But, I mean, you couldn't have asked for a better day. I mean, if the humidity could get touched down by just like a tiny bit, that'd be better, but it's a picture-perfect day out here.
1: Hot track, which means this is going to be a hot track, which might slow everybody down just a bit, but the speeds out there this week have been incredible on those beautiful low-humidity days. I know we've got a condensed schedule today. Kind of give us a rundown.
4: Yeah, absolutely. So they just had practice this morning that just went from 9:30 to 10:30, and real briefly on that, Christian Rasmussen was fastest overall at 232.25 miles per hour.
1: He's doing fine.
4: So not a lot of people practiced this morning in fear of crashing the car before qualifying, because with qualifying, it's one shot and one opportunity. You don't get multiple attempts, and that will start here. Oh, in just about 20-ish minutes, I'll start at noon. That'll go from noon to 3. And then after that, once the field is set, from 13 through 33, they'll be locked in. So wherever they finish, that will be their starting spot for the 110th running of the Indy 500. Then at 3:15, there is a Monster Jam world record speed attempt for monster trucks out here. They debuted a new IndyCar-themed monster truck. It's out in the Fan Midway. It's called Power Rush, and they're going to be doing that. It looks pretty cool.
1: That's cool. Wait a minute. It's going to get on the oval, right? On the oval?
4: Yep. Well, that'll be on the oval. I believe they're going to do this on the front stretch tomorrow.
3: Yeah, it's on the straightaway, Landon. You're right.
1: Oh, wow. That's super fun. Okay.
4: so then after the weird Monster Jam attempt, we have from 4:30 to 5:30, they're going to take everyone inside the top 12, and they're going to do them again. And then after that is done, positions 7 through 12 will be determined, and they will take the Fast 6 again, starting at 6 o'clock from 6:30, and the Fast 6 will determine the first two rows for the 110th Indy 500.
3: Oh, Landon, listen, WIBC so and the Fan have always been a major part of sharing information. What will you guys do during the calling of the race when the network takes over? What do you guys do?
4: I wish I could answer that, Danny. I'm not really on that call for that.
3: Oh, okay.
4: But I do know, to my knowledge, I don't even really know, to be honest with you, I don't really know how they really do that. I haven't been a part of that. I know I have seen John Herrick and Greg Rakestraw out here earlier this morning. But I know they'll be on today on the Fan, at least, I think, to my knowledge, from noon to 4, I believe. Right. And then from 4 until, I believe, 7 is when the IMS radio guys will pick up the rest of the coverage to determine the pole position.
1: You got
3: Landon. I'm really glad you get to be out there, Landon. I know you're just a Montgomery County kid, but it's really cool to have you out there, man.
1: It is fun. Kylan?
2: We're talking with 93 WIVC and Network Indiana's Landon Coons, but you also co-hosted Trackside on 107.5 The Fan earlier this week. What are you looking forward to most for this race in comparison to last year? Anything that you're looking forward to for certain drivers or cars, anything like that?
4: Nothing in particular. I'm just looking for a good race. And then I don't know how much of a hot take this is last year's race. Overall, as a race as a whole, I thought it was probably one of the worst 500s I have seen. There wasn't a whole lot of passing, wow. And then I don't know if it was with the new hybrid system, but that happens every time they have a new part or do something for the 500. The first one's never that great. After that, then it gets better throughout the year. So I think this one will be hopefully performance-wise better than it was before. And yeah, I am beyond excited for next Sunday and ready to be out there at oh dear God, 5 a.m. when the cannons go off.
1: It's a cool time to be there. Before, I was just talking about this yesterday, when everything is very quiet and then it kind of comes to life after the cannons, and it's a neat transition to watch, but I feel like we're very, very fortunate to be out there when it's just so quiet as the sun rises on race morning. There's nothing in the world like it. That's the truth. You know, I know everybody's cheering for Connor Daly, and he's doing really well out there again this year, isn't he?
4: Connor looks fantastic.
1: He does.
4: And he has said before that this is the best car that he has ever had at the Indy 500. And today, granted, I don't think, this is just me personally, I don't think he will get pole position today. I think he will be up in the running order. But today he will be rolling off in 14th. This is when he'll be the 14th car to take his time today. But I don't expect him to get pole, but come race time, Connor will have a rocket ship. Come race day.
1: I think you will too. Kylan?
2: Can you recap one last time for the schedule today, now with all the rain delay stuff from yesterday? Can you recap once again for what we're looking for today?
4: Yes, absolutely. So today from noon to 3, so here in just about 20 minutes, the entire 33 cars will go out to qualify. They'll get one attempt only, one shot, one attempt. Then at 4:30 to 5:30, they will take the top 12 from the qualifying, and they will get to go again. 7 through 12 will be cut off after that, and they will start there. Going from 6 to 6:30, the top six will get to go again for pole position.
1: Okay. Who rolls off first? How is the qualifying? Usually they drew numbers, and is it that same thing? Who goes first? Maybe give us your top five that are rolling off first.
4: So the top five that will be going out today, the Iceman will go first.
1: Scott Dixon will
4: roll off number one. Christian Lundgaard will be second. He just won the Sanzio Grand Prix last week. Wow. 2014 Indy 500 champ Ryan Hunter-Reay will roll off third. Hoosier driver Ed Carpenter will roll off fourth. Oh. And fan favorite Rinus VK will roll off fifth. And just a couple other notable ones here. Like I mentioned, Connor Daly, he'll be rolling off 14th. Will Power will be 10th, Joseph Newgarden 9th. The defending champion, Alex Palou, he'll roll off 31st. And unfortunate, rolling off last to get her last qualifying time of the day, will be Catherine Legg. And, you know, she just announced that she will be doing the Indy 500 Coca-Cola 600 double the same day. So she will be rolling out last to take her time.
1: Yeah, very cool. This used to be bump day in the olden days. This was bump day. But I think we're really grateful that we've got 33 drivers because I think there was a question that maybe we wouldn't get those 33 drivers. But it looks like we've got them and everybody stays safe and their cars and no accidents, and that it's a beautiful day for fans and everybody else. What's one of your favorite traditions out there?
4: Man, I mean, I think you kind of mentioned earlier, like getting up at 6 a.m. being out here, and it's eerily quiet. And side note, I was talking to someone about this the other day. So they play a music, like minutes before the cannon goes off.
1: Yeah.
4: And I don't remember what the name of the song is, but it's the Modelo beer theme song. Like you hear in the commercials for that. I don't remember what it is.
1: But I love that. But I didn't think of it being. It is a Modelo beer song.
4: they play that, and it is just eerily quiet. And it's eerie to think that, you know, like, man, like within hours, this place is going to be larger. It'll have more people than the entire city of Orlando, Florida.
1: It's really amazing. I mean, I think even the temperature goes up because everybody
4: absolutely.
1: Yeah. And it feels like it's always getting, is it hot in here? You know, I'm like, wow,
4: exactly.
1: That happened quickly.
4: I love that. And then, honest to God, I love it when they do taps as they're getting ready. It amazes me so much how they're able to get 300,000 people to be dead silent.
1: Yeah, it's the truth.
4: For 3 minutes. It is so eerie. It is so cool.
1: Ugh,
4: like even the snake pit stops. Like you can't get the party to stop, but they do that for that.
1: You're right. I've never been over on the third turn, but in the snake pit in the third turn, but I didn't think about them being quiet as well. Great respect, and I'm grateful for that because it's hallowed ground. It's a indeed wonderful place, and
4: that it is.
1: I'm glad you're there today. Enjoy every minute of it. Thanks for taking time for us a minute just to kind of recap and where we are and how we move forward today. And I'll see you on race day.
4: Yes, ma'am. I'll see you there.
1: You bet, Landon Coons.
2: I think it's this one, right?
1: Yeah.
2: Landon, is it this one?
1: This is it.
4: This is the one. This is the one.
1: This is it. Isn't this cool?
4: Like, this is the best way to start your morning.
1: Oh my gosh, I got a bit of a chill.
3: Then all of a sudden you hear the boom, boom, boom.
1: Yeah, and then the fireworks now. Oh man, so cool. Hey, thanks, Landon.
4: Thank you, Terry. Appreciate
3: Stay out of jail, Landon.
1: Denny's Dollars and Cents coming up next, 93 WIBC.

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0: there you go. Song.
1: Kylan every time playing, we got in the cockpit,
2: playing Denny's song.
1: Yeah, that was it.
0: His race day playlist.
2: His race day playlist.
1: Yeah, my playlist.
2: That's right. I'm Terry. That's Kylan. Denny is here, too. It's time for Dollars and Cents with Denny Smith. You ready to go, buddy?
1: I'm ready, Roscoe.
2: All right. Behind the scenes stuff. Kylan, how long do we have? A little bit?
0: About. We've got 6 minutes.
1: Oh, that's perfect. Well, listen, the Dollars and Cents segment today is for all the 18-year-olds, both boys and girls. We're men and women now. Congratulations, you have survived finals, cafeteria food, group Woo! Projects, and the one kid that absolutely did nothing. If you've ever been in a group project, uh-huh. there's only that one kid. You are officially an adult at 18, and all these kids are graduating, and there are 12 things that they have to be aware of, and I would bet you not 1% know this list. First of all, guys, you have to register for the Selective Service. Girls do not. Boys
2: Listen,
1: still have to
2: I
1: register.
2: I didn't know that.
0: Whoa. Yeah.
1: Boys still, or I'm sorry, men still have, at 18, you have to register with the Selective Service, or you're not allowed, eligible for any of the government assistance, which includes student loans and a whole bunch of other stuff. So, guys, pay attention to this.
0: I learned something new.
1: You're turning 18, you're required to register. Number two, give your parents a health care power of attorney. As of the day of your 18th birthday, your parents cannot call the doctor and ask anything about your health, not for medicine, not, you know, they're no longer your guardians. You're emancipated. So make sure your parents or somebody can have a health care power of attorney for you. The third one is really pretty important for a kid that's 18 years old, girl or boy, man or woman. You got to have a regular power of attorney to somebody. I tell people that, you know, welcome to adulthood. You
2: know, I didn't know about this one either.
1: You've got to. You should have a power of attorney on David, and David should have a power of attorney on you. A financial power of attorney, but lots of different things.
2: I'm taking a note.
1: Now, for boys and girls, you have been the wards of your parents for too long. As of your 18th birthday, you're in charge of your credit. Your mom and dad can't even look at your credit report anymore. They can't protect you. They can't lock your credit. Get your butt paying attention to credit, because one of the things you've got to remember is that credit is going to chase you the rest of your life, and you're either going to solve it and do a good job with it, or you're going to screw it up in such a way that, you know, you're going to be embarrassed to tell people what your credit score is. So start paying attention. Check your credit. Yeah, credit cards are not free money. You should know that by now. There's a difference between a credit card and a debit card. But here's the next one. Consider life insurance. I've always been a fan. A lot of people cohabitate. A lot of people are living together, but they're not legally married. And I say, look, if you're intimate with anybody, both parties should have life insurance. If a child comes along and one of you pass away, there has got to be money there to take care of that child. So don't forget, when you're 18 years old, it's really cheap term insurance, you know, especially if there's a spouse, child, or a co-signed debt. You make sure that you've got life insurance. Start saving for retirement. We'll concentrate on that a little bit later.
2: I want to go back to life insurance because I remember that is exactly when I knew, oh, no, this adult thing is not going to be fun, because that's one of the first things was that you got to get your life insurance.
1: And that was like, okay,
2: well, this is not fun, but this must be what it's like to be an adult.
1: Yeah, and here's what people say, how much? I say a minimum of $1 million because it is so cheap between 18 and 24. I mean, it's just dirt cheap. But you need at least 10 times your annual salary when you say, well, I'm working at Sullivan Hardware making $10 an hour. I'm not 10 times. Okay, minimum of $1 million.
2: Okay.
1: Because your affairs need to be tended to if we lose you.
2: Got it.
1: Build an emergency fund. Get it up to $500 to $1,000. Your first paycheck will be educational. Young workers who stare at their paycheck and ask, wait, who's taking all this money? The federal government, the state government, the county government? You know, welcome to adulthood,
0: guys. What's that about? Come on. Get off my lawn.
1: Yeah, now protect your passwords, all right? Mom and dad aren't there to wipe your bottom anymore. You are responsible for your passwords. You lock them down. You don't share them with anybody, okay? You can write them down and say, in case I'm dead, read this list. But, okay, you're going to meet the person of your dreams. Men are going to meet women. Women are going to meet men. Here's the important thing. The number one thing that breaks up relationships and marriages is money. So
2: True.
1: When you meet somebody after the good, you know, yeah, they're a good kisser. Yeah, you enjoy being with them. You got to start talking about money in relationships, because it is money that's going to screw it up. You know what the other three are, Terry?
2: No.
1: Religion, politics, and in-laws. Those are the things that screw up marriages. Religion, politics, in-laws.
2: That is such a good list,
1: yeah, but
2: Andy.
1: The financial. All
2: I
1: right,
2: mean, that
1: so
2: is
1: congratulations,
2: so good.
1: Congratulations, graduates. Now go change the world. Oh, one more thing.
2: What?
1: I've got all of these written down. If you'll send me an email to denny@wibc.com, I will send you the full 12 list, graduation survival checklist. No charge, of course. I mean, just give me an email address to send it to or someplace to text it, and I'll get it to you.
2: That's so good, Denny. Honestly, great list. Perfect timing. We've got today's top stories coming up for you next in another hour of the first day, and we're going to have some fun. More Indy 500 traditions that you don't know about. 93 WIBC.

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15: Major shakeup in the U.S. Senate in Louisiana. I'm Ann Carrick, Fox News. Republican Senator and vocal Trump critic Bill Cassidy defeated in Louisiana's Senate primary. Trump-backed Congresswoman Julia Letlow and State Treasurer John Fleming advancing to a runoff in June. Fox's Chanley Painter.
16: Incumbent Louisiana Senator Bill Cassidy finished third in the Republican primary, ending his bid for re-election. And while Letlow finished first by nearly 20 points, Louisiana election rules call for a runoff between the top two candidates if no candidate wins a majority of the vote. Cassidy, who faced backlash from many Republicans after voting to convict President Trump in his second impeachment trial following the January 6th riot at the U.S. Capitol. He also broke with President Trump on key issues, the president calling Cassidy a, quote, disloyal disaster.
15: For Democrats, Jamie Davis advanced to a runoff with the second spot too close to call. Military action against the Iranian regime could be restarting. President Trump and Israeli Prime Minister Benjamin Netanyahu set to speak today. Fox's Trey Yingst is in Tel Aviv.
12: Regional intelligence sources tell Fox News they assess the Iranians believe they can drag out this current stalemate for at least 2 weeks. But the prevailing assessment inside of Iran is that President Trump may resort to military action. And Tehran is now deliberately pursuing a strategy of deception and delay with the hopes that buying time will complicate any potential return to war. These sources say Iranian officials are looking at the World Cup and America's 250th anniversary as a backstop that could work in their favor. Tension remains high across the Middle East as the region waits to see if the war will resume in the days ahead. So far, efforts toward a diplomatic solution have failed, with Iran unwilling to make the necessary concessions to reach a deal.
15: President Trump, on his return trip from China, saying he was unhappy with the opening response from Iran. 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
9: 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On the go.
17: The rise of the temps. Right now, partly sunny and 77 in the Circle City. I'm Jake McDaniel. Here's what's trending at 12:02. Jason Puma at the National Weather Service says highs will reach the 80s today.
18: When we get into warmer temperatures, you always do want to remember to stay hydrated, drinking water.
17: And he says Indiana has a 60% chance for some isolated to scattered thunderstorms tomorrow afternoon. State police say someone died in a crash on I-65 in Marion County this morning. As a result, NDOT says the right two lanes of 65 southbound are closed. That's between Washington and Bates Streets. Officers are looking into this. Nearly 30 protests took place across Indiana yesterday as demonstrators opposed federal immigration policies. Ryan Hedrick reports on what they want.
19: Elizabeth Marvin, one of the organizers here on the north side of Indianapolis, says the mission is simple.
20: I would like to see ICE defunded. I would like to see immigration courts funded. We have a shortage of immigration judges and immigration lawyers, like federal immigration lawyers, to process the backload of cases for people who are, again, quote, doing it the right way.
19: A statewide day of action calling on Governor Mike Braun to end detaining illegal immigrants at the Miami Correctional Facility. I'm Ryan Hedrick.
17: And the Indiana Fever aiming for their second win in the 2026 regular WNBA season. They take on the Seattle Storm this evening, and the game tips off at 6. News time, 12:03. Here's the forecast from the American Standard Cooling Weather Center.
21: For today, skies brighten into the afternoon and will be breezy and humid with high temperatures in the mid-80s. Partly cloudy tonight and temperatures fall to the mid-60s by early Monday morning. I'm Fox 59 meteorologist Krista McEnany for 93 WIBC.
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24: Hey, good afternoon from a bright and sunny Indianapolis Motor Speedway. Those words are terrific to say after yesterday's day one of qualifications were rained out and canceled for the first time since 2008, and it will be 2008 Indianapolis 500 champion Scott Dixon to get the qualification full Sunday set of 33 cars going at noon. All 33 cars in the field for the 110th running of the Indianapolis 500 will get one qualification attempt. The quickest 12 will move on to top 12 qualifying. That will begin at 4:30. Then we will shave that down to the fast six in the race for the pole at 6 p.m. Again, Scott Dixon will be the first car on the track. Earlier during practice, we did have our first incident of the month of May in traffic. Just a scrape along the wall for Takuma Sato. His machine from RLL should be okay. Brendan King, 93 WIBC.
1: I just got three things to say. God bless our troops.

0: It's 12:06. Good afternoon, everybody. I'm Terry Stacey, along with Kylan Talley.
1: Denny Smith? He's nowhere to be seen.
0: Denny Smith, if you're
1: watching. Or heard, I guess.
0: Are you watching us on the YouTube channel, maybe? If you are, you'll see that Denny is behind me on a chair, and he's been able to fix a blind. And that's what he's doing. He goes to work. And he's back there. He's been working on it all morning.
1: Let there be light.
0: Let there be light is right. Thank you, Denny. Hi. He's off the chair.
2: Here's the thing. I got a wife at home. I got two wives in studio pointing out everything that I do wrong. Did you notice that the lights, do you have light now?
0: It's fantastic. I just noticed that Methodist Hospital has a lighthouse. We can see a lighthouse from here,
1: yeah.
0: Kylan. Did you see it? Did you already know it, too?
1: I've seen it just driving by on 65, yeah. But
0: lived
1: isn't
0: all
1: it
0: my
1: the
0: life.
1: Cutest thing?
2: And you know what?
0: Never
2: it's
0: knew.
1: They decorated it as
0: new.
1: A Christmas
2: it's
1: tree.
2: It's brand new. It's only been there since 1953.
1: Oh, stop it.
0: Since 1953. Kylan saw it. I didn't know there was a lighthouse on Methodist. Pretty cool to see at our distance here on off of Meridian Street. This is the first day show. It is May 17th. It is poll day for the 110th running of the Indy 500. We've got so many things. I believe practice is tomorrow. They've got a practice tomorrow, and then we're busy. We've got the handlebar hot laps coming up on Monument Circle on Tuesday. Rain, stay away, please. Wednesday, I take some drivers. A lot of us will be taking drivers to elementary schools. I'll be at Chapel Glen with a team, and we get the kids excited about the Indy 500. You've got Friday then, Carb Day? Miller Lite Carb Day. Nuts, super fun. Saturday, the parade, Home and Garden will be broadcasting.
2: From the south side of the circle. Here's the funny thing about...
0: Are you at south side or north side?
2: We'll be on the south side.
0: Oh, different location a little bit.
2: No, it's the same side.
0: Oh, that is the south side.
2: Yeah. Work with me here. I was just going to tell you, you are going to Chapel Glen School. That is where Dave Calabro's dad was principal.
0: Paul, is that right?
2: He was the principal there for 35 years.
0: Oh, my gosh. I had no idea. I've never been to Chapel Glen.
2: Yeah, it's a nice little place.
0: Can't wait to go, and that'll be super fun. It's going to be a great week. I do hope that rain holds off for many and for all of us that have a lot of events that are happening. Parade day looks like it's going to be warm with maybe some scattered showers. Again, this is a few days away, so I'm sure that'll change 100 times. But for now, just keep watching that weather. Keep it tuned right here. Something I didn't mention last hour, and I meant to, was, yes, qualifications. If you want to hear that coverage, I don't want you to leave, but if you want to, and I'd rather you listen to our sister station if you're going to get it, and that's 107.5 93.5 The Fan, and they are in full coverage right now. So it begins at noon, just a few minutes ago. Cars are probably on the track now qualifying. I don't know. I'm going to keep you up to date. Kylan will watch TV or listen to The Fan. Please,
1: yeah, I'm not listening.
0: Help
1: to
0: me
1: you,
0: to know what's going on, because I miss it. Let's see what else coming up. I love traditions. Denny loves traditions. Kylan loves traditions of the Indy 500. For you, anything special, Denny, when you think about it?
2: The Speedway Spark Plug Band, called The Regime, is the first band on the track that walks all the way around on race day. It's been a tradition since the 50s.
0: It's really cool. Yeah. And no other high school bands, nobody else.
2: No, there's other bands, but we're the first one.
0: The first one. But I mean, as far as like, isn't that, yes, right. And then the Purdue Marching Band, which I always love seeing, and they are such a part of the Indy 500 as well, those pre-race festivities. And it's just such a great time. If you're a first-timer, the only thing I can tell you is I've been watching some of the social media, and a lot of first-timers are saying, what do I do? Because there's no way you can really explain it other than to say,
2: you either go really early
1: your head around it
0: or
1: all?
0: You go really late. To get there.
2: I would encourage, the parade starts, well, I don't know what you call the parade, but
0: the festivities.
2: Yeah. 8 o'clock in the morning, you're in your seats, you're going to be entertained. There's something going on all the time.
0: There is. And there is something very special about waiting in that line to get in the door and going under the tunnels and then arriving. For those of you that have parking on the infield, if you don't, that's a whole nother story. And I know you've got your plans, but some that are coming in from other places have been writing, what do I do? Where do I go? And Kylan, have you been to the Indy 500?
1: Oh, yeah. Yeah, I've been for... I started in 21 after COVID. Yeah, so I've gone for 3 years now, four.
0: That's cool. Are you going this year?
1: Yes. Oh, yes. Absolutely. I'm going to be out
0: there. Great.
2: Here's the question you ask people Kylan's age. You say, did you see the race? You've been to the race. Well, have you seen the race?
1: Well, that is yeah. another question. I spent my time at the Sneak Pit. No, I'm just playing.
0: Where will you sit? Do you know where your seats are?
1: We sit in turn three.
0: In turn, oh, you're right there, mm-hmm. right by
2: that
0: the Sneak Pit.
1: But we've been in the lawn so we can picnic, and then someone gets infield parking, so then we can grill out with their truck and the whole setup.
0: Oh, that's cool.
1: And we
0: that's
1: do a
0: good way.
1: Of both. We cook brunch, and then yeah. we cook a little bit late lunch. Yeah, we do the whole setup.
0: Do you have any advice for first-timers?
1: I've heard good things about riding your bike to the Indy 500.
0: I've heard it too.
1: That way you don't have to worry about parking. You don't have to worry about parking forever far away and walking.
2: That's but right. you have to lock up
1: But you
2: your
1: have
2: bike.
1: To, yeah.
0: There's a special place, a spot where all the bikes go. And listen, I've sat in traffic a long time while watching bikes pass me. This is the way to go. Some get police escorts. There are different groups that do this. And it's become more popular to ride your bike. Shuttle services, of course, yes. But I know you had to have tickets for those. Maybe you can still get in with some of the shuttle services. But anyway.
1: My other recommendation, drink water. Please stay hydrated and bring sunscreen.
0: Yep, and your patience, because it is a long day, and that's what it's about. That's what makes it so very special and the greatest race in the whole world. All right, we've got a tradition coming up that I was unaware of, and I've been going a lot of years, more than 30 years to the race, and so I did not know about a tradition that is going on. It recently stopped. I'm hoping that someone will restart this tradition. But 50 years ago is when this tradition began, and we will hear from someone who knows it well when we return to the first day on 93 WIBC.
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0: 78 degrees and sunny skies in Indianapolis. 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
1: Marcus Armstrong's Race Day playlist.
0: Ooh, I like him.
2: Did I hear Miley Cyrus?
0: Yeah, I know. This is his favorite. Or one on a song on his playlist.
2: You can tell what age group grew up in that.
1: He also said High School Musicals, Get Your Head in the Game. He's like, yeah. Love him.
0: It is 12:19. It is a beautiful day to be out at the racetrack. Indy 500 superfan, Janetta Holder. I want to tell you a story. Known in Gasoline Alley as the Quilt Lady. Well, she died 91 years old in 2023, but she began this tradition 50 years ago this year. Janetta Holder presented handmade quilts to each of the Indy 500 winners beginning in 1976 with Johnny Rutherford. And joining us now, we want to keep this memory alive, and sure would be cool if we could get it started again. Joining us now is Nancy McKee West, a friend of the Quilt Lady, and obviously she's a race fan herself. Nancy, hi. Thanks for joining us today.
20: Thank you very much for inviting me.
0: You bet. How did you become friends with Janetta?
20: What?
0: How did you become friends with Janetta?
20: Well, it began in 2010. I had known her in the 70s and 80s through my father. However, in 2010, I was it was on photo shoot day, and she was sitting there with her quilt to be presented to the winner, and I went up to her and I asked her if I could take her picture. She said yes, but just a minute. And then she motioned for Tom Bigelow to come and be in the picture, and that was the first of many pictures that I took of her. And it later became that I was her personal photographer.
0: Oh, my gosh. Denny?
2: I just think it's interesting that she has done all these quilts. Were the quilts exactly the same, or were they a pattern from her youth? You know, quilters
20: have... They were all different.
2: They were all different.
20: And she designed the balloons that were on there, and they were... And the race cars, she had two different designs for the race cars. But most of them had an autograph of every driver. And what she would do was the night before, she would pick a spot for the race driver that wins, and she would tear that part out and embroider his name in wherever she decided.
2: Oh, wonderful.
0: I know, isn't it? It's so cool. It's so cool. Kylan?
1: I want to know if you ever got to quilt with her. Were you ever in the room with her while she was designing these?
20: No, but I was encouraging her from the start, because she would, in January and February and March, she would be like, well, I don't think I can go. I just don't think. I said, get going, Janetta. And, closer to May, the closer she felt her spirits roared. And she started her quilts probably in March or April. And that last couple years before she died, her niece in Kentucky had to thread up needles because everything was hand quilted. The part before the quilting was all done on machines. But she would thread up these needles because Janetta couldn't see enough to do it.
0: Mm.
20: And that's how it, you know, I encouraged her.
0: Yeah, I hope she knew how much those quilts meant to the drivers. I hope she knows. You know, how would you, you know, you and I had a conversation last night, and we were talking a little bit about Janetta. And if somebody didn't know who she was, can you give us an idea about her personality? Because she was a pretty strong lady, pretty cool lady, and a race driver herself, by the way.
20: Yes, she was the first woman in dirt track or stock cars, and I can't remember which one, but that was in the 50s. And her quilts, she made them because she wanted everybody to be warm, because she grew up poor and didn't have.
0: No. Oh, it's pretty, she's pretty special.
20: And her quilts were bigger than what the normal quilt is. She made them her own size.
0: Denny?
2: Quilters have their own traditions, whether it's stitches or patterns or whatever. Did she use the same pattern, but just with different colored cloth?
20: Most of the time she did, but her colors were all the race flags and the checkered. And but like I said, she designed two race cars, her balloons and her hearts, and she gave me all of her patterns.
0: Yeah.
2: Wow,
0: it's pretty cool. I'm trying to encourage you to start this tradition again. I want you to do it again. Kylan's got a question for you.
1: We could start a quilt club and have people all around race fans all join in and help you make the quilts, so you're not having to do this all alone. Great ideas.
0: We'll
1: have to.
0: Yeah, we'll get with Nancy and help her. Okay.
1: For her race day, that is one of the main pictures that I see of her handing that quilt off to the race car driver. Can you talk about what that kind of game day would look like for Janetta?
20: Race day, she was always tooling around down the yard of bricks, and she didn't meet a stranger. Everybody wanted their picture with her. Everybody. And what she would do would be she would reach out, you know, she was on a scooter, and she would reach out and encourage those people to come, and then she would always yell, Nancy, over here.
0: You had a good, you had a very special relationship with her. We just have about four more minutes before we take a break, and then we'll keep you through the break because I want to talk about you and your love of racing. Nancy McKee West is with us, but I do want to ask you about one of your favorite memories of Janetta that always makes you smile.
20: Well, I don't know if I can say all
0: of this.
20: Yes,
0: you can.
20: But
0: don't swear.
20: Janetta had two houses. One was in Brownsburg, Indiana, and the other one was in Bowling Green, Kentucky. Well, after we first met, we were invited, my husband and I were invited to go to her house for dinner. And, you know, I told you she was on a scooter.
0: Yeah.
20: And it was just the three of us. Well, that old

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1: The kitchen, and it's over, it's between glass.
2: It's between glass. It's preserved in underneath that glass.
3: Wow.
2: So it was very special. All right, now we're going to take a break. Hey, Kylan, should we take a break? We're going to take a break, Nancy. I want you to hang on because Nancy's dad was involved in racing. And you have to remember when Nancy was growing up, like so many, we as females were not allowed to go into the pits. We weren't allowed to go in the garages. And it took a lot of time before somebody said it's okay. But Nancy's dad, was he a driver? Was he a mechanic? Tell me what he was.
1: My father was a photographer, as was his father before him.
2: Before him, okay.
1: My grandfather was a riding mechanic. And then he was a photographer, and then he had a studio with Tom Carnegie at 10th and Lyndhurst. And my father was a photographer out there.
2: Okay.
1: And this was in 1967 when women weren't allowed in the pit.
2: Yeah. Okay, now hold that thought. We're going to take a quick break. Nancy McKee West is here. We've been talking about the quilt lady who passed away a few years ago, but it was 50 years ago when she started a really amazing tradition that I wish we could bring back because it meant so much to the drivers. We are going to take that break, get you a little news and an update, and we'll be back. This is the first day, 93 WIBC.
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11: News, I'm Paul Stevens. President Trump warning that Iran will face a, quote, very bad time, unquote, if a peace agreement is not soon.
12: Regional intelligence sources tell Fox News they assess

0: The Iranians believe they can drag out this current stalemate for at least 2 weeks. But the prevailing assessment inside of Iran is that President Trump may resort to military action.
1: Fox's Trey Yingston, Tel Aviv, Israel, an incumbent U.S. Senate member from Louisiana and critic of the president, defeated in a Saturday primary.
2: Trump-backed Congresswoman Julia Letlow and State Treasurer John Fleming will now face off in a runoff on June 27th. Incumbent Louisiana Senator Bill Cassidy finished third in the Republican primary, ending his bid for re-election.
1: That update from Fox's Chan Lee Painter, that runoff is June 27th. 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
3: But I'm down to one last breath. My favorite Creed, One Last Breath.
4: Felix Rosenquist.
5: Love it.
4: This is his race day playlist. Very different.
5: My gosh.
6: Those that like songs I like, I'm going to start cheering for them. I'm cheering for this year. Who is this, Felix Rosenquist?
4: Yes.
6: He's doing very well. Hello, everybody. This is the First Day Show, 93 WIBC. Thanks for watching us as we stream live on YouTube. Terry Stacey, Denny Smith, and Kylan Talley. We're with Nancy McKee West. She's on the phone with us today, a good friend of the Quilt Lady. And the Quilt Lady, we've been having this conversation, but the Quilt Lady, Janetta Holder, was her name. She passed away at age 91 in 2023, but she began a tradition that started 50 years ago this year. She made handmade quilts. She's a fan, and she just made these quilts, and she presented them to each of the Indy 500 winners beginning that year in 1976. It started with Johnny Rutherford, and Nancy, it ended with which driver? Who was that? I can't remember.
7: Well, she had a quilt for Joseph Newgarden.
6: That's it. For Joseph Newgarden.
7: Yes, but she wasn't able to give it to him, and it was given to him a year later after she had passed.
6: I know he treasures it. I know he does. I didn't ask him, but I know he does. And listen, you're also a big race fan, as we mentioned earlier before we took the break. You have a long standing out there at the Indianapolis Motor Speedway. How many 500s will this be for you this year?
7: Well, continuous, I'm not sure, because I was in there for the 60s and most of the 70s and part of the 80s, and then all of the 90s until I missed a couple in 2000, but from like 2007 until this year, it's been continuous.
6: It's been continuous.
7: Except for 2020.
6: Yeah. And what do you love so much about? Why do you go back every year as much as you can?
7: Well, I like taking pictures, and I have a bucket list for out there at the 500, and one of them is I want one of these days want to go to the victory dinner, and I want to continue to work on trying getting my credentials, media credentials. But I like going out there because I meet so many people, and it's almost electrifying. It's unexplainable.
6: It is.
7: Because you run into people that you know from behind, and you look forward to meeting new people and seeing new things and new places and meet the new drivers. I mean, it's just electrifying. There's no other word.
6: Denny?
8: I've got a quick question for you. We've got a picture of you up on our website, and you look like an all-business kind of gal. I mean, like, don't mess with me kind of gal. Have you ever been in trouble at the track
6: where
8: you had to holler for help?
6: Yeah.
7: I got a big mouth.
8: I don't know why I knew that.
6: She's got a big mouth. We're going to end this conversation in a minute to a story about her dad that I think you'll like. Go ahead, Kylan.
4: We've been talking so much about Janetta's tradition, and you, having been a race fan and attending so many of them, do you have any traditions yourself?
7: Yes. I always wear, on driver's meeting, I wear my dad's shirt that my mother made. It's checkered, and it across the yoke it has the colors of the flag. But every time I go to the race, whether it's to buy tickets or to go to qualifications or whatever, I wear my granddad's last pit pass, which was in 1961. It's got a 99 on it, which meant that he was able to go anywhere and everywhere without question.
6: Love it.
7: But I always wear that.
6: You know, I love that story, and I love those traditions, and I love how things have changed. You've seen that track change quite a lot, right? Do you sometimes wish that, do you miss, I should say, miss the old days of going to the track?
7: Well, actually, what I miss at the photo shoot day was the presentation to all the drivers. They used to give him the newspaper, and Janetta used to give him
6: the winner.
7: The quilt, and there was a person that designed guns that used to give him the gun.
6: Wow.
7: You know, but those kind of things are gone now.
6: Yeah. Different.
7: Because I guess it takes up too much time or whatever.
6: Yeah.
7: But I really kind of wish, because it not only shows that the community is behind the race driver, but it also gives the driver a feeling of, you know, this is for me thing.
6: Yeah.
7: And it's a beautiful thing.
6: Yeah.
7: It is a beautiful thing, but they quit it, so I can't.
6: I know.
7: That.
6: You know what? I'm the same way. There are things that don't happen that used to, and I'm like you. I miss those things, but I always do love the new things they incorporate and that happen, and that's kind of the exciting part of going back every year. It's a mix of both traditions that have been around forever, and then the new things that they've incorporated, and it's what makes you keep coming back. You have a great story. Tell me about your dad. You have a story that you kind of wanted to end our conversation with.
7: Well, it's two stories. First of all, when I was 17, you couldn't be in the pits.
6: Nope, not you're a woman. Nope.
7: And I saw Mario Andretti in there, and I begged, and I begged, and I pleaded with my dad, let me in. So he let me in, and he said, hurry up. And all I can remember from that situation was, hurry up, get out, hurry up, get out, hurry up, get out.
8: Spoken like any father would.
7: The other story was, my dad and I had a dark room, and I can operate every kind of camera, except you put a cell phone in front of me, and it's like I lost all my sense of whatever.
6: Yeah.
7: But my dad always, I would beg him. I wanted to go with him. I wanted to do this, and I wanted to do that. And you know what he said?
6: What?
7: He said, I said, I'll be good. I promise. He said, the behavior isn't the question. It's a matter of honor.
6: Oh, it's a matter of honor. It's a matter of honor. That's beautiful.
8: That is beautiful.
6: And I won't forget it. Nope, I won't forget it at all. This is Nancy McKee West, and we started this conversation. She was a dear friend of a woman who had this incredible tradition of creating handmade quilts to give to the drivers, and she did it, started 50 years ago, and it doesn't happen anymore. Denny, go ahead.
8: I just got a listener who texted me, and he says, make sure that folks know that there is a quilting club in Irvington at one of the churches. Maybe they could pick this up. It sounds like a great project for an Indianapolis
6: You're right.
8: Club.
6: You're Wouldn't absolutely right. What would you think about that, Nancy, if somebody picked up this tradition and began again?
7: I would love it. I would love it.
6: Okay.
7: And if they would invite me, I would share the patterns.
6: Okay. That is amazing. Nancy, we will be in touch with you about that, because I think it's a tradition that the drivers loved very much. What a keepsake, what a treasure, a priceless treasure. Kylan, anything before we let Nancy go?
4: If we were to start this quilt club back up, you've mentioned about Janetta's personality, some of her patterns, what she did with the quilts. Is there anything else that you'd want to make sure that if someone carried on this legacy, that they would carry on with it?
7: Well, she did. Number one, she didn't charge anything, and those quilts oftentimes went for charity and basically scholarships and stuff for racing drivers.
6: Mm. Wow. Okay.
7: And so if anything, she didn't want she didn't want anything charged, and that would be the one thing. She because she was a woman of generosity, she was stubborn, and she was a woman on a mission. And her mission was to make everybody feel good and feel warm.
6: Okay.
8: Great story.
6: Oh, boy. I love story time with you.
8: Thanks, Nancy
6: McKee West. Enjoy this rest of the month of May. I hope you eventually get that opportunity to go to the Victory Banquet, which would be awesome. And I know you are truly one of those loved characters out there at the track, and certainly Janetta Holder was, too. Thank you so much for giving us your time. We'll talk to you soon, Nancy.
7: Thank you so much. Bye-bye.
6: Bye. Denny's, isn't she something?
8: That is really cool.
6: That's awesome.
8: I like the way our listeners, Steve Mabus is the one that reached out. You know, they're paying attention. They want this tradition to keep going.
6: I agree. And I think that this would be, and if you can get the patterns from that, from Nancy, you know, I think this would be an awesome thing to get started again. We will continue to talk about this. We won't let this go away. Denny's Dollars, food, Denny's already did
4: Excuse
6: Dollars.
4: Excuse me. I don't have any checklists for you today. Well, I have a checklist of freebies that you can get in on.
8: There we go.
6: You want to do that next? Or should we bring in Dollars and Cents again?
8: Well, listen, my email blew up. If you want the list of the 12 things that 18-year-olds must be doing at this point, send me an email, denny@wibc.com. When I get home, I'll send it to you.
6: We'll make sure you get that, too. All right, great. Food news next. Thanks for joining us here on the first day on 93 WIBC.
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9: Zara Larson?
10: Larson. Yeah, Zara Larson.
11: I live my day as if it was the last. Live my day as if it was no past. Doing it all night, all summer. Doing it the way.
12: Zara Larson, she is Joseph Newgarden's race day playlist choice.
1: Really?
12: Yeah, he had so much to say about Zara Larson.
1: I've never heard of her, of this person.
12: Oh, I love her. She's wonderful. She's a great stage. Zara Larson. She's a Swedish artist, I believe.
1: Really?
12: She's been taking the hit, though. She's got so many hits all across everywhere. All of her concerts go viral every time she's performing. Here's just a little bit more of what Joseph Newgarden said.
1: Okay.
9: Zara Larson?
10: Larson. Yeah, Zara Larson.
9: Let's talk about Zara Larson. She's great. Isn't she fantastic? She should be a bigger deal than she is. I think. She is amazing. She's got a beautiful voice. Has collaborated with some great producers.
12: She's collaborated with great people, great voice.
1: Never
12: she needs to
1: her.
12: Be a better deal.
1: I
12: okay,
1: try
12: well,
1: to be so
12: maybe
1: up
12: he's
1: on time.
12: To you.
1: I don't know. Zara, I'll learn her. I'll learn who Zara is. Joseph Newgarden. Okay. Excellent. Beautiful. She's been playing playlist for us all day.
13: My email is blowing up, and this one is for Kylan. It says, "Hey, Denny, I would love the list for 18-year-olds. Thanks, Matt Howard." By the way, Miss Tally. Miss Tally is often
12: Hi,
13: my
12: Mighty
13: trainer
12: Matt.
13: At Exercise, Inc.
1: Oh, that's
13: She's a pusher. Yeah.
1: I love that. Yeah, Kylan is now a coach.
12: I guess it's worth it to mention. Yeah, go for it, Terry.
1: She's a coach. She's a coach at Exercise, Inc. She's been in training, and our little Kylan is growing up. She's got a full-time job now, along with, I hope she still gets to do some of your actress
12: stuff. Oh, absolutely.
1: Stuff.
12: Yep, you know, we're finding a balance. We're still here. Yeah. I just got a role with Indie Fringe Theater Festival. That'll
1: Did
12: be
1: you?
12: Happening in August. We've been finishing up some films, but yes.
13: Do you speak
12: Exercise,
13: French?
12: Inc. coach. Fringe.
13: Oh, Fringe. I thought you said French.
1: She's at the Indie Fringe Festival.
12: Oui, oui.
13: Do you speak Fringe? Okay.
12: I'm training at the Greenwood location, so if you ever want to come by,
14: I'll take
12: you through a workout. I took Denny through one.
13: Oh my gosh.
12: He was sore the next day.
13: Oh, was he sore? Was he? 2 days.
14: And he's been doing it for 20 years.
13: Well, here's the thing. You work out with a girl, for 2 or 3 years, and then you're going to do something in front. You're not going to wimp out. You know,
14: no.
13: You're going to do 10 times more than she tells you to do.
14: Yeah. Did you have a female coach before?
13: I have had Jessie, and I really like Jessie.
14: Okay.
12: Up in Zionsville.
14: Yep. Yeah. Mm-hmm. Anyway, that's our little Kylan. And yes, she's strong and healthy, and she acts and she coaches. And she helps us tremendously on
13: the first
14: day. And she can kick
13: butt.
14: Yes, she can. Mm. Mm. And she likes to talk about food. You want to talk about food?
12: You know it.
14: Here we go. Kylan's food news.
15: You know what? I'd like to have a tenderloin out at the track.
12: Oh, boy, would ya. You know what? That's not everybody's go-to meal for game day, though.
14: Is it tenderloin?
12: Yeah, it's not for everybody.
15: I love a tenderloin at the track. I also love their biscuits and gravy. And they ate out there this week, Jugs. We should do a story about Jugs Catering, because Jugs has been around for so long, and it has been the caterer out at the track. And you can't lose if you have, fried chicken and fried biscuits.
12: She's getting tongue-tied.
15: Apple butter. Oh, my goodness.
12: Alexander Rossi has a different game day meal, and he's offering it at Cracker Barrel.
14: Oh, I saw the commercials. Have you seen those?
12: Here you go.
16: Listen. Hey, everybody. Alexander Rossi here. If you have been around Indianapolis in the month of May, you know we are all about traditions. And yes, that does include Cracker Barrel fried catfish. So this May, we are teaming up with Cracker Barrel to help Indianapolis race fans gear up for May the same way that I do. Introducing the Alexander Rossi meal.
12: It's got fried catfish, dumplings, fried okra, biscuits, and sweet tea. That's Rossi's go-to.
14: That's Southern. That is a Southern meal.
13: There used to be a place out in Pittsburgh called Frank and Mary's. Frank and Mary's had catfish.
14: Oh, man.
13: Everybody went there for catfish.
14: They were a great story, too. When they closed down, oh, man, people were at loss. They were like, this can't be happening. Frank and Mary's catfish. Pittsburgh. All right, Kylan. I'm sorry. Now my tongue's hungry.
12: Alexander Rossi meal at Cracker Barrel at 7 stores in the Indianapolis area starting this week through the 24th. And if you want to see Rossi in person, he's going to be recording a live episode of his podcast, Ask Off Track, at the Fisher's location on Tuesday.
14: Tuesday?
12: Yeah, the 19th at 6 p.m.
14: Deal.
12: That'll be pretty fun. If you want to see another race car driver, one of the appearances that came up on my feed is seeing Pottawa Ward at that same evening on this Tuesday at Kroger on Crawfordsville Road for an electrolyte meet and greet from 5 to 6 p.m. again at that Kroger. I think it's always nice to see the drivers in person. They're so friendly.
14: They really are.
12: The hospitality carries through.
14: Well, they know this is important. But some of them, it's just natural. For Pato Award, it's just a natural. He's very naturally friendly to everybody. But they know this is part of it. You know, they've got to make those fans.
12: And then if you aren't wanting to see a driver but still get into the Indy 500 themed foods, there's plenty of local things, food and drinks around. Cake Bake, they are doing black and white cake with decorative checkered flags on top. 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They have a Start Your Lemons limited edition drink.
14: Does that make you laugh, Danny? Start Your Lemons. Why are you laughing?
12: So
14: does that sound naughty to you?
13: No, it doesn't sound naughty. It just sounds different than Start Your Engines.
12: Prairie Farms has their commemorative milk bottles in cartons, with each milk type featuring a different Indy 500 winner. Hoagies and Hops has a Fill Your Track cooler deal.
14: Ooh.
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14: Okay.
12: There's plenty of different events happening, and we only have about 3 minutes here left, so I'm going to tell you about some food deals happening. The NYC Halal Eats is going to have a grand opening this Saturday from 4 to 7 on County Line Road, and they are giving away free platters of food if you show
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14: You better not be
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12: F-R-E-E.
14: If you're wrong about
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14: That could be free. 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
12: Free platters.
14: Okay.
12: Again, Saturday, 4 to 7 on County Line Road, NYC Halal Eats. And then free food for good grades. We've been talking about good grades and summer being right here.
14: Yeah.
12: If you have good grades on your report card, bring it to Cold Stone Ice Cream. 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
14: Wow.
13: Just for good grades?
12: Yes.
14: Wonder what good grades mean, though.
13: Is great good? 500 pounds.
12: A's and B's are typically what I've seen.
14: Okay.
12: Some of them are pretty strict with, like, you have to have four A's or something. But most of them, it's been
13: so. What you're saying is Pat Sullivan would not qualify.
12: No, nope.
14: I think so. Okay. I hope he's feeling better today. He was sick yesterday.
13: He was a solid C minus student, though.
12: Oh no,
14: he said it. He told us. He told We're not making it up. He's done just fine.
13: Yes, he has.
14: Just fine. Okay, that's cool. Free stuff for your good grades.
12: If you're not a student, so like for you guys, if you want some free food on Memorial Day, there's buy one get one subs at Firehouse Subs. 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
14: Yeah?
12: If you're just a reward member, show up and you get a free beef stick.
14: Oh, Jenny loves
12: those are
14: beef
12: expensive.
14: Sticks. I do. Me too, I do. I know you do.
12: Now, this isn't a food deal, but also on Memorial Day, you can get free admission to all national parks. How about that?
14: Oh, that's good.
12: Yeah. Spend your day at the racetrack on Sunday and then go to a national park on Monday.
13: There are a lot of bargains in there, Kai. A lot of bargains.
12: We try. We like our free.
14: Mm-hmm. All right, guys. Is that it, Kylan?
12: That is it. And we're going to miss you next Sunday.
14: Exactly. We're going to miss you next Sunday. We will be carrying the race and all the pre-race stuff that happens. I believe we begin at 5 a.m. on Sunday morning. Can't wait. And before that, we will certainly be giving you all the great news about the parade. It's going to be a great weekend. Can't wait. Everybody enjoy every minute of it. And we will talk to you again soon. Thanks for joining us here on the first day. Thank you, Kai.
12: Thank you.
14: Thank you, Denny Paul.
13: Yes, ma'am.
12: Fever game at 5:30.
14: Oh, yeah.
12: If you want.
14: That's right. Thank you for the reminder. So much going on. All right. We'll talk to you next time. Have a great day, everybody.
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25: A big discussion. I'm Paul Stevens, Fox News. President Trump speaking with Israeli Prime Minister Benjamin Netanyahu today. Sources tell us the two may restart military action against the Iranian regime.
26: Regional intelligence sources tell Fox News they assess the Iranians believe they can drag out the current stalemate for at least 2 weeks. But the prevailing assessment inside Iran is that President Trump may resort to restarting military action, and Tehran is now deliberately pursuing a strategy of deception and delay with the hopes that buying time will complicate any potential return to war. These sources say Iranian officials are looking at the World Cup and America's 250th anniversary as a backstop that could work in their favor. Tension remains high across the Middle East as the region waits to see if the war will resume in the days ahead. So far, efforts toward a diplomatic solution have failed, with Iran unwilling to make the necessary concessions to reach a deal.
25: Fox's Trey Yingst in Tel Aviv. A primary loss on Saturday for incumbent Louisiana Republican Senate member Bill Cassidy. Congresswoman Julia Letlow and State Treasurer John Fleming now advancing to a primary runoff.
27: Trump-backed Congresswoman Julia Letlow and State Treasurer John Fleming will now face off in a runoff on June 27th. Incumbent Louisiana Senator Bill Cassidy finished third in the Republican primary, ending his bid for re-election. And while Letlow finished first by nearly 20 points, Louisiana election rules call for a runoff between the top two candidates if no candidate wins a majority of the vote. And last night's result marks a major political defeat for Cassidy, who faced backlash from many Republicans after voting to convict President Trump in his second impeachment trial following the January 6th riot at the U.S. Capitol.
25: Fox's Chan Lee Painter. The president has endorsed Congresswoman Letlow in this race. 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
28: It's not just the heat to pay attention to. I'm Jake McDaniel. Here's what's trending this hour. Expect isolated to scattered thunderstorms Monday afternoon in Indiana, with rain chances sitting around 60%.
29: And then again on Tuesday, more chances again in the afternoon with a higher bit of confidence as that cold front is approaching. We're going to have a chance of rain on Tuesday afternoon into Tuesday night of around 80%.
28: Jason Puma at the National Weather Service says rain threatens the upcoming race day weekend as well, though he expects a clearer picture of the timing and confidence later on. A person is dead after they collided with a school bus while on their motorcycle. Jarrett Lewis reports.
30: The incident happening Friday in Tippecanoe County. According to Indiana State Police, the motorcyclist was heading eastbound on a state road when it crashed into a school bus that was pulling out from a county road into an intersection. The motorcyclist was pronounced dead at the scene. On board the bus was the driver and four students from Wainwright Middle School. They were not seriously injured. Troopers are now investigating the collision. Jarrett Lewis, 93 WIBC Mobile News.
28: Haley Reddy from Greenwood has been named this year's 500 Festival Queen Scholar. The announcement was made during the 500 Festival breakfast at the Brickyard at the Indianapolis Motor Speedway. Reddy is a senior at Marion University studying biology and English, and she's one of 33 college-aged women in Indiana selected for the 2026 500 Festival Princess Program. Each princess will receive a $1,500 scholarship and a custom pendant. I'm Jake McDaniel, on the level, on the go, and on WIBC.com. And now here's the forecast from the American Standard Cooling Weather Center.
31: Clouds increase again Monday ahead of renewed rain chances. We'll see scattered showers and thunderstorms on Monday, remaining humid with high temperatures in the mid-80s. I'm Fox 59 meteorologist Krista McEnany for 93 WIBC.
32: Good afternoon from the Indianapolis Motor Speedway. I'm Brendan King with your 93 WIBC track update. Qualification Sunday at IMS, bright and sunny, and it's a bright start to the day for Felix Rosenquist. The fastest car on Fast Friday practice day. He was the only car to eclipse 233 miles per hour that day, and he's the only car to so far have a four-lap average speed of 232 plus. He is the quickest of the 11 that have been out there to this point. Four lap average, 232.599 for Rosenquist. He's followed by Scott McLaughlin, Renus VK, Scott Dixon, Ed Carpenter, Christian Lundgaard, Will Power, Nolan Siegel, Ryan Hunter-Reay, Joseph Newgarden, and Graham Rahal. Again, all 33 cars getting one qualification attempt after we were rained out yesterday. We'll shave that down to the Fast 12, then the Fast 6, and the battle for the pole. Brendan King, 93 WIBC.
1: I'm Shana Bream. As the conflict in Iran nears a new milestone, here at home, a day of faith, music, and prayer on the National Mall, all part of the 250th birthday celebrations.
3: God has blessed America for 250 years. But the faith of our founders didn't just shape the character of our civic institutions, it steeled the American spirit.
1: We'll sit down with House Speaker Mike Johnson, who will lead the moment of rededication later today, and discuss the president's trip to China.
4: This has been an incredible visit, and I think a lot of good has come of it. We've made some fantastic trade deals, great for both countries.
1: As well as the ticking clock for Congress to fund ICE and CBP, all before the Memorial Day recess. Then,
5: what they have done with this decision by saying the politics of redistricting is okay is they are backdooring racism through politics.
6: We need dramatic electoral reform. We need dramatic campaign finance reform. We need dramatic judicial reform.
7: These are institutional arsonists. It's a dangerous thing, a dangerous gambit. You don't just blow up the system when you lose.
1: We'll ask our Sunday panel about the Democratic Party's ideas for an expanded playbook. Plus, we travel to Tennessee to sit down with Amy Grant to discuss her early crossover success.
8: I'll meet people that say, I was only allowed to listen to you growing up. And all I've said was, I'm so sorry. 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
1: And her 50 years in the music business and what led to her first new body of work in 13 years.
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1: 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Hello from Fox News today at Rededicate 250 on the National Mall. As folks start arriving for a day to give thanks ahead of the nation's 250th birthday, they are expecting thousands here today. More on that in just a minute, but we begin with a look at some of today's top stories. An upset in Louisiana as incumbent Senator Bill Cassidy has been knocked out of his state's GOP primary. President Trump celebrated the news on his Truth Social account, citing disloyalty for Cassidy's impeachment vote back in 2021. Congresswoman Julia Letlow and State Treasurer John Fleming are set for a runoff election in June. We're going to have a live report from Baton Rouge later on in the show. And Venezuela says it has extradited billionaire tycoon Alex Saab to the U.S. on Saturday. Saab, a close ally of deposed President Nicolas Maduro, faces federal charges for international money laundering and bribery. And check it out. Hundreds of family members and friends welcoming home more than 4,500 sailors from the aircraft carrier USS Gerald R. Ford in Norfolk Saturday after a record 326 days at sea. The carrier traveling from the Mediterranean Sea near Israel to the Caribbean for that operation that led to Maduro's capture in Venezuela. And finally, the Red Sea for Operation Epic Fury. In a moment, we're going to bring in House Speaker Mike Johnson to talk news of the day. But first, let's go to Fox News correspondent Alex Hogan at the White House. Hi, Alex.
9: Hi, Shannon. With so much focus on Taiwan after President Trump's historic visit to China, Taiwan's president today reacting to that visit, saying that Taiwan will not escalate the conflict, although at the same time, it's not going to give up its sovereignty or free way of life, nor will it be sacrificed or traded away. Meantime, with this delicate ceasefire between the U.S. and Iran still underway, President Trump says that hostilities could resume if Iran fails to reach a deal.
10: U.S. Senate Republicans this week blocked the latest Democratic-led effort to end the war in Iran until it's approved by Congress. While three Republicans have now joined Democrats in efforts to rein in the president's war power, the attempt failed on a vote of 50 to 49. The ceasefire in the Strait of Hormuz remains on shaky ground. Here at home, Americans say they're feeling the weight of the war at the pump.
11: We need to get a handle on this, and the U.S. needs to figure this out.
10: President Trump calling prices short-term pain. He made the comments during his historic two-day visit to China. The president touting the visit visit as a success, pointing to Chinese commitments to purchase American goods like soybeans and 200 Boeing aircraft. China's Commerce Ministry Saturday announced the U.S. and China have agreed to expand agricultural trade. Still, critics argue the president failed to nail down enough concrete agreements.
0: I don't think the United States particularly got anything out of this. China got the ability to show to the president lavish praise on him, but they're dogged in pursuing their strategic interests.
10: Taiwan dominated conversations, although President Trump says America's stance remains the same.
2: I'm not looking to have somebody go independent and, you know, we're supposed to travel 9,500 miles to fight a war. I'm not looking for that. I want them to cool down. I want China to cool down.
10: Meantime, shortly after returning home, President Trump announced that early Saturday morning, U.S. and Nigerian forces carried out a mission to kill members of ISIS, including ISIS commander Abu Bilal al-Manuki. The U.S. military's Africa Command calling him the most active terrorist in the world, saying he had a history of helping plan attacks and abductions. The administration says that this strike took months of planning. Shannon.
12: All right, Alex Hogan at the White House. Alex, thank you very much. Joining us now, Speaker Mike Johnson. Speaker, always good to have you back on Fox News Sunday.
13: Shanna, great to be with you. What a great day this is going to be out on the National Mall. Great.
12: Yeah, and we have some sound issues, so we're going to use our fancy mics to make sure that we can hear each other. It is very old school. Okay, so the overall assessment from the China trip seems to be, like, no harm done. The president talks about agriculture and other agreements that we have with China, but no joint statement. China doesn't always live up to the promises that they make. What more would you like to see as fallout from this particular trip?
13: Well, the president was, I think, pleased with the outcome of the visit. He thinks it was a big success, and the people that were on that trip agree. We have laid the groundwork, I think, for a new trade agreement, which I know Scott Bessent, our Treasury Secretary, and the president have been working on in earnest. We're very hopeful about that. I will say it makes a big difference who serves in the White House, right? You have a commander-in-chief who is not afraid of China as a threat. He's facing this head-on, and he's made it very clear to everybody around the world, America cannot be taken advantage of any longer. It's an America First agenda, meaning American workers and American companies and manufacturers first. And I think Xi respects that. And so we'll see what comes out of it. We're very hopeful.
12: What do you make of those critics who say, though, listen, the U.S. is in a tougher economic position, that China has an upper hand, that they feel strong? They felt strong coming into this conversation. And because of some of the tough economic issues and other things that we're having here, that the president wasn't at the highest level of leverage he could have been.
13: Well, I don't know. I think that was a central part of the conversation, because much of this economic trouble that we have right now, of course, is related directly to the Strait of Hormuz. And the president and Xi had a good discussion about that situation, and we're hopeful that they'll help. They have a direct interest in commerce being open in the Strait of Hormuz as much as we do. In fact, every country around the world, so we've got to get that sorted out.
12: Well, and the president said that President Xi actually offered to help, and he said, no, thank you. He told our rep Barry, said, if somebody helps you, then they always want something on the other side. So he doesn't want to take the help. But there's also this issue of reports that China is backdoor helping Iran. What more should we be doing to address that?
13: Well, that would be a concern if it's true, and I think we're trying to sort all that out. Iran is the largest state sponsor of terrorism, okay? They have wreaked havoc around the world. They've killed hundreds of Americans over the last few decades. We've got to make sure that we get that sorted out. And every freedom-loving person around the world and all of our NATO allies and, of course, the Middle Eastern neighbors over there in that region have a direct interest in that. So we should all work together to get it done.
12: So let's talk about this issue of Taiwan. Obviously, China said it was front and center for them. That was what they wanted to talk about. They see it as kind of the biggest friction point between the U.S. The president said everybody needs to cool it. Nobody needs to start anything. We're hearing from Taiwan's president this morning saying a number of things, saying continued arms sales from the U.S. are necessary for them to maintain their position. Wall Street Journal editorial board after the trip said this: the test for Mr. Trump now will be whether he releases a long-awaited U.S. arms sale to Taiwan. Mr. Xi wants a veto over those sales, but Taiwan needs U.S. weapons as a deterrent as it works to reach its goal of spending 5% of its economy on defense by 2030. So couple that with the comments we heard from Taiwan's president this morning.
13: Well, look, we've been wary of China's objectives there for quite some time. Of course, the U.S. military and every president has been watching this closely, and we continue to do so. I saw the statement from Taiwan. I thought that was a reasonable thing for the leader there to say. They've got to flex their muscle a little bit and declare again that they are an independent country and they must remain so. We have an interest in that, as, again, do all freedom-loving people around the world. China cannot just go take over land, and we're going to stand strong and resolute by that. I know the Congress will.
12: Okay, well, speaking of Congress, I want to read something from one of your Democrat colleagues, because they say Congress needs needs to be doing more with respect to this conflict. Congressman Jimmy Panetta, he's a Democrat out of California, says Congress must reclaim its constitutional authority over the Iran war. Speaker Mike Johnson has abdicated Congress's role and failed to exercise any oversight this administration, saying that's given President Trump free reign to conduct a military campaign in Iran. He says it's based on an incoherent and inconsistent strategy. What should Congress's role be right now?
13: Jimmy's a friend and colleague, but he's clearly wrong on this, okay? This is not time for War Powers Act. Operation Epic Fury has been declared concluded, and it is, and now we're into a new project, and that is to get the Strait of Hormuz open. This is about diplomacy and negotiation. You don't have kinetic warfare right now. You don't have missiles flying around, and so we've got to allow the administration time to finish this and sort it out. And
12: how much time?
13: Well, we'll see. I mean, this is a day-by-day development. The president has his hands on this every single day. The Pentagon, the Joint Chiefs of Staff, everybody is involved. They're pushing it as aggressively as they can. The challenge has been in Iran, as I explained to everybody all the time, is we took out about four layers of leadership there. So they've needed some time to sort out who has the authority to get this straight. But I'm very optimistic about it. I've talked to allied nations around the world. They want to assist in this as well. Getting commerce open so gas prices come back down to planet Earth. We get back to the economic issues and the conditions that we've set in place, the Republican-led Congress, to allow all boats to rise, so to speak, in the economy. We're excited about that.
12: What do you say to your Democratic counterparts who say by taking out those leaders, levels of leadership, that we've ended up with a more radical group now who really doesn't seem to be interested in actually negotiating an end to this?
13: Well, I think it's premature to evaluate what we have now. That's the problem. We're not sure exactly who is in charge. There is a new Ayatollah, but he's not been seen since the conflict began. So we'll see how it's sorted out. I know that there are negotiations going on in earnest. I know that the president is on this every single day. We're pushing it as aggressively as we can because we know that gas prices, we're acutely aware of the what that means to American families, and we got to get that settled out. And I can tell you that the entire administration and all of us in Congress, Republicans, are working on that.
12: Okay, I want to get to redistricting because this case that came from the Supreme Court was out of Louisiana, of course. So it's now opened the door for a number of states, many of them in the South, to talk about redistricting. Here's the reaction to all of that from some of your Democrat colleagues.
14: This is a great turnaround and a turn back to Jim Crow era politics in the 50s.
15: We're looking at losing possibly 19 members of the Congressional Black Caucus because of this, frankly, racist redistricting efforts targeted towards disenfranchising black voters across the country.
12: So what is your message to black Americans, black voters, about this redistricting?
13: The Supreme Court issued a long-awaited opinion, and I think it was long overdue, and they stated the obvious, that drawing congressional lines must be fair. You cannot draw lines on the basis of race, and that's what was done in Louisiana. So they declared it to be an unconstitutional gerrymander, and it was. This is brings back fairness and certainty to the system, and I think a lot of states are looking to make sure that their maps are not unconstitutional like Louisiana's was.
12: Okay, we have another big legal issue of Louisiana. We'll talk about with you right after the break, and also this, when we return with the speaker, issues of faith, and also a preview of today's events on the Mall, and his reaction to Louisiana's Senate primary results, big ones from last night.

0: 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I've been surfing here since I was a kid. 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
4: In the last 3 years, I had the chance to reflect on my life and develop my mind, and I will continue my journey to making myself a better person.
5: Frustrating for firefighters because there are some areas where we're reaching and touching people, but we just can't get to them.
6: The bombing in Oklahoma City was an attack on innocent children and defenseless citizens. It was an act of cowardice, and it was evil.
7: I did not, nor to my knowledge, did anyone else in the White House destroy, mishandle, or misappropriate any document in Vincent Foster's office.
8: The White House has contended that the Clintons were passive investors in Whitewater. The facts are otherwise.
9: If it doesn't fit, you must acquit.
10: News as it happened then, news as it happens now.
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11: President Trump proving overnight with the polling shows that his leadership of the Republican Party remains unchallenged as primary voters in Louisiana rejected incumbent Senator Bill Cassidy's run for another term. The president actively campaigning against him after Cassidy's vote to impeach will convict on the impeachment in the wake of January 6th. Fox News senior correspondent Jonathan Siri joins us from Baton Rouge. Hello, Jonathan.
12: Good morning, Shannon. With President Trump's endorsement, Congresswoman Julia Letlow far outpaced her competitors with 45% of the vote. That was still short of the majority that she would have needed to avoid a runoff. She will face Louisiana State Treasurer John Fleming on June 27. But the defeat of two-term Senator Bill Cassidy sends a clear message. President Trump remains a dominant force among Louisiana Republicans.
13: For the longest time, I've heard you cannot turn your back on the people who you represent. Again, this is not my seat. It's the people's seat. And unfortunately, I believe he forgot that when he took that vote that he should not have. And Louisiana did not forget.
12: Cassidy was one of seven Republican senators voting to convict President Trump during his 2021 impeachment trial following the January 6th Capitol riot. On social media, President Trump reacted to Senator Cassidy's defeat, writing, "His disloyalty to the man who got him elected is now a part of legend, and it's nice to see that his political career is over."
14: When you participate in democracy, sometimes it doesn't turn out the way you want it to. But you don't pout, you don't whine. You don't claim the election was stolen. You don't find a reason why.
12: New rules led to some confusion among voters in Saturday's primary, which moved to separate Democrat and Republican ballots after decades of a single open primary ballot. Now, Shannon, the Democratic primary for U.S. Senate is also heading to a runoff, but Republicans are favored to win the general election in a state President Trump carried with more than 60% of the vote in 2024. Shannon?
11: All right, Jonathan Siri in Baton Rouge, thank you very much for the update. We are back now with Speaker Mike Johnson, that, of course, being your home state. Care to comment there on this going to a runoff? I mean, clearly the president has the bully pulpit, and he made his wishes known, and now we go to a runoff.
15: We do. I was there to vote yesterday, and I can tell you all my friends in Louisiana had a difficult choice. We had great candidates on the ballot. I, this morning, congratulated my two close friends, Julia Letlow and John Fleming. Julia is like a sister to me and a colleague here, and John was my predecessor in Congress and the first person to endorse me for this race. So great choice there. We'll see how it shakes out. But it's true that President Trump has a huge influence in our state, as he does still across the country. And you see that over and over in all these elections. It's the most powerful endorsement in the history of politics, and it continues to be shown.
11: One of the headlines this morning said that this win and the ousting of Senator Cassidy shows that there's no room for dissent within the GOP. What do you make of that?
15: Well, I don't know. You see dissent here every day. I mean, I deal with it all day long with the smallest margin in U.S. history, working through people's philosophical differences and preferences. But, you know, this is a vibrant party. It's a strong party. We're in great position to win the midterms, defy history and win the midterms, and we're excited about that, working every day to make sure that happens so we can keep this agenda going to bring America back.
11: So CBS News had some polling out this morning showing 76% of people are concerned. 67 say they are stressed about their own personal financial situation. You know that generally the incumbent is punished in the midterms, and people are feeling very uncertain about how they're doing personally. How do you campaign against that?
15: Well, this relates to the last segment. We were talking about the Strait of Hormuz. Really, all points lead back to that. Gas prices are too high because of that, and then that has an effect on how goods are transported to the grocery store and all the rest. So as soon as we get that straightened out, we will get back to the kitchen table issues, the economic issues that we put in place to make the economy grow. The working families tax cut, the big, beautiful bill, all the legislation we passed, put in pro-growth policies that will lead to bigger paychecks. We already had the largest tax refunds we've had in a long, long time because of our policies. And so we're really excited. Anxious for that to be resolved so that people will feel that, and I think they will before they go vote in the midterm.
11: All right, I want to ask you about this other legal big case that came out of Louisiana, which is you guys essentially down there have been fighting the use of the abortion pill or mifepristone, because Louisiana has basically outlawed nearly all abortions, but people can get this through the mail. It went to the Supreme Court about whether it would pause an order that meant you had to at least have an in-person visit. The court's not going to do that while the case plays out. There were objections by Justices Thomas and Alito saying essentially by allowing these pills to flow into states where abortion's not widely available, it's going around the Dobbs decision. And there are calls for the administration to do something more about it.
15: Thomas and Alito are exactly right. It's an end run around state laws, and you have a number of states who have acted it through our small d democratic process to address that issue. And by mailing the drugs to women across state lines, you go around the state laws. And they're exactly right. It's a serious problem. Abortions have increased in number since Dobbs overturned Roe, and that's a great concern to us. The mailing of this drug is a very dangerous thing. You're sending it to young women without physician oversight or assistance, and people are being harmed in more ways than one. And so I think it's a big issue. I'm encouraging the administration to assist with that. And I think there's a lot of evaluation on how they can handle it.
11: Yeah, I know there's pressure that the FDA could be doing more potentially to oversee how that moves through the system.
15: Yeah.
11: Okay, I want to ask you, we're obviously here at this faith event. Not everyone is happy about that. So let me give you a chance to respond to Americans United for Separation of Church and State. They say if the president really cared about this, he would be celebrating separation of church and state as a unique American invention that has allowed religious diversity to flourish. But they call this a Christian nationalist crusade that is just a very narrow view and version of Christianity that really doesn't serve Americans. And they say this is a public event on public land.
15: This is a recognition of the deeply embedded history and religious and moral tradition of the country. This is an appropriate thing for us to do on the 250th anniversary, and the people who are upset about it oppose that. They want to erase the history of America and pretend as if we're not a nation that was dedicated originally to God. If you walk into the House chamber this afternoon with me, Shannon, you will see In God We Trust, inscribed in the marble right above the head of where I stand as the Speaker of the House. Congress put that there as a recognition of who we are. We are one nation under God, and to come here and gather for a happy, hopeful celebration to rededicate ourselves in that way as one nation under God is a healthy and appropriate thing. The people who are the naysayers and who have created this new term of Christian nationalism as a pejorative, a derogatory term, are trying to silence the influence and the voices of Christians, and I think that's wildly inappropriate.
11: We have a little sneak peek at some of what you'll say here as the featured speaker tonight. You say that facing imminent battle and almost certain death, our founders held a day of humiliation, fasting, and prayer to ask for guidance at the dawn of their fight for freedom. So you say that there's plenty of evidence that the framers and the founders were about faith being part of this American experiment.
15: Of course. The father of our country, George Washington, in his famous farewell address, he said, of all the dispositions and habits which lead to political prosperity, religion and morality are indispensable supports. And John Adams, the second president, said, our Constitution is made only for a moral and religious people. It is wholly inadequate for the government of any other. Doing this today is a great celebration, an important thing for the country. We're excited to be a part of it.
11: Well, we will see you there on the stage a little bit later tonight. Mr. Speaker, thank you for stopping in here first. Good to see you.
15: Thank you so much.
11: All right, up next, our Fox News Sunday panel on Vice President Vance's warning to blue state governors about fraud as we continue our special coverage here on the National Mall at Rededicate 250.

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1: A recent study from a university in Finland finds that you might be able to exercise longer without feeling more exhausted if you're listening to your favorite music during a workout. Those who picked their own music extending endurance by nearly 20% during intense exercise. For the study, they looked at 29 recreationally active adults completing two identical cycling sessions with about 80% effort. One group cycled in silence, the other chose music, with their workout lasting about 6 minutes longer on average. But despite being able to go longer while listening to some tunes, heart rate and other physical markers remained similar to the silent group. The lead researcher saying self-selected music doesn't change your fitness level, it just helps you to tolerate sustained effort for longer. The study was published in the journal Psychology of Sport and Exercise. For more health news, go to foxnewshealth.com. 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
2: This needs to be fraudster against non-fraudster. This needs to be good government versus bad government. So I will extend the hand to anybody, whether they've got a D next to their name or an R next to their name. If you want to help the Trump administration fight fraud, you are going to find a willing partner.
3: Welcome back to this special edition of Fox News Sunday from Rededicate 250 here on the National Mall. So you just heard from the vice president calling for a bipartisan fight against fraud. Let's talk about it with our Sunday group, director of the Ronald Reagan Institute.
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8: It's a great day for Virginia and the rule of law. You know, the Democrats tried to steal it. Their illegal, unconstitutional referendum was cheating Virginia people out of their voice.
9: I think the people all over the country who are looking at this see that this is a wildly different outcome when something's done with Democrats in control of the state versus Republicans. I don't think that's right.
3: Bipartisan reaction, very different there to the Virginia Supreme Court's ruling this week, finding last month's referendum vote approving mid-decade redistricting to overwhelmingly favor Democrats. Turns out the court says it was null and void from the start. Now, that's where I started with the Ruthless Podcast guys when I dropped by their studio here in Washington. It's part of our ongoing series of conversations heading into the midterms. So, gentlemen, as we are talking, and we've discussed the midterms quite a bit, this wrench that the Virginia Supreme Court just threw into things for Democrats, it's a huge ruling.
10: Talk about your all-time backfire, right? Mm-hmm. Democrats went all in on this situation. But it turns out when you write congressional districts in crayon, courts seem to have a different opinion about that. Mm-hmm. But I think the cascading effect is actually pretty significant here because you had a whole bunch of red states that then responded to what they thought Virginia had accomplished there that are redistricting in their own right. And what was a plus three, plus four Republican situation in redistricting is now maybe seven, eight, nine, mm-hmm. or 10. So it could have real ramifications. No question.
11: And you got to look at it not just in the math, but also in the money Democrats mm-hmm. spent. I mean, tens of millions, I think over $100 million, I think $65 million alone in just dark money groups in this Virginia redistricting effort. So all of that is up in smoke. And then, you know, like Josh was talking about here, you've got what else they did, California, mm-hmm. Utah, what's that, five, six districts for them. And then everything the Republicans have done, and then the VRA stuff

0: top of it. Mm-hmm. So, like, you might actually see a swing of, like, 10 districts here.
1: Yeah, yeah. And what the Virginia Supreme Court said to them was that we warned you. They were warned months before. Procedurally, the way that you're doing this violates the Virginia state constitution. And so it doesn't matter what the referendum vote is going to be if ultimately the court says you didn't follow the right steps.
2: Yeah, you didn't have to be a constitutional expert or a rocket scientist to read the language that was listed on that Virginia ballot and conclude that this is a little bit stilted.
3: It wasn't in the name of fairness?
1: It's a restore fairness, I believe. So let's go from 6-1 to 10-1 in the seats, and that will restore fairness.
2: Right. No, that's exactly right. You know, one of my favorite quotes is from a guy named David Livingston, and he said, learn from other people's mistakes because you'll never live long enough to make them all yourself. Mm. And so
1: that's a good quote.
2: It's a great quote.
1: So many different contexts.
2: So many different contexts. But here you have Democrats who have just like oversold what it is that they're able to accomplish in the midterm. In every midterm, when the other party's in power, the Democrats, you know, right now, they're historically in a position to do very well. But the reality is Republicans might be able to hold on.
0: They oversold and they're underfunded. I mean, there's a huge cash disparity between Republicans and Democrats right now, right? And after they spent all this money, you got to think, like, Hakeem Jeffries doesn't feel so great today.
1: Well, he did tell Florida, F-A-F-O. So that he may have to rethink that. Although, listen, what Florida has done is going to be tied up in legalities and fights for, and as with many of these other states, post the Supreme Court decision last week, Alabama, Louisiana, maybe South Carolina and others, it's going to take time to see how it all parses out. But if everything that they have planned works, it will be a net advantage to Republicans. I want to talk about a couple of other races, because last time I chatted with you guys, Texas and that big GOP primary, very expensive down there. Heated, nasty. The president still is being asked, are you going to weigh in? He says, probably will, but we're almost to a primary election day.
3: Yeah, he may. And you're right. I mean, this is a huge deal with massive ramifications for Republicans, because Texas is a big state, costs an awful lot of money, and there is no chance that you can hold the United States Senate if Republicans lose Texas. You just can't do it. And so this one has big ramifications. My understanding is pretty neck and neck. Johnny, I know you looked at polling this week on that.
2: Yeah, well, if you talk to the Cornyn people, they will tell you that they have a one-point advantage in this race. And if you look
1: in the primary.
2: In the primary. Okay. If you look at the first iteration, Cornyn finished 1 point ahead. So he definitely, if they're to be believed, he has an advantage. But what Ken Paxton has in his back pocket is a career that's built entirely on the principle of winning a runoff in Texas politics. So he is going to be a force, and this is going to be a very, very close race.
1: Yeah, what do you think are the general election implications of either one?
0: Well, I mean, Cornyn, I think you could set your watch to him winning by 10 points in the state. I think Paxton has this advantage, like Ashbrook was alluding to, with the profile of the voter who shows up in a runoff situation in Texas, right? So if it does happen and Paxton's the nominee, he's going to have to raise a ton of money. It's an extremely expensive state, and he's going to be running against a national Democrat party that really wants to. I mean, they've been trying to do battleground Texas for a decade now, and the Beto O'Rourke raised millions and millions of dollars. So I expect if it's Paxton, they're going to pour a lot of money.
3: Yeah, I mean, look, I used to do this for a living, right? Mm-hmm. And the one rule of midterms, particularly when you were in power, is that you want to mitigate as many things that can go wrong in the off year. And that means clearing things up like what has not been cleared up in Texas, because anything that can go wrong does go wrong. Mm-hmm. And in this case, you got a guy like Tallarico, who's captivated the imagination of the progressive left. He's got a whole bunch of cash. I do think he's totally out of step with whether the Texas electorate is ultimately, but you don't really want to test that in a midterm election. And if there is a fundamental difference between Cornyn is, if he's more electable, ultimately Republicans are going to want to figure out how to not spend money in Texas. Mm-hmm. And that's the balance that I think the president is weighing right now about whether to jump into this or not.
1: Mm-hmm. I am fascinated, too, by California. The gubernatorial race out there, the L.A. mayor's race. I know you guys talked to Spencer Pratt, which a lot of people think he's a reality show guy. He's got these really cool ads. But can he win in Los Angeles?
3: I would love it. I would love it. I think for us, we had him on this week on Ruthless. He's a stand-in for so much of the frustration that we've seen nationwide. Every state in the union has got these deep blue municipalities that have been just rife with corruption. You find out about new stuff every week. This week was a couple of months of Minnesota. California is omnipresent. He's a stand-in for that frustration. You could tell just by talking to him. It's authentic as all get out.
2: It is. You hear the frustration in his voice. He is clear. clearly the angry citizen who has had it with what his government in his city has been doing. 7,000 homes burned down, and if you listen to him, it's preventable. Those reservoirs would have actually been full. If Karen Bass had actually done her job, it would have been prevented. But you got a guy like him, you have other people in California who understand that unless you change the way your government operates, you will continue to get the same result.
0: They burned down his house and he turned around and he learned everything about how to run the citizen response.
3: Right. Exactly.
0: And so he's broadened that frustration into everything from, you know, trash pickup to these NGOs who are bilking taxpayers. And so I think
3: homelessness is not a business,
0: right?
3: Is what he said.
0: Right.
3: It's just like, yes.
1: It has been there in California, though. They've spent millions and millions of dollars on
3: exactly.
1: it. So we'll see if it's enough to tap into changing things in a place like Los Angeles. Meantime, thank you, guys. Always good to have a conversation with you.
3: Great to see you, Shannon. Thank you.
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3: You can't earn $1 billion. You can get market power. You can break rules. You can do all sorts of things. You can abuse labor laws.
4: Yep.
3: You can pay people less than what they're worth.
4: Yep.
3: But you can't earn that, right?
4: That's right.
3: And so you have to create a myth that, since you didn't earn that, you have to create a myth of earning it.
5: Okay, Congresswoman Alexandria Ocasio-Cortez sparking some heated debates about capitalism after those comments to progressive podcaster Ileana Glazer this week. It's time now to take it to our Sunday group. Sasha Burns, Politico White House bureau chief. Mark Thiessen, American Enterprise Institute resident fellow. Richard Fowler, Forbes contributing writer. And Josh Krashar, editor-in-chief of Jewish Insider. Great to have all of you here today.
6: Thanks for having
5: me. So the Congresswoman has continued to give an explanation or rebuttal to her on X, saying, listen, they pay people an incredibly low wage. Then these workers have to be on government benefits. So we end up subsidizing what these billionaires are doing. But here's the Washington Post. Mark, as you know, not a super far right, crazy conservative publication. Their editorial board saying this: in what ways does Ocasio-Cortez believe that Taylor Swift, Michael Jordan, Jerry Seinfeld, Oprah Winfrey, or Beyonce broke the rules to accumulate their wealth? Who did they take advantage of? Does she think the FBI should investigate Illinois Governor J.B. Pritzker or Tom Steyer, the Democrat governor candidate for California governor? What about Democrat mega donor Alex Soros, a big fan of Ocasio-Cortez's? Mark.
7: Yeah, so George Soros started his life working as a railway porter and a waiter in London and earned $1 billion. Is she saying he didn't earn his money honestly? Oprah Winfrey grew up in poverty in rural Mississippi. She not only did she earn her money legally, but she gave away free cars on TV all the time. So, you know, there's a lot of Democratic billionaires out there. So, you know, what's amazing about America is we're the only country in the world where this could happen, where people can do this. And I think the politics of envy is not going to be successful for the Democratic Party. Democrats lost in 2024 because Joe Biden promised to come in and be a moderate. And instead, the Democratic Party went far left. And after Trump won, they're continuing to double down on socialism. They need a little bit less socialism and a little more triangulation in 1990s centrist Democratic policies.
5: A la Bill Clinton.
7: Yes.
5: Okay, so we know that a lot of the big money did trickle to Democrats in the last election. They had a lot of big superstar names. names, big billionaires on their ticket. No Opinion, who is a popular econ blogger, he describes himself as center-left liberal. Here's what he says. He says, I'm concerned that the Dems are becoming the party of millionaires who resent billionaires. Quote, I made my millions fair and square, but you cheated and exploited the workers to make your billions, you capitalist pig. Richard?
4: Listen, I hear that. I do think that, you know, I don't necessarily agree with the congresswoman, but I do think the conversation that the Democratic Party is having is a conversation that the American people are having, right? And it's a conversation that's happening in kitchen tables all across this country. Americans are trying to figure out how to pay their bills. They're looking at their healthcare costs. They're looking at the cost of groceries. They're definitely looking at the cost of gas, and they're trying to figure out how to pay these bills, and how do we pay these bills in a world where these costs continue to go up, and there's no answers coming from Washington, and there's no answers coming from state capitals. So when we have a conversation about billionaires and them paying their fair share, I think a lot of Americans saying, can they pay the same percentage in taxes that we pay, right? Can they pay the same percentage in tax that a teacher pays or a firefighter pays or a police officer pays? And I think that's what lawmakers are trying to do in many states, whether it's in California, whether it's in Illinois, whether it's in New York, or whether it's in Massachusetts. And in Massachusetts, they've done that, and they've used that money to fund schools. They've used that money to keep hospitals open. They've used that money to fill potholes. And I think the voters, they really like that.
5: Well, Josh, we hear this a lot, that rich people are not paying their fair share. We know, I mean, tax data from the IRS shows us that, you know, the top earners are paying, in some cases, 70% of the taxes in their particular community.
6: Yeah, look, it's easy politics on both sides to campaign against the rich. But when you look at the results from the 2024 elections, who was Kamala Harris's base? Her main base of support was actually the wealthiest Americans. That's actually a shift from recent elections. And who are backing the socialist candidates running on the far left in a lot of these primaries? Their base of support is generally from the most wealthiest constituents and precincts in the country. So there's a paradox there. AOC's, you look at her donors, a lot of multimillionaires, a lot of big moneyed supporters. So yeah, there is sort of this millionaire versus billionaire dynamic, but the Democratic Party has become more of a party of the wealthy over the last decade, and that's made it harder for these critiques against the wealthy and the affluent to really stick. They actually are proposing a lot of cultural policies that are out of touch with working class Americans. It's made it harder for them to win over the average Americans.
5: Dasha?
3: I think your point is exactly the problem that Democrats are trying to fix right now. They lost the working class over the last decade. Trump tapped in, the billionaire tapped into the working class. And Democrats are starting to reckon with, okay, we need to address economic frustration. What they haven't figured out is the remedy and the rhetoric. Something like what AOC just said runs the risk of making people feel like the Democratic Party is more focused on punishing success instead of expanding economic opportunity. And that's something that Republicans have done a good job of pointing the finger at Democrats for doing. At the same time, AOC, Elizabeth Warren, Bernie Sanders, they have been able to tap into something that does pull well across ideological lines, which is frustration with the concentration of wealth among the few. So there's an opportunity there, but also a challenge in how it's executed.
5: Okay, I want each of you to give us the story you're watching the week ahead rather briskly. If you could do that, we'll start with you, Dasha.
3: I'll be brisk on maybe the most complicated topic of all time, which is AI. I'm watching very closely how the White House handles to regulate or not to regulate AI. Last week, there was some reporting that they were planning to do vetting of AI models, the government vetting that before it went out to the public. And then the White House very quickly tried to distance itself from that idea. Susie Wiles, you've been putting out a post supporting AI innovation. It's going to be really complicated and extremely important to see how they navigate the line of regulation versus accelerating AI mm-hmm. growth.
5: It is a tricky question. Josh, what have you got?
6: Big week in the world of politics. Trump's test of dominating the Republican Party. He ousted 5 of the 7 Republican state senators in Indiana. Another big test coming this upcoming Saturday. Bill Cassidy on the ballot in a Republican primary in Louisiana. President Trump has endorsed Julia Letlow, the congresswoman. There's also a third candidate on the ballot. Cassidy could survive, possibly, but I think the polls are suggesting he could be the latest victim who's drawn Trump's ire and loses another Republican primary.
5: All right, Richard and Mark, even more briskly.
4: So one of the biggest inputs for America's farmers is fertilizer. Right now, the cost of fertilizer has jumped considerably. 60% of America's farmers are worried about these costs, and the main inputs for fertilizer comes from the Straits of Hormuz, and these costs are wild. I mean, in some places, we're talking about it's going from $139 an acre to $217 an acre. That's going to be have a direct impact on food prices in the next coming months.
7: So Reform Party in England swept the local and regional elections in what was a referendum on Keir Starmer. I guess the British people agree with Donald Trump that he's no Winston Churchill. And so now the question is, does Keir Starmer stay as prime minister? How long is he going to be good done in the next few weeks? And does Nigel Farage become the next prime minister?
5: All right. Great topics. We'll watch them all this week. Panel, thank you very much. We'll see you next Sunday. Coming up, as the president prepares to head to China, my conversation with the family of Pastor Ezra Jin, a church leader in that country who's been arrested and detained, along with dozens of other religious leaders, for practicing their faith. His family here in the U.S. now hoping the president will fight to get him released.

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7: Now an update on a story we first brought you several months ago. The detainment of Zion Church founder and pastor Ezra Jin in China, along with dozens of other religious leaders. His family here in the U.S. is growing increasingly worried about his health and his safety. But they've got new hope, they say, that President Trump will advocate for his release when he sits down with President Xi in China this week. Welcome back to the show. It is so good to have you here. I wish it was under better circumstances, but we are glad to get an update from you all before the president travels to China. I know, Grace, that you said with the note that he mentioned, he will bring up the case involving your father. You said it gives you hope.
8: Yes, thank you so much. We just received information a couple of days ago that the president has said that he will mention my father's name ahead of the summit, and that has given us tremendous joy and hope, like that we've just not had since the beginning. And so it's been several months now. We're just so excited, so grateful for the president.
7: Mm-hmm. So dozens of religious leaders, many of them attached to your father's church, have been held since that time. Do you all have any kind of communication? I know there's also been pressure on any lawyers who've stepped up to represent them so that they may not have legal counsel if the pressure is great enough.
9: The lawyers have really been our lifeline, but the difficulty is that they've come under tremendous pressure. My father-in-law, Grace's father's head lawyer, has actually had his license permanently revoked. Mm-hmm. His office has been dissolved, and several other lawyers have had their licenses suspended. We're basically at a point now where the initial team of lawyers that we had for all of the leaders of Zion Church have all been pressured off the case, which mm-hmm. is a major blow to us mm-hmm. in terms of being able to have any sight into their mm-hmm. conditions, any information out of prison, and really any semblance of a legal defense.
7: Mm-hmm. So what do you know about how your father's doing or his conditions?
8: Yeah, we don't know too much because, again, we were only getting information through the lawyers, but we know that he has still not been able to get the medication that the doctor prescribed him. And we know that, I mean, prison conditions, they are horrible. And so we know that we're extremely concerned about his health. Mm-hmm. He has severe type 2 diabetes, and without proper medication, there can be tremendous potential risk to his health even further. So we would love for him to be able to be released as soon as possible.
7: Mm-hmm. You've been a relentless advocate for him and raising this awareness of all of those who are behind bars. What is your hope that there will be some kind of measurable from this conversation that hopefully President Trump will have with President Xi?
9: Well, we suspect at a minimum, just President Trump bringing his name up will improve the conditions of his detainment. And that alone is a major victory. But our real hope is for a miracle, and that miracle would be his release, mm-hmm. unconditionally, that he could come to the United States, be reunited with his American family. When his young sons last saw him, they were in elementary and middle school. They're now in college and headed to college. Mm-hmm. So we were really hoping that he's able to make it out.
7: Well, this is your second visit with us, and we hope that your third will be upon the good news that he is finally home and safe with you all. Thank you for continuing to share his story, and we'll track this, obviously, with the president's visit this week.
8: Thank you so much for having us. Yes. Mm-hmm.
7: Up next, our Mother's Day Sunday special. My chat with actress Candace Cameron Bure, who says motherhood had a huge impact on her faith.
10: I can't get enough of the Bible. I can't imagine starting my day without it. I can't imagine not connecting with God in that way, because that's how we know who He is.

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15: What do you make of this? 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
16: I do. It is so exciting to be here in this moment. And in 2026, reading the entire Bible aloud to the world, not just our nation. I mean, we are celebrating it as a nation. But I very much feel that revival is here because this is historic. Mm-hmm. The Bible really changed my life. I mean, of course, the gospel of Jesus Christ changed my life. But I hate to admit how many times I have started and stopped reading the Bible in my life. Mm-hmm. So if I've been a Christian since I was 12 years old, I didn't actually...
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13: Republican Senator and vocal Trump critic Bill Cassidy defeated in Louisiana's Senate primary. I'm Ann Carrick, Fox News. A major shakeup in the U.S. Senate race overnight. Trump-backed Congresswoman Julia Letlow and State Treasurer John Fleming advancing to a runoff in June. Fox's Chanley Painter.
18: Incumbent Louisiana Senator Bill Cassidy finished third in the Republican primary, ending his bid for re-election. And while Letlow finished first by nearly 20 points, Louisiana election rules call for a runoff between the top two candidates if no candidate wins a majority of the vote. Cassidy, who faced backlash from many Republicans after voting to convict President Trump in his second impeachment trial following the January 6th riot at the U.S. Capitol. He also broke with President Trump on key issues, the president calling Cassidy a, quote, disloyal disaster.
13: Democrat Jamie Davis advanced to a runoff with the second spot too close to call between Nicholas Alvarez and Gary Crockett. Military action against the Iranian regime could be restarting. Fox's Trey Yinks reports from Tel Aviv.
19: The Iranians believe they can drag out this current stalemate for at least 2 weeks. But the prevailing assessment inside of Iran is that President Trump may resort to military action. And Tehran is now deliberately pursuing a strategy of deception and delay with the hopes that buying time will complicate any potential return to war. These sources say Iranian officials are looking at the World Cup and America's 250th anniversary as a backstop that could work in their favor. Tension remains high across the Middle East as the region waits to see if the war will resume in the days ahead. So far, efforts toward a diplomatic solution have failed, with Iran unwilling to make the necessary concessions to reach a deal.
13: President Trump and Israeli Prime Minister Benjamin Netanyahu speaking today. On his return trip from China, President Trump saying he was unhappy with the opening response from Iran to the U.S. peace proposal. 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
20: Here come the summer-like temps. I'm Jake McDaniel. Here's what's trending this hour. As the work week begins, temperatures climb even higher across Indiana.
21: Warmer temperatures in the 80s are going to stick around. We're looking for high temperatures on Monday around 86 and high temperatures on Tuesday around 87.
20: Jason Puma at the National Weather Service in Indianapolis says despite the higher temps, the air might feel hotter than it actually is. That's because your body hasn't adjusted to the warmth yet. Puma says we typically handle these temperatures better once July or August rolls around. An Indianapolis religious leader led dozens at her church Saturday in a statewide protest over immigration policies. Ryan Hedrick reports.
22: Here at the corner of 38th and Meridian, Pastor Jill Moffitt with North United Methodist Church answers the question that many of you have. If somebody's in the country illegally that commits a horrific crime like rape or murder, should there be any consequences?
23: Yes, we want to see justice done to those who are doing harm to others, whether they're what we would call illegal or not. And so, sure, I think that if someone's broken the law, that they need to be held accountable. But also, again, we're going back to that message of just compassion.
22: I'm Ryan Hedrick.
20: And if you need to fill up your gas tank, you're paying an average of $4.17 a gallon, says AAA. That's down 24 cents from last week and down 37 cents from the national average. I'm Jake McDaniel, on the level, on the go, and on WIBC.com. And now here's the forecast from the American Standard Cooling Weather Center.
24: Clouds increase again Monday ahead of renewed rain chances. We'll see scattered showers and thunderstorms on Monday, remaining humid with high temperatures in the mid-80s. I'm Fox 59 meteorologist Krista McEnany for 93 WIBC.
25: She said she was fine, but I noticed she stopped using the front steps. And another time, she grabbed the wall instead of the railing. It's little clues like these that often show up before a fall ever happens. This is Tina McIntosh, founder of Joy's House and co-host of Caregiver Crossing. 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
25: 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Another is lighting. 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
27: Good afternoon from Qualification Sunday at the Indianapolis Motor Speedway. I'm Brendan King with your 93 WIBC track update. And as we roll along with all 33 cars taking their single qualification attempt, nine more cars will be on the track before we shave it down to the Fast 12 and then slice that in half to the Fast 6. Now, Felix Rosenquist is the quickest car among any in their first qualification attempt so far, 232.599 with his four-lap average speed. But maybe the surprise of the day so far, young Kyle Collette from AJ Foyt Racing. He drives the green and white number 4 Chevy, 231.419. He is currently 7th quick, as Collette most recently took his qualification attempt. Fast 12 right now sits with Rosenquist, Malukas, Daly, McLaughlin, VK, Rossi, Collette, Dixon, O'Ward, Ferrucci, Carpenter, and Armstrong. Brendan King, 93 WIBC. So let's rock!
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0: My name is Nigel. Jason Hammer right over there. Remember Kamala Harris? Do you remember her?
1: She has never been to Europe, but was the borders are, correct?
0: Yes.
1: Her words, not mine.
0: Never been to Europe, borders are. But look, she could be the front runner, let's be honest, for 2028.
1: Oh, yeah. There's a lot of polls that show her leading Gavin Newsom or Pete Buttigieg or whoever.
0: She's now calling for Democrats to hold a national, quote, no bad idea brainstorm day, where they discuss abolishing the Electoral College and packing the Supreme Court. Haven't we been talking about this with Democrats forever?
1: We have. Honestly, I think they're going to do it if they get the opportunity.
0: I don't know if they're going to have the opportunity, but that's all they have now to run on. Right?
1: I mean, they have no real policies of their own other than Trump bad, Orange Man bad.
0: They have gas prices right now. That's it. That's all they have. Abortion's disappeared. Gay rights is like been decided.
1: Because the Republicans have hitched their wagon to the gay community. Scott Bessent, who is the unofficial captain of your gay studs team, is one of the biggest movers and shakers of the Trump administration.
0: Yes, exactly. So what's it going to be for the Democrats at Kamala Harris? It's going to be Trump is Hitler again. That's what they are going to do. And of course, the old canards of, you know, abolishing the Electoral College and packing the Supreme Court, right?
1: Does Kamala Harris know that even if you got rid of this Electoral College, she still wouldn't have won the last presidential election? She's aware of this, right? She's a rare Democrat who lost the popular vote. Now, the popular vote, it doesn't matter, but it's designed to go to the Democrat because most major cities go heavy blue because they believe that people give them free stuff. That's what happens. So when Los Angeles and New York and Dallas and Chicago all vote heavy blue, popular vote, that, you know, leans a little bit more to the Democrat candidate.
0: And I love this idea, this quote unquote, this new idea about no bad ideas. This is happens in every boardroom every day in corporate America.
1: Narrator, there's a crap ton of bad ideas. Let's listen to the last Democrat to lose the popular vote, Kamala Harris.
3: Say, look, this is a moment where there are no bad ideas. No bad idea brainstorm is what I'd like to call it. And in that no bad ideas brainstorm, we talk about what we need to do and think about doing around the Electoral College. We talk about the idea of Supreme Court reform, which includes expanding the Supreme Court.
0: Oh, man.
3: We invite a conversation about multi-members districts. And let's put those in place. Let's talk about statehood for Puerto Rico and D.C. These are the things I think that we've got to do. We've got to neutralize these red states from cheating, including blue states expanding their maps.
0: Well,
1: you guys have been doing that forever. The Republicans are just now fighting back. And hell, here in Indiana, we didn't even do that.
0: Well, we didn't need to do it. We don't need Donald Trump coming in here and pushing us around, dummies.
1: Said the butt sniffers of Rod Bray, who hopefully is out of his gig soon. Like, anybody that carries the water for Rod Bray, and I've seen some posts of people online talking about, he's got big balls, he does this. Rod Bray, peace sitting down. And anybody that supports Rod Bray, peace sitting down as well. Let me be the latest to tell you that. And in regards to Kamala Harris here, I think it was commentator Stephen Miller who posted on social media, for a group of people that hate fascism, a losing presidential candidate calling for the end of the constitutional process for selecting the president feels awful fascist-y.
0: Exactly.
1: I don't know if that's a word or not, but fascist-y.
0: They don't know the meaning of the word.
1: Every time Kamala Harris speaks, she sounds like a drunk celebrity.
0: Is that right?
1: Here is a little montage that I put together of Kamala Harris and when Joe Namath was drunk on ESPN.
4: It is time for us to do what we have been doing, and that time is every day.
5: I believe everything that anyone else has watched Chad play impresses me. The same thing impresses them.
4: Every day it is time for us to agree.
5: I want to kiss you. I couldn't care less about the team struggling.
1: And if you're thinking to yourself, okay, I don't really follow you on that one.
0: Uh-huh.
1: Here's Kamala Harris and Rodney Dangerfield's character Thornton Mellon from Back to School.
4: When we talk about the children of the community, they are a children of the community.
6: What a great Gatsby. He was great.
1: It's the same cadence. It's the same speech, just same different idea. Subject. Yeah. That's all. Dateline Massachusetts. An ice cream truck owner in Western Massachusetts is making people smile because of one little act of kindness. A young boy recently approached the ice cream truck, but didn't have enough money for a treat. But instead of turning him away, they gave him a free scoop of ice cream.
0: There you go.
1: So the company just announced they'll now give free ice cream to every child all summer long, Nige. Here's how it all played out.
7: It's okay, tell him to come back. No, I was still gonna give it to him. I didn't say no.
8: I wasn't.
7: Okay. Hey, can you ask that kid over there to come back?
8: We don't turn kids away when they don't have money.
0: Aww.
8: You want an ice cream from Maddie, you get an ice cream from Maddie. It's so hot outside. Say no.
7: Here you go, buddy. You can always come up to the ice cream truck, okay?
0: That's awesome. Our ice cream truck in our neighborhood looks like my man van. With the windows boarded up.
1: Oh, no. That's not good.
0: But the kids still run up to it. And I love this policy of giving the free ice cream to the kids that can't afford it. That's great.
1: Now, if I owned an ice cream truck,
0: yes,
1: it would be more like this.

0: Evil Ice Cream Man.
1: That was scary.
0: From Hammer and Nigel Records.
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1: My name is Nigel Jason. Hammer is here. Donald Trump getting back from his trip to Beijing, playing a little grab ass with President Xi. And we want to know how it went. For that, we go to Breitbart National Security Deputy Editor John Hayward. Mr. Hayward, welcome back to the show. Thanks for coming on. What was Donald Trump doing in China, and how did it go?
19: Well, he went with a whole passel of business executives, a lot of tech industry executives, looking to make deals for tech. He seemed very happy with how that went, and so did the execs. So the business part seemed to go well. The really important thing was that he got some agreement from the Chinese dictator Xi Jinping on the Iran issue. And Xi basically said he agrees with the U.S. that Iran can't have a nuclear weapon and that the Strait of Hormuz needs to be open. And Trump has been playing that card ever since that meeting. He's been pointing out to Iran that you've lost China's support for what you're doing, and you're going to have to stop. And the Iranians are still resisting, but they do sound a little less braggadocious than they did last week. They used to post videos of themselves doing pirate attacks and seizing ships and threatening everybody, and now they're a little different, saying, oh, no, we're not trying to attack anybody. The Strait of Hormuz is open as far as we're concerned.
1: So who's
19: a pretty big sea change.
1: Who has, and we'll get back to China in just a second, but just you're talking about the Strait. Who has control of the Strait right now? It's the United States still, right? They're deciding who comes and goes, right?
19: Nominally, yeah, the U.S. blockade encompasses the Strait and is beyond it. So we're supposed to be controlling ships that go in there and preventing them from docking in Iranian ports. But Iran controls the Strait by attacking ships that go into it. They just attacked two more ships yesterday.
1: I saw
19: that. The difference this week is that they're not admitting to it anymore. Iran used to boast of how they were attacking ships and how big and bad they were. And now they're just quietly sitting back, you know, while an Indian ship burns and India flips out and Iran's not saying anything. So, I mean, they're still trying to keep their terrorist exertions open. But they're not being as bold about it as they were before.
1: And so tell me about China's relationship with Iran and that strait and how much they need it to be open. Of course, they're going to get along with the United States and ask that they get the strait open because they got a lot of oil from Iran and Venezuela. Am I wrong about that?
19: No, absolutely. Iran was a huge supplier of oil for China, and China gets a lot of oil from the rest of the Persian Gulf, too, and it all goes through the Strait of Hormuz. So they really need that route to be open. It's hurting them that it isn't. They've made do so far because China had enormous oil reserves built up for emergencies, but that's been largely drained now, and so China's patience with all of this is running thin.
1: What did you think? We're speaking with Breitbart National Security Deputy Editor John Hayward. What did you think? Because like Donald Trump in the United States had a great opening statement and everything's positive and we have really good relations with China. But then China came back and said, well, Taiwan, you guys better watch yourself when it comes to Taiwan. What did you think about that whole scenario?
19: Well, Secretary of State Marco Rubio was interesting on that. He was asked about it, and he basically shrugged and said, they always say that. You know, every time we talk to China, the first thing they do is say, Taiwan, Taiwan, Taiwan. Everybody has to stay out of Taiwan, and then you do whatever you're going to do. That with that out of the way, you have the meeting, and you make whatever deals you're going to make. So kind of pro forma on China's part. There wasn't really a big change there in China's posture.
1: Okay, back up just for a second. What, like, why is China interested in Taiwan, and talk about the one China policy. I reminded our audience yesterday, look, you know, China could get squirrely with Taiwan, but really the policy for the United States is one China policy that includes Taiwan. Am I describing that right?
19: Yeah, it's a weird diplomatic limbo that existed for decades now. This goes all the way back to Carter administration, even before that, Nixon administration. But basically, the world agrees under the One China principle to pretend that China is part of Taiwan and may one day choose to rejoin them. And that's the crucial element, is that we pretend it's got to be voluntary. If China attacks Taiwan, we would defend them. Japan would defend them. Other countries have said they won't allow that. But as long as China doesn't physically attack them, we kind of stay out of it. And China does what it can to try to bring them back under its control. And it's been a stalemate for decades now. But the current dictator, Xi Jinping, he's getting on in years. He's not going to be there forever. And I get the sense that this is something he would really like to have as a feather in his cap. He would like his legacy to be he's the one that finally took care of Taiwan and brought him back. But he also doesn't want his legacy to be he's the guy that ordered an attack on Taiwan and got the Chinese Navy destroyed.
1: Yeah, and plus the fact that China, are they in a position to attack Taiwan right now economically and militarily?
19: I doubt it. They're better than they used to be. It used to be a pipe dream. Now they could plausibly threaten Taiwan, but they need overwhelming force to be able to win this without taking enormous damage for themselves and without wrecking Taiwan, which kind of defeats the purpose. You want to take them in one piece. You want to get those semiconductor chip factories. You know, you don't want to lay waste to the place. So they really don't have a good military option yet, and maybe one day they will, but they've been fairly patient about it. They don't like it. Some Chinese generals are chafing at the bit and think they ought to teach those Taiwanese a lesson. Taiwan's basically willing to settle for haranguing them, diplomatically isolating them, pressuring the Taiwanese in various ways, and then hoping one day they'll win without a fight.
1: What was the, and I thought, Hammer told me this live on the air yesterday, I thought he was messing with me, and then I saw Secretary Rubio, like I saw it for myself, who was actually banned from going to China, but they did a workaround so he could go, obviously, but he was trolling. Dressed up as Maduro from Venezuela, the Venezuela dictator, dressed up on the airplane on Air Force One in the tracksuit, that infamous Maduro tracksuit. What was that?
19: That's exactly what he was doing. He went on Air Force One wearing a pretty close copy of Maduro's gray Nike tracksuit, just, you know, just to have a little fun. And I think to signal that, yeah, he's going to China. It's an important meeting. But Marco Rubio still does not like communists, and he wanted to let everybody know that he retains his low opinion of communism.
1: The Breitbart National Security Deputy Editor John Hayward here on the Hammer and Nigel Show. Headline of yours from last week. And we'll compare it to what's going on right now. Here's a headline from you last week. Pakistan says U.S. and Iran getting close to a ceasefire deal. Is that still the case a week later?
19: I don't think it was the case then. I think that's a lot of wishful thinking. Pakistan is in a weird place because they want to be the peacemaker.
1: Yes.
19: And apparently the head general in Pakistan, who is pretty much the most powerful guy there, is Azeez Munir. Trump likes him. They have a good personal relationship. So Trump was hopeful that Pakistan could work things out. But we've also learned since then that Pakistan has been considering overland transit that would help Iran get around the U.S. blockade. And if they do that, or if it turns out that they have done that, not cool. You know, that would mean they're obviously not a disinterested observer anymore. So it's kind of in a weird spot. The Iranians are still defiant and intransigent. They still think this is basically a mutual strangulation concept. We have each other in a chokehold, and we're killing them with the blockade, and they're killing us with the Strait of Hormuz. And they're looking at our low threshold of economic pain. As a liberal democracy, we get to vote. We have consumers that don't like high gas prices, don't like inflation. Polls being what they are, we've got an election coming up. And Iran is betting that even though we can hurt them a lot more, our threshold of pain is much lower. And Trump will blink before they do.
1: So maybe the strategy is, and obviously I'm oversimplifying it, but the strategy for Iran might be to wait it out a little bit.
19: Sure. Yeah, that's exactly what they're thinking. And, you know, we don't know exactly how bad things are in there because it's a brutal tyrannical dictatorship.
1: Yeah.
19: And you can't get good news out of a brutal tyrannical dictatorship. But it's getting pretty tough in Iran with the blockade choking them off economically. Maybe their threshold of pain is not as high as they want you to believe. You don't really know. But they're definitely gambling that we don't have the stomach for a prolonged economic war that the whole rest of the world is suffering from. They're complaining about it. U.S. consumers don't like it. It's a test of wills. All war is a test of wills. But when it's something like this, where we're using the same technique on each other, blockade versus blockade, it's more obvious than ever that you're basically trying to choke each other out.
1: Russia and Ukraine still at war, obviously. We're seeing drips and drabs, headlines, drones, attacks and things like that. What is the latest there?
19: It seemed for a minute there like something might change. Putin over in Russia was talking about ending the war in Ukraine, and that seems to have dried up, that talk. They're back to attacking each other. Geez. So we don't know. Maybe, you know, it's Russia and Ukraine. They could still turn around and do something different next week. But for right now, the hostilities continue. It's still a quagmire for Russia. They're not getting anywhere. They never seem to get anywhere. But they're continuing the war, and Russia's hope has always been that their greater bulk, their ability to sustain losses, will eventually mean they can outlast Ukraine in a war of attrition. And I don't think Putin thinks that he's out of cards to play just quite yet.
1: Do you make anything out of North

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1: Otherwise, you know, it wasn't a grand slam for anybody, but it felt like maybe some differences were settled a little bit, and at least the pathway was open to resolve some trade and international issues. But that didn't happen yet. It's just an overture.
2: 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John Hayward, always the best man. Have a great weekend, and we'll talk to you soon.
1: You too.
3: Sunshine, storms, tornadoes, maybe snow. Sometimes all in the same week. Spring in Indiana. Good news. The Weather Authority just arrived.
4: Storms begin to develop off towards west. They're going to ride in for the evening rush hour.
3: The entire Fox 59 team are now part of 93 WIPC. With Indiana's most accurate forecast. When Indiana's weather is anything but predictable. The Weather Authority. Now on 93 WIPC. Stay in the know while you're on the go.
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2: News. I'm Carmen Roberts. Republican voters in Louisiana deny U.S. Senator Bill Cassidy a third term in office. He finished yesterday's GOP primary in third place. He's accepting defeat and staying strong.
3: When you participate in democracy, sometimes it doesn't turn out the way you want it to. But you don't pout. You don't whine. You don't claim the election was stolen.
2: The top two vote-getters, State Treasurer John Fleming and Trump-endorsed Congresswoman Julia Letlow, face a runoff in late June. With North America's largest commuter rail system shut down by a union strike, New York Governor Kathy Hochul's begging unions to resume talks, and MTA CEO Yano Lieber says,
4: "We are available to negotiate. We really need a partner. We need a partner who's willing to respond to ideas and come up with ideas and find a settlement."
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8: Hammer, the California governor's race and the L.A. mayoral election. Kind of fun right now.
9: It is.
8: To watch from afar. Steve Hilton, it's this British guy running for governor of California. I don't know how much of a chance he has.
9: He's polling pretty well in the Republican side anyway,
8: yeah.
9: But...
8: He posted on X. He's getting like raked over the coals right now. He posted on X. He was enjoying a quote street taco. This is what people are paying attention to in California. He posted on X, "I'm enjoying a street taco," but there he's being brutally mocked because he's holding a hard shell taco from a fast food restaurant. Here's his post.
10: So we just did a great town hall here in Barstow, top of the West. But very importantly, why am I holding a Barstow street taco right now? Because I just bought it at this historic location. Check it out. The original Del Taco. There it is. My Barstow street taco. I'm going to enjoy it. See you soon.
9: So I guess people are upset that that's technically not a street taco. That's what they're upset about.
8: Yeah, from a fast food restaurant. Yeah.
9: So they're not upset about any of his policy ideas or anything like that. This is what's going on in California, and this is why I say this whole thing is kind of fun right now. I'm looking at Spencer Pratt's Instagram post. Now, he's the guy that used to be on the Hills that's running to be the mayor in L.A. as a Republican.
8: Going up against Bass, right?
9: That idiot Karen Bass. He puts out there, "Funny how they never attack my policy ideas. They only try to assassinate my character. They don't want to talk about my debate masterclass a week ago. They want to talk about a reality show from a lifetime ago. That's because they want the continued decline of society. They are locked in an ideological debt spiral and can't shake it. Come at my policies or go sit back down on the back bench. I'm in the arena, son." That's Spencer Pratt's post on social media.
8: I do love how Spencer Pratt's look has changed since the Hills. Like, I remember him looking like, I don't know, you remember Brad Pitt's character in True Romance, the Quentin Tarantino movie where Brad Pitt's just high on the couch the entire time and he's got long hair? And he looks really like he's a handsome guy. Like he's just like, I'm secure enough in my heterosexuality and masculinity, as was in the montage, I believe, last week, Allison.
9: It's about to be on there again.
8: but now Spencer Pratt looks like Shane Gillis.
9: Hosting. Well, he's older now.
8: I understand.
9: Look
8: that.
9: At you. When you were younger, you looked like you had full-blown AIDS. And now you're a big fat bastard with a mustache that you're trying to grow in for Bobby Rahal.
8: I didn't look as good as Spencer Pratt. I didn't. I really didn't. I'll admit that much about my look back then.
9: But I'm just saying people change over time. You look at a picture of me from 3 years ago, I was 272 pounds. That's the same weight as a baby elephant. Now, look at this Southern Beech Grove sex machine right here. Are you kidding me? People can change.
8: I can't look.
9: You're welcome.
8: When she said sex machine, I had to avert my eyes.
9: But no, now, I think it's entertaining, though, what's going on in California.
8: I do, too. And by the way, what's a street taco? Like, I know what a walking taco. Do you know what a walking taco is?
9: That's like a bag of chips.
8: Yeah,
9: and
8: like
9: you put
8: Fritos.
9: A bunch of stuff in there.
8: Like Fritos.
9: Or with Doritos or something.
8: And ground beef and salsa and cheese and sour cream. Those are good.
9: I want a.
8: Those are real good.
9: I want a walking taco right now. Actually, oh, that sounds amazing, man. Doesn't it?
8: Does living room lounge behind us have any of those?
9: I think we might have to find out after
8: the
9: show.
8: In the meantime,
9: why don't we crank up a round of "Is It Racist?"
8: Yeah.
11: It's time to play. Is it racist?
9: Now, if you're new to the Hammer and Nigel show, here to explain the rules of the game is AOC.
12: Is it racist? Is something racist, yes or no?
9: All right. So, in a new interview in Vanity Fair, LSU's new football coach, Lane Kiffin, formerly of Ole Miss, says that he had a hard time getting black players to commit to play at Ole Miss because of their Southern heritage at the school.
8: For God's sake.
9: From the logo, which is Colonel Reb, the playing of the song Dixie. He claims he saw Confederate flags at the games, despite the fact they were outlawed back in 1997 at the stadium. He goes on and on. He says, quote, "It feels like there's no segregation here in Baton Rouge."
8: Segregation?
9: Yes.
8: He did not use that word.
9: Segregation. So what do we think of Lane Kiffin? Is this just gamesmanship in the SEC now that he's coaching at another school?
8: He's using racism as gamesmanship? There are, like, guys in the NIL are making crap tons of money going to the schools that he coached for previously. He was one of the most successful coaches at Ole Miss, wasn't he?
9: And Ole Miss, the last 4 years, they've been really good. They made the playoff last year. You know, they won a game with like a backup quarterback. They had one of the most exciting offenses in the country a couple years ago, up until their quarterback got hurt. They just missed the playoff.
8: I'm going to go ahead and say this isn't racism.
9: This is just Lane Kiffin trolling, trying to get a recruiting advantage.
8: That's a pretty heavy troll, though.
9: But it's the SEC. They just hate each other.
8: That one, I mean, using racism.
9: Like, after, I would argue,
8: after he was one of the most successful coaches there.
9: I could argue the Big Ten right now might be the best football conference. They've got the last two national champions. Okay, it's kind of hard to argue against that. But the hatred in the SEC, it's more than anything else. Yeah. I get Michigan and Ohio State hate each other, but from a full conference standpoint, it is blood sport in the SEC. These guys are trying to get every single recruiting advantage. And Colin Cowherd, who has a television show on FS1, longtime radio guy too.
8: Oh, yeah.
9: He's got an interesting perspective as to where he's kind of fed up with Ole Miss fans and their crap.
13: And I say this to all the bitter people in Mississippi. I understand you're hurt. But when you have signed up for this exit when Kiffin got there, you've been irrelevant forever. I think last time you won an SEC championship was in the 60s. Anytime you're good, you have a Manning quarterback, Arch or Eli. If I'd have told you 4 years ago, Lane Kiffin's going to burn you at the end, but it'll make you the number one offense. It'll be the best Ole Miss football team ever. Stadium's packed. Everybody in the country is looking at you. You'll feel proud to be a Mississippian and an Ole Miss fan. He'll leave you. It'll be ugly. You'd have taken it on the spot. You date the supermodel. She dumped you. You knew it was coming. I mean, you were cheating with Hugh Freeze years ago, so you played the game in college football. You were paying people when you weren't supposed to pay people. Don't get too precious, Ole Miss.
9: Anything to that?
8: Man, I just think I agree with everything he just said, but using racism and saying that Ole Miss, because of their Southern heritage, we had trouble getting African American players is a bunch of BS, first of all.
9: They made the playoff.
8: Yeah. It's the lowest form of low. That's low. I know you're saying it's the SEC, but using the
9: race card, you don't have to win me over. I hated Lane Kiffin before it was cool. He screwed Tennessee over after one year.
8: I knew you were going to say that.
9: So you don't have to win me over. I'm already there. I'm the guy that saw the band before they were popular. I hated Lane Kiffin before it was cool. So you don't have to win me over. Miss Allison, hit me with a little mood music, please.
8: Ooh, some Stones.
9: Little Stones here. Paint It Black. The Rolling Stones have a new album. It's called Native Tongues.
8: Is that right?
9: It's coming out in July. Just to put things into perspective here for their longevity, it was 60 years ago this week, they released Paint It Black, Nige.
8: And they're coming out with a new album 60 years later?
9: 60 years later. I think July 10th is when the new album drops. Does a new Stones album interest you?
8: No, I would never spend my money on that. Maybe if it was free on Apple Music. I pay for Apple Music now.
9: What if they just did it and put it on your account like you two did like a couple years ago?
8: Okay, I guess I'd have to listen to it.
9: The question now becomes, all right, new album. A lot of bands go on tour to promote the album. Are the Stones, at their old-ass age, about to go out and hit the road again?
8: I mean, they've done it in recent years. They did it out at the Indianapolis Motor Speedway a number of years ago. I say a number. I don't know. I don't have that number right in front of me on the top of my head, but they still, of course, they're going to go out on tour.
9: Well, yeah. I pulled some strings.
8: Okay.
9: I called some friends, and I think they're going to, because I've got an advanced copy of the radio ad. Would you like to hear it?
8: Please.
14: Just when you thought they'd all been committed to nursing homes, the Rolling Stones are back. Depends, Metamucil, hearing aids and all for their senior citizens discount tour. You'll hear all your favorites like Prop Me Up.
9: Come on.
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7: Dateline, the Smoky Mountains. Good old Rocky Top.
8: Woo! You love that place.
7: Rocky Top, Tennessee. One of my vacation destinations.
8: Gatlinburg, baby.
7: Gatlinburg police were called to a Quality Inn where a black bear had locked himself in the bathroom in the first floor. Now, let me repeat that because I believe that bear's repeating.
8: Bears, hell!
7: A black bear. Yeah. From the Smoky Mountains, somehow walked up to a Quality Inn and the bathroom they have on the first level of the hotel, locked himself inside. So the authorities, who already have to deal with murderers and rapists and the worst of the worst, they get called to let a bear out of a bathroom.
8: Is that part of the job description there?
7: I guess in the Smokies it is. Listen here. There's a viral video. You can find the video all over social media. If I find it, I'll retweet it here. But listen closely.
8: I've seen it.
7: Three officers very carefully opening the door, and the others are like banging 2x4s on like some piece of metal to try to scare the bear out of the bathroom. And then once the bear comes out, Nige, there's some shooing away of the bears that takes place. And the bear just runs off into the hills.
8: Have I told you how much I love it when people shoo away bears? What were we listening to there? We were listening to, we heard some grunting there a little bit.
7: The grunting was the bear.
8: Oh, was that it?
7: Well, the grunting was the bear and the other guys. There's a little bit of both because they were trying to be, scare the bear away.
8: I wonder if that actually scares the bear.
7: It has to, because everybody's trained to do this, right?
8: Yeah, but maybe the bear's just annoyed.
7: I think we need more of a body of work. Let's do great moments in shooing away bears history. Here's a guy that takes a different approach. He tries to reason with the bear who's stealing feed from his bird feeder.
9: Stop it right now. No. Stop it. Down. Bear. No.
8: No.
9: No. No. Down. Bear. Bear. Down.
8: Bears just look at it. I'm like, I could tear you apart limb from limb with my claws and my jaws.
7: There are multiple ways and strategies in shooing away a bear, right?
8: Yes.
7: That guy took a more calm approach. The photographers in Alaska, now they weren't dealing with a black bear. They were dealing with a grizzly.
8: Ooh.
7: They used a different approach. And of course, last but not least, our favorite, the guy that was on the hiking trail and encountered a black bear.
8: Play the Alaskan one. It's either, it sounds like they're shooing away a bear, the Alaska photographers, and or they're in a haunted house playing zombies. just close.
7: You're right. You're absolutely right. But if anything, Nige, we now know the answer. Thanks to these officers in the Smoky Mountains and Gatlinburg, the old question, does a bear crap in the woods? Not all the time. Sometimes it's a Quality Inn. Damn nature, you scary. A family in Texas say they feel trapped inside their own home because they're being terrorized by bees.
8: Oh, no.
7: There's a big ass hive in a nearby creek that they want fumigated. Now, we're going to hear from a few different people here, Nige, okay?
8: Oh, fumigated.
7: A few different people here in regards to this story.
8: Okay.
7: Here's Marina talking about the bees surrounding her home.
10: They're all over the place, and they won't let me go out. We go run our errands, and then we rush back inside. We're all stuck indoors putting away the groceries. And no, they simply won't let us get out.
8: Why are you trapped in your house because of a beehive outside? Go get some Spectracide or some you know, some Hot Shot or some Raid or something.
7: Just get a big ass can of Raid. That's all you need. Like, if anybody watched the streaming series that's on Paramount, the new Tyler Sheridan series that I said was just soul sucking.
8: The Madison.
7: Right. There's a bee incident in an outhouse.
8: Oh, dear.
7: And I don't want to give away too much.
8: Look, I've seen the girl, what's his face? Macaulay Culkin.
7: Oh, yeah, Thomas J.
8: Yeah.
7: He needs his glasses.
8: My girl, yeah.
7: Oh, man.
8: I've seen it. The same deal?
7: It's the Hammer and Nigel show.
3: Sunshine, storms, tornadoes, maybe snow. Sometimes all in the same week. Ah, spring in Indiana. Good news, the weather authority just arrived.
5: Storms begin to develop off towards west. They're going to ride in for the evening rush hour.
3: The entire Fox 59 team are now part of 93 WIPC with Indiana's most accurate forecast when Indiana's weather is anything but predictable. The weather authority, now on 93 WIPC. Stay in the know while you're on the go.
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23: He thinks Iran still wants to make a deal. I'm Carmen Roberts, Fox News. Fresh off his trek to China for talks with President Xi Jinping, President Trump is weighing restarting military action on Iran. He spoke with Israeli Prime Minister Benjamin Netanyahu by phone today and reportedly said he expects Tehran to submit an updated peace proposal soon. Fox's Ashley Webster has more from Tel Aviv.
24: The president posting on Truth Social that the clock is ticking and the time is of the essence. It's the same line of statements that we've heard for a number of weeks weeks now. Benjamin Netanyahu calling a meeting of his security cabinet, but that was ordered before he spoke with President Trump. So clearly trying to get a sense of where do they go next. And that is the big question. We do have reports that say the U.S. and Israel are undergoing the most intense preparations for these renewed attacks against Iran since the ceasefire was agreed last month.
23: Tuesday is primary election day in Kentucky as President Trump continues to seek the ouster of GOP Congressman Thomas Massie.
0: President Trump posted on Truth Social Sunday calling Massie, quote, the worst Republican congressman in history. On ABC's This Week, Congressman Massie said he wasn't concerned over GOP Senator Bill Cassidy's loss in Louisiana Saturday and alleged that well-financed opposition has gotten involved.
1: How did this race become the most expensive race in the history of Congress for a primary? It's because three billionaires from outside of Kentucky have funneled millions of dollars in here. They're trying to buy a seat.
0: President Trump endorsed Massey's opponent, Ed Gallrein. Massie has seen the president's anger by voting against the One Big Beautiful Bill and voting for the release of the Epstein files. Gernal Scott, Fox News.
23: And the WHO declares the Ebola outbreak in Congo and Uganda an emergency of international concern. 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
3: 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On the level. On the go.
2: What comes next after the hottest days this week? I'm Jake McDaniel. Here's what's trending this hour. A cold front brings an 80% chance of rain and storms on Tuesday, lowering temperatures for the second half of the week.
4: On Wednesday, we'll only have a high near 72, which is not far too far from normal. On Thursday, we're looking for a high around 70. And then on Friday, we'll have a partly sunny skies, high near 75.
2: Jason Puma at the National Weather Service in Indianapolis says the state will see much lower rain chances by midweek. Nearly 30 protests took place across Indiana on Saturday as demonstrators opposed federal immigration policies. Ryan Hedrick reports on what they want.
11: Elizabeth Marvin, one of the organizers here on the north side of Indianapolis, says the mission is simple.
20: I would like to see ICE defunded. I would like to see immigration courts funded. We have a shortage of immigration judges and immigration lawyers, like federal immigration lawyers, to process the backload of cases for people who are, again, quote, doing it the right way.
11: A statewide day of action calling on Governor Mike Braun to end detaining illegal immigrants at the Miami Correctional Facility. I'm Ryan Hedrick.
2: And a study reveals that Fort Wayne ranks ninth in the U.S. for historic housing markets. The city has 39.3% of listed properties that are over 100 years old. Fort Wayne is well ahead of Indianapolis, which ranks 23rd, with 17.6% of its listed properties over a century old. I'm Jake McDaniel, on the level, on the go, and on WIBC.com. And now here's the forecast from the American Standard Cooling Weather Center.
22: Clouds increase again Monday ahead of renewed rain chances. We'll see scattered showers and thunderstorms on Monday, remaining humid with high temperatures in the mid-80s. I'm Fox 59 meteorologist Krista McEnany for 93 WIBC.

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2: 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I'm Brendan King with your 93 WIBC track update, and just as scheduled, all 33 cars have been through. Your Fast 12 begins with the quickest, Felix Rosenquist, the lone car to average 232-plus for his four-lap average speed, 232.599. The battle to contend for the Fast 6 will feature Rosenquist, David Malukas, Connor Daly, Scott McLaughlin, Rinus VK, Alexander Rossi, Kyle Collette, Scott Dixon, Pato Award, Santino Ferrucci, Alex Palou, and Kiffin Simpson. One of those 12 men will be your pole winner for the 110th running of the greatest spectacle in racing. The top 12 qualifying begins at 4:30, trimming that down to the Fast 6 at 6 o'clock. 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
4: Well, of course there's no deal.
5: I mean, there's no deal because there's no deal. There was never going to be a deal. Who in the bloody world could you make a deal with? Monty Hall couldn't make this deal. That was a Monty Hall reference. Huh? Try and get that from Mark Levin. Tony Katz today. Good to be here. Good to be with you. Ed Morrissey joins us right now from hotair.com. Mark Levin.
4: That's right.
6: I think that I should be considered the Carol Merrill of the Tony Katz show.
4: I think that's
6: where we're at.
4: Please, I'm already dating the show. Could you please not take us back to 1804? Let us talk about the fact that there's no deal. And you guys over there at hotair.com, where, of course, Ed Morrissey is the capo di tutti capo, there is the story. Trump finally tapped out after dealing with the Iranian regime. Now, no disrespect to Dwayne, who wrote the article, Dwayne Patterson, the great producer of Hugh Hewitt. I don't like the utilization of the term tapped out, but I do appreciate the concept that there is no deal, and it must be very exhausting to think that you're going to come to a deal with an Iranian regime that does not want a deal. And this latest was the Iranians saying, well, we could think of something, but first you have to pay us reparations.
6: Pay us reparations plus admit that we are sovereign over the Strait of Hormuz now and forever. And then maybe later on, we'll get around to talking about some of the things that concern you. I mean, it's absurd. This is the same type of good cop, bad cop type of stuff that Iran has been doing for decades. There's this mythology, I think, in the West that there are moderates in the Iranian regime, which is absolutely false. You may as well look for Sasquatch in the Iranian regime. You're going to find just as many Sasquatches in the Iranian regime as you're going to find moderates. Everyone who's in this regime is in this regime because they're part of that same extreme Iranian death cult. And all of these guys are operating on the same basis. They don't have any power without upholding this cult. So the idea that Abbas Araghchi and Mohammad Ghalibaf and Masoud Pezeshkian are somehow in conflict with Ahmad Vahidi and the IRGC leadership on the basis of moderate versus extreme is idiotic. Now, there may be, and I'm sure that there are fractures in there about who wants to grab power, because that always happens when you have this type of decapitation strategy that has already taken place, and different people want to grab the reins, right? And you also have this mystery around Mojtaba Khamenei, who is...
4: Oh, could we just call him Khomeini? Could we stop pretending he has some kind of special and important pronunciation of his name that matters?
6: Well,
4: he's dead guy's kid.
6: There's Khomeini and there's Khamenei. So, I mean, just to distinguish between the two, we'll call him Mojtaba. We'll just call him Mojtaba. That's his first name. And it's just easier that way. We can call him Nepo Baby Tola.
4: Nepo Baby Tola. That is your term for it. It's the best term ever. But, you know, just to interrupt on a more serious note, I don't disagree with you that there are these factions within the Iranian regime. My argument has been that, of course, there are. So how is it possible that there's any negotiation happening? You're right that there are people who still pretend that there are moderates amongst the Iranian regime, and those people are called Obama bros. But for those of us who are rational, normal, we don't pretend to be what we're not. It's impossible. Ed, the question that everybody asks themselves is, what the hell are we actually doing here? What's Trump's long-term or the Pentagon's long-term, short-term goal here?
6: Well, that's a good question, because I think up until a couple of weeks ago, I could have told you that. And then over the last couple of weeks, we've seen this back and forth where Iran starts shooting at us. We don't shoot back, which irritates the Saudis, who deny us airspace until we decide to find our gonads. Sorry to put it crudely, but that's what happened. And now we're back to being a little bit more firm with the Iranians. And I think that what the Saudis told Trump was fish or cut bait. Either you're going to see this war all the way to the end, or just get out so that we're not getting our facilities bombed for no good reason whatsoever. Either finish this or stop. And I think that that's what the Saudis told Trump last week. And Trump said, okay, we'll finish this. I'm hoping that that's the case, because all this is doing is just delaying this on and on. And it is allowing the Vahidi and the IRG's hardliners to claim that they are succeeding in holding off the United States. And that helps them hold on to power. They are going to lose power, literally, probably in the next phase when we start attacking their energy production, but they're going to lose their grip on power if we continue to reduce their military industrial infrastructure, because the people at some point, and whatever dissenters there may be within the Artesh, which is the Iranian infantry, or within the civic institutions of Iran that are somewhat separate from the IRGC to the extent that they are, you're going to start seeing people really start taking this seriously and figure out ways to get rid of these guys. And that's what we should have been doing all along. Do a ceasefire for a couple of days to see if Iran wants to stick to it. As soon as they started closing the Strait of Hormuz, we should have ended that right then and there and gone back to plan A.
4: Talking to Ed Morrissey of hotair.com, where he is the editor in charge there. Find him on the Twitter X, Ed Morrissey with two S's and two R's. I say you're the editor in charge there. What are you? You're the editor in charge. Just to take the compliment.
6: I'm managing editor. I joke around about being the camera lingo. I'm the guy who's in charge when nobody's in charge.
4: So, fantastic. Yeah. I put you in charge. I would argue that the delay was at one time acceptable. There was a moment where the delay made sense. We were making sure we were prepared for next phases of battle, rearmed, reset, re-ready. The idea that the delay gives power to anybody left in the regime, specifically, of course, we're talking about the IRGC, the Islamic Revolutionary Guard Corps, is only that allows them a propaganda story against the people itself, not that it's based in reality. If I were to delineate or interpret what you're saying, and I wonder where this, if this is true of the Pentagon, if this is true of people on the Hill, we clearly see it of the Saudis when they denied us airspace because they want the Iranian regime gone, because they don't want the threat for their oil fields. And most importantly, they want to be the hegemonic power in the area. Right. That we're now to the point where every delay that comes next is just silliness. Everybody knows no deal can be made. What are we waiting for? Which now leads to, what the hell are we waiting for?
6: Well, I mean, it's inexplicable. It's been inexplicable for at least a couple of weeks. As soon as Iran started harassing shipping in the Strait of Hormuz again, this thing should have been, we should have dispensed with this. I don't know if we're trying to make nice with the Pakistanis, which is certainly possibly part of this is that we want to make nice with the Pakistanis, or that we don't want to destabilize Turkey and the Kurds. And there's a lot of moving parts in this region. This is not just a simple binary question. But at some point, again, you have to fish or cut bait. You've started this. You have to see it all the way through to the end. And to the end either means that the regime is entirely gone, it's collapsed, or you have completely ruined the infrastructure of Iran so much that they can't pose a threat to anybody again. And that, I think, is... either one of those things is acceptable. There's such a thing as a punitive expedition. We used to do these things, and they were effective. You didn't have to occupy a country. You just had to destroy it. You know, this is, and there's an argument to be made for this here. At a certain point, when you've got the blockade on and you've completely wiped out the military industrial infrastructure, and the IRGC has an extensive infrastructure in Iran. You have to do a lot of that work. The regime will eventually wither and die anyway, because they simply don't have the resources to hold on to power. It may take quite a long period of time, but in the meantime, you've removed these threats. And we have stopped halfway through that process. And I get taking a couple of days or a week to resupply and to see what you can do diplomatically, see if you can convince them to take the Bashar al-Assad route to Moscow and allow somebody else to come to power. But that's clearly not happening. Ahmad Vahidi is not leaving, and not willingly. And the idea that Abbas Araghchi and Masoud Pezeshkian and Mohammad Ghalibaf are somehow a different pole that you can talk to in the regime is nonsense. We've done this before. That's how we got the JCPOA. The JCPOA, we agreed to, this is the Obama bros again, because we were told, oh, we have to bolster the moderates. Because if you don't bolster the moderates, the hardliners are going to take control and keep control. And we didn't bolster anybody. We gave them a bunch of money so they could spread it to Hamas, Hezbollah, and the Houthis. And that's the reality of dealing with the Iranian regime. There are no moderates. They're all the same. They're just giving you different faces to try to convince you to part with your money.
4: How much of this is that Trump does not want to have to deliver the death blow that is necessary, even though this engagement has to deliver the death blow that is necessary? He really does believe he can find a way, mainly because he doesn't understand why anybody would go to war anyway. Just start trading with each other and don't be weird. Like, that's his whole world view. How much of this has been bringing him around to the fact that you came this far, you can't come this far only to come this far?
6: I suspect that that's exactly what the Saudis told him last week. I suspect that the Saudis said not everything can be made a deal. If you wanted to make a deal, you could have just reinstituted the JCPOA and live with the consequences of it. And that way we wouldn't have our refineries being bombed.
4: You don't think that's
6: really what the issue is with the Saudis.
4: You don't think that conversation also came from the Pentagon? That didn't come from Hegseth. That didn't come from Rubio. That didn't come from, anybody else within?
6: Well, again, I mean, I think that Donald Trump is, sui generis. He thinks he's, he thinks he's a completely new entity on the scene. And some of these things he's going to have to learn the hard way. And I think he's learned this the hard way. And I think we're finally getting around to that point where he thinks he has said all along he could have cut a deal with the Iranians, right? And I think he, just the same way he thought he could cut a deal with Putin to end the Ukraine war. And that didn't work out either. I think he's starting to realize that sometimes you just can't cut deals with people because they are just so bloody minded that and so intent on their ideology that they simply can't be negotiated with. And I think he's figured this out now. At least I hope so, because that's the reality. These people are insane, and they will continue on until they annihilate as many people as they possibly can for their death cult.
4: When the facts show you what things are, you have to believe that they are exactly that. Talking to Ed Morrissey of HotAir.com, let me change gears and let me get to our midterm elections. I don't know if you've seen this or not. This is the Cook Political Report right here. Frank Luntz sharing this, that when you take a look at the left of this chart, which is in the blue, the solid Democrats, the lean Democrats, the likely Democrats, you get 208 Democrats in the House of Representatives that are most probably going to win their seats. And when you take a look at the Republicans on the right, the lean, the likely, and the solid, you get 209 Republicans. And then you have 18 toss-up seats. Now, a fair amount of those are right now Republican seats. The moral of this story is that for a Republican Party that is supposed to be being buried by the war, Buried by inflation, buried by the redistricting debacles, they're still holding their own. Republicans can win these midterms, although it's very difficult. And I argue it doesn't even seem like Republicans want to win at all. It's super weird. But the story that's been going out over the past week of Democrats in disarray, there's been constant stories of this, almost as if there was a leak and it's so real that everybody has to cover it in a different way. This from Cook Political Report kind of is part of that, shouldn't say kind of, is part of that story that, you know, reports of our demise have been greatly over-exaggerated.
6: Well, I think that the events of last week probably really changed the picture, too, right?
4: Virginia.
6: You had, well, a week and a half ago, you had Calais. You know, a week ago, Friday, you had Calais, which threw out all of the, threw out specifically the redistricting map in Louisiana, but is going to apply nationwide to any state that drew majority-minority districts under the Voting Rights Act, Section 2. So all of these states are going to have to redraw their maps. We're waiting from the Supreme Court on that, but most likely the Supreme Court's going to say this applies to everybody, not just to Louisiana. That's going to be a disaster for Democrats. Dave Weigel was noting this on Semaphore, that this iteration of the Democrat Party, the hard progressive Democrat Party, has never won a House majority without VRA states or VRA districts, excuse me. So when those things start getting dismantled, that 208-209 thing is going to start coming down. That may not be this cycle. It might be next cycle. It could be 2030. Well, more than likely next cycle. So that's important. The second thing is that you're seeing maybe a 10-seat shift in this cycle because of all the redistricting that's done. So that's part of this mess, too. So, yeah, things are looking better for Republicans. They still have to win these elections, but things are looking a little better for Republicans now.
4: Ed Morrissey, hotair.com. I appreciate you taking the time to be with us. You do fine work. More to get to. I'm Tony Katz. This is Tony Katz Today.
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4: So Keir Starmer is getting his butt handed to him in the UK, and it's only a matter of time before he's out as prime minister. It's only a matter of time. Tony Katz today. Good to be here. Good to be with you. The Labour Party got just smacked around in some local and regional elections. What did well? The Reform UK Party, led by Nigel Farage. Oh, you've seen Nigel Farage. You like Nigel Farage. And you know you like Nigel Farage because Keir Starmer hates Nigel Farage.
21: Because I want to remind you what Nigel Farage said about Brexit. He said it would make us richer. Wrong. It made us poorer. He said it would reduce migration. Wrong. Migration went through the roof. He said it would make us more secure. Wrong again. It made us weaker. He took Britain for a ride, and unlike the Tories, actually, who at least had to face up to it, he just fled the scene. And now he'll talk about almost anything other than the consequences of the one policy he actually delivered. Because he's not just a grifter, he is a chancer.
4: I got to tell you, I don't know what a chancer is. What is a chancer? A scheming opportunist. It's British slang. I had not heard the term before. A chancer is an opportunist. Are you telling me that because of Brexit, illegal immigration and overwhelming migration issues went through the roof, and therefore you have allowed London to become a very much third world nation? That's Brexit's fault? That isn't policy fault, where Nigel Farage was not there in order to engage policy? And I'll put the issue on both parties, just like on immigration issues in the United States. It could be put on both parties until, of course, the election of Trump for the second time. I know some of you are going to say third time, but could we please not have that fight right now? Thank you. So where are you in this to have cleaned up the mess? Where are you in this?

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1: 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I want Britain to act in its best interest. I want them to survive and thrive. I want them to deal with the Islamist threat that they have invited into their nation. 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I want them to survive. And the only way to do that is to say we are Britain and we will remain. And it would be helpful if the king, who gave a nice speech here in the U.S., had given a speech for Easter to the people and not given in to fear tactics of the left and of the Islamist. This is Tony Katz today.
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7: I'm Paul Stevens. President Trump and Israeli Prime Minister Benjamin Netanyahu speaking today.
8: The prevailing assessment inside of Iran is that President Trump may resort to military action, and Tehran is now deliberately pursuing a strategy of deception and delay with the hopes that buying time will complicate any potential return to war.
7: And that's Fox's Trey Yingston, Tel Aviv. Kentucky GOP Congressman Thomas Massie not backing down from opposing U.S. military operations in Iran.
9: But you can tell that I'm ahead in the polls and they're desperate. That's why they're sending the Secretary of War to my district tomorrow. That's why the president's losing sleep and tweeting about this. That's why AIPAC has dumped another $3 million into my race this weekend.
7: Congressman Massie on ABC's This Week referring to the American-Israel Public Affairs Committee. 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

0: It is indeed go time because the Vice President of the United States, J.D. Vance, is speaking. Tony Katz. Tony Katz today. Guys, an absolute pleasure. Find everything I do at TonyKatz.com. The Vice President speaking to the Fraternal Order of Police. This happening just moments ago.
1: Say it's my honor to be here again 1 year later. I want to open with a line of scripture from the book of Isaiah. I suspect it's a passage that all of you in law enforcement know very well, but I think it speaks so much to the sacrifice and to the duty and to the sense of purpose that every single law enforcement officer takes with them every single day of the job. In it, the prophet Isaiah recounts from inside the temple of Jerusalem, quote, "Then I heard the voice of the Lord saying, 'Whom shall I send? And who will go for us?' And I said, 'Here I am. Send me.'" My friends, we gather this afternoon to honor men and women who heard the exact same call, men and women whose selflessness led them toward danger when others fled, people who said, "Send me," not "send somebody else," but "send me," people whom service was a way of life, not a burden, and their love of community, of their families, of their neighborhoods, of the places they called home, bound them to a life of duty to others, a duty they lived out every single day, from the first time they put on that amazing badge to the moment that they took their very last breath.
0: This is right where the Vice President should be. This is smart. Now, you could argue, Tony, this is politics 101. It's not politics 101 when you're talking about a half of the country or a political party that not only wants to defund the police, but is proactively anti-law enforcement, aggressively anti-law enforcement. And a recognition of what makes the law enforcement officer special by putting themselves in the line of fire does a very good job and is a constant reminder of exposing what it is that maybe the left actually fears most. It's not abuse. I would be with you. I oppose abuse of law enforcement. And I have seen plenty of videos that drive me insane, that incense me. And I want people thrown in jail for the rest of their lives. Cops that abuse the badge, forever in jail. Cops that get off on the power, forever in jail. You shouldn't be allowed to be a cop. But the recognition, as we saw the other day, there was a video, I forget where it was from. The Ring camera had it, the house is on fire. And there's the cop. No special gear, just what he's normally wearing on patrol. Figuring out how to get the door open because the heat is intense, and finally busting down the door and running into a burning house and runs out with a child in his arms. They're different people. Why don't we just say so? We can discuss problems and we can discuss issues and we can say we will not allow that kind of abuse when there are those who engage in abuse, but that is not the totality. That is not the story. There is a need and there is a value. It is the same thing that people put on the military uniform. There's a reason that we show them respect. Because that is in and of itself a skill that the vast majority of Americans, of humans, don't have. It is what the left vehemently opposes. Oh, they oppose the abuse of law enforcement. Sure, you oppose the strength. But it's funny, you're absolutely going to have a force once you are able to engage your communist desires. You telling me that communists don't believe in force? First things first, all government is force. That's exactly what government is. Secondly, there's nothing like the force of the communist to tell you what to do, to tell you where to stand, to tell you where to show up, to put you in a gulag, to help you die. This is where they're at. The force shouldn't come from the people saying that we have laws that should be followed. The force. Good Lord. I don't want to get off on the rant. I want to get back to the vice president. Because to be at these events, to point these things out, to note these things, that connects with people. And it really does show the juxtaposition between where the political right is, the independent is, the moderate is, and the radical leftist is.
1: In the Old Testament, God does not force Isaiah to serve him. Isaiah knew it would not be easy, but he steps up willingly. He volunteers, just like every single one of you and every single one of your loved ones. He accepts God's call to give his life in service to his fellow man. And today, we remember men and women in uniform who laid down their lives answering that exact same call. We honor men like Philip Wagner, an officer with the local police department in Lorain in my home state of Ohio, who was killed in a cowardly ambush attack that, as the president said, President Yost, has become all too common in our country. Now, those of you who know him know that Officer Wagner was a family man, a Marine Corps veteran, Semper Fi, with 8 years experience in law enforcement, and he left behind a beautiful wife and 3 children.
0: Vice President continued on from there. I would commend you to catch the all of it. But this is an issue for the midterms. Actually, I would take it a little bit bigger. This is an issue all the way around. I think people have a hard time with the idea that you could do 2 things at the same time. You can recognize when a cop fails and still recognize the need for police. I think you should. You can do 2 things at the same time. If you've listened to the show for any amount of time, maybe you have picked up on the idea that I understand the need for police and the value of police, and I don't believe in defunding the police. I have a real issue with how police act. And I'll start with something very, very simple. You're driving down the road. Next thing you know, there's a police officer behind you and the lights are on. They were hiding in the bushes and saw you speeding. I don't believe we should allow the hiding in the bushes. Police officers should not be allowed unless they're involved in a sting operation of sorts, to hide behind the billboard, to hide behind this. No. In the same way that I am bothered by these police departments that have police vehicles where the lights on top are like razor thin and you can't really see them, and the car doesn't really look like a police vehicle, and they barely write the word police on there. It creates an adversarial relationship with the citizen. And there, far too often, this is what we see. The desire for the adversarial relationship with the citizen, as if somehow the citizen is guilty for their existence, and all the cop has to do is sit back and wait. To protect and serve does not mean hiding in wait. And for the people who are about to get at me and say, well, Tony, you don't understand. With all due respect, it's you who don't understand. You're creating an adversarial relationship. You're creating the issue that the citizen has with the police, and this is fixable. You can't hide. A police vehicle should be neon green and neon orange. You should be able to see it from space. Because when I need a cop, I want to be able to find the cop. And if it's neon green or neon orange, I would be able to find the cop. You don't hide from the people. That's crazed. You don't hunt them. They are not prey. They're the people you are there to protect. A few years ago, this might have been more than a few years ago, and this happened in Indianapolis, and I forget the name of the officer. I believe lost their life. an officer gets out of his vehicle to approach someone. I forget what they were involved in. Was it a drug deal? Was it something else? I forget. The officer was killed. The officer was attacked. The officer was killed. And the argument afterwards came, why did the officer get out of the car? Well, that's one hell of a take. If the officer hadn't gotten out of the car, nothing bad would have happened to them. Why'd they get out of the car? Why did they have to approach this other person? The cop doing their job is everything we want. The cop hunting people makes us very wary of the cop doing their job. Stop putting yourselves in a bad position. What the hell is wrong with you? What possibly is wrong with you? When we took a look at what happened in Minneapolis with ICE, I didn't say, hey, all these cops are innocent. I said, let an investigation take place. And I also said, Renee Good tried to run somebody over. And for the left, Renee Good tried to run somebody over, and she went out that day to see what she could disrupt, the damage she could cause, and the issues she could create. She went to ratchet things up, not to bring things down. She was not interested in protecting another human being. She was interested in seeing cops harmed or cops thwarted from doing their job for people like me and you. That was Renee Good. She should never be thought of as someone who is high and mighty and pious and valuable that we should put up on a pedestal. Do not raise your daughters to be like Renee Good. I don't know if she should have been shot. I get it. But I never claimed to have an expertise in the rules of how it is that ICE works. Alex Pretty? Alex Pretty was a known agitator who wanted to do harm and wanted to do damage and put himself in between the police and ICE and agents and what they were doing. Should he have been shot? I don't have the answer. And I'm more inclined on the Pretty case to say no. In the Renee Good case, it's more than easy to say she hit a cop with her car. I mean, it's kind of a game over situation there, and I think those people have the argument. I just don't know policy-wise what the rule is regarding ICE, and so that's why I said have the investigation. The anti-law enforcement tact from the left is not because they want to get rid of law enforcement. It's because they want to have a different power structure. You think they want something better? That's foolhardy. But when they have yelled, defund the police, which is exactly what they meant from the very beginning, it never connected well with Americans. It has backfired on them. And what I like about J.D. Vance's talk today, it's a reminder of how disconnected they are, how bad they look, and the kind of awful society they're clearly gunning for. Remember that in November when you vote. This is Tony Katz today.
2: Sunshine, storms, tornadoes, maybe snow. Sometimes all in the same week. Spring in Indiana. Good news. The Weather Authority just arrived.
3: Storms begin to develop off towards west. They're going to ride in for the evening rush hour.
2: The entire Fox 59 team are now part of 93 WIPC with Indiana's most accurate forecast. When Indiana's weather is anything but predictable. The Weather Authority, now on 93 WIPC. Stay in the know while you're on the go.
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0: wanted to see where oil prices were now that Trump is on his way back, back by now. Or just about back. And West Texas crude is up and Brent crude is up. So as of the midday, you're back to close to $110 a barrel oil on the Brent crude that comes out of the oceans, and you're at $105 on the West Texas crude. That's where you're at. Tony Katz today. I was curious to see, I made no prediction about this. I was curious to see if the meeting would have settled some people on this. Would it have settled some oil prices? And the answer is not yet. So what is that move? Because that's, if you're Trump, that's the next step. Get something settled. Get some oil down into, if you can, high 80 territory on the West Texas crude. How do you get that settling? And the only way to get that settling is through a show of force in the Strait. It's the only way to get it done. There's no other way to get it done. And we spoke about this earlier this week. Time sometimes eludes me. But everyone has to be on the same page here. We can't kid ourselves. This is going to take a massive show of force. This is going to take boots on the ground, whether they're French, whether they are Arab Emirates, whether they're Israeli, whether they're another coalition, and some U.S. troops, because that's how you're going to get the uranium. This is the way it's happening. And I do question whether people think that's going to ratchet things up or not when it's troops on the ground for the uranium. But you have to show a line of destroyers and going at the IRGC, wherever they may be. That is what brings down the price of oil. And I don't think that talk about we're close to a deal. I mean, the market could fall for anything. I don't think that's going to move Americans anymore. This is Tony Katz today.
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15: Looking for a plan. I'm Paul Stevens, Fox News. President Trump urging Iran to make a deal with the U.S. This coming as the president returned from his trip to China. Fox's Alex Hogan.
16: The president telling Iran the clock is ticking and that new Truth Social indicating that hostilities could resume if there is no deal between the U.S. and Iran. This also comes as other countries are reacting and responding to the president's historic meeting with China that he returned from earlier this weekend. With today, the president holding a phone call with the South Korean president to discuss some of the ins and outs of that meeting. And in Beijing, President Trump says that he and Chinese President Xi Jinping discussed Taiwan. That was a large focus in that pending $14 billion arms sale to Taiwan in great detail. Those words sparking speculation. Today, Taiwanese President Lai Ching-te says that everyone there is concerned about the issue.
15: And that is Fox's Alex Hogan. A major upset in Louisiana politics. A Republican Senate member and vocal Trump critic Bill Cassidy loses on the Republican side.
17: Carrying the president's endorsement, Julia Letlow far outpaced her opponents. She had about 45% of the vote. Not enough to avoid a runoff. That'll take place on June 27. She'll be facing Louisiana State Treasurer John Fleming. But the defeat of the Republican incumbent, two-term Senator Bill Cassidy, sends a clear message. President Trump remains a dominant force among GOP voters in Louisiana, and he reminded them of Cassidy's vote to convict the president during his 2021 impeachment trial. On social media, President Trump writes, his disloyalty to the man who got him elected is now a part of legend, and it's nice to see that his political career is over.
15: And that is Fox's Jonathan Sary. 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
18: It's not just the heat to pay attention to. I'm Jake McDaniel. Here's what's trending this hour. Expect isolated to scattered thunderstorms Monday afternoon in Indiana, with rain chances sitting around 60%.
19: And then again on Tuesday, more chances again in the afternoon with a higher bit of confidence as that cold front is approaching. We're going to have a chance of rain on Tuesday afternoon into Tuesday night of around 80%.
18: Jason Puma at the National Weather Service says rain threatens the upcoming race day weekend as well, though he expects a clearer picture of the timing and confidence later on. A person is dead after they collided with a school bus while on their motorcycle. Jarrett Lewis reports.
20: The incident happening Friday in Tippecanoe County. According to Indiana State Police, the motorcyclist was heading eastbound on a state road when it crashed into a school bus that was pulling out from a county road into an intersection. The motorcyclist was pronounced dead at the scene. On board the bus was the driver and four students from Wainwright Middle School. They were not seriously injured. Troopers are now investigating the collision. Jarrett Lewis, 93 WIBC Mobile News.
18: Haley Reddy from Greenwood has been named this year's 500 Festival Queen Scholar. The announcement was made during the 500 Festival breakfast at the Brickyard at the Indianapolis Motor Speedway. Reddy is a senior at Marion University studying biology and English, and she's one of 33 college-aged women in Indiana selected for the 2026 500 Festival Princess Program. Each princess will receive a $1,500 scholarship and a custom pendant. I'm Jake McDaniel on The Level, on the go, and on WIBC.com. And now here's the forecast from the American Standard Cooling Weather Center.
1: Clouds increase again Monday ahead of renewed rain chances. We'll see scattered showers and thunderstorms on Monday, remaining humid with high temperatures in the mid-80s. I'm Fox 59 meteorologist Krista McEnany for 93 WIBC.
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27: Qualification Sunday rolls on from the Indianapolis Motor Speedway, and I'm Brendan King with your 93 WIBC track update. We await top 12 qualifying from 16th in Georgetown on what is a gorgeous day. Blue skies, sunshine, it is warm. Top 12 qualifying will begin at 4:30. We'll trim that down to the fast six at 6 p.m. And here is the order of your top 12 qualification session. Kiffin Simpson will lead off. He'll be followed by Alex Palou, then Santino Ferrucci, Pato Award, Scott Dixon, Kyle Collette, Alexander Rossi, Rinus VK, Scott McLaughlin, Connor Daly, David Malukas, and Felix Rosenquist. Now, there are a wide margin of teams represented in that top 12. Two Penske cars, all three Ganassi cars, two Foyts, one car from Hukos Hollinger Racing, one ECR car, one Arrow McLaren machine, one Meyer Shank car, and one Dreyer and Reinbold machine. Brendan King, 93 WIBC.

0: This week on the Pete the Planner Show, we answer your money questions. 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Sometimes you will use that email address to comment on the show you're listening to right now, like many of you did last week on our Hot Takes episode. Thanks so much for doing that. Joining me, as always, is Kristen Alanius. Hello, Kristen.
1: Hello, Pete.
0: And Damian Dunn, no relation whatsoever. Hello.
2: Good day.
0: Special guest on the show this entire week, the founding attorney of Wanzer Edwards, a law firm, Elizabeth Edwards. Elizabeth, hello.
3: Hello.
0: Good to be with you. So we are talking money and marriage, before the marriage, during the marriage, and after the marriage has expired. When you're sitting across from a family, do you ever just like break it down for them that way, Elizabeth, and say, hey, look, this is not a divorce. You just, your relationship expired. You ever say that?
3: No, but I think I might. Yeah, I like that.
0: So Dame last week on the show made the assertion that everyone should have a prenuptial agreement. We want prenup. We want prenup. Yeah. What say you?
3: The farther I get into this career, I'm totally there. Absolutely.
0: So there's this idea that people insure everything, but they don't insure their marriage. Would you consider a prenuptial agreement a level or a form of insurance?
3: I think that's a great way to put it. I mean, we think about what will happen. If you think about it, every marriage will end in two ways, or one of two ways, divorce or death.
0: Oh, this is uplifting.
3: And we plan for death in many ways. There's also statutory allowances that a spouse can get under Indiana law if you don't have a will, for example. But we don't think about what happens if we get divorced. And when we consider that currently 40 to 43% of all first-time marriages end in divorce, the divorce rate has gone down, but that's also because A, fewer people are getting married, and B, people are getting married later.
0: Mm-hmm. Okay, so do you think it's that culture previously, maybe living together was more taboo than it is now? Is that why people are not getting married? They're just living together?
3: Absolutely. Because I remember my mother, God bless her, still says, oh, well, she's got a live-in, right? Like says a slur, a live-in. So yeah, no, I totally agree that is 100% that it was very taboo at one time. And now it's like, we're just not mingling our money. We're doing what makes sense for us.
2: So I remember growing up and just being younger, like living together. Well, if you live together 5 or more years, you're married by common law or 10, whatever it was. Is that actually a thing?
3: That could be a thing in other states, but not in Indiana. Hmm. It is not. I will say it is more difficult if you do live with someone and then you start owning property together, particularly a spouse, because then you don't have as easy of a mechanism to untangle yourselves. You have to file an action in partition, and that's a whole nother ball of wax, you know, proving who paid what, how's it titled, all of that. So it does make it harder to unwind if you are not married, but yes. There's nothing granting you any access to the other person's property or debts if you're just living together.
0: So here's what I want to understand, because we should probably have said this at the beginning. Elizabeth, you're not giving specific legal advice today, correct?
3: Absolutely not.
0: Okay. Now, my daughter and her friends are joining us on LinkedIn Live watching this at school. Get off your mobile devices. Have you not read state law?
3: Exactly. Bell to bell.
0: Let's just lock in on whatever it is people know. What does a prenup actually do versus what does a prenup not do? Where does it end?
3: Well, a prenup covers all property and all debts. Well, it can. It usually does not cover any child-related issues, right? Because I can't contract away to not pay my child support. Mm. I can't contract away my custody rights necessarily, because it's what's in the child's best interest. A prenup can also talk about, well, if we got divorced, you will pay me X. Or here's how we're going to pay our bills. Prenup can also include what happens at the time of death, right? And of course, you would need to, you know, belt and suspenders, align your will to you know, refer back to the prenup to lock it in. But yes, it's all money and how we're going to treat money during our marriage.
0: Kristen, you are younger than Dame and I by 46 years, by my last count.
1: Ish, yeah.
0: So maybe you've been socialized differently than Dame and I of like what a prenup meant for us when we were, I don't know, your age and younger. What is sort of your sort of connotation or your concept of a prenup? Is it standard? Is it a little bit strange? Is it, what is it to you?
1: I think it's a little bit strange. Not for me personally. I think I have to think outside of my own like biases and exposures. And we deal in this space a lot in our 9-to-5s. So I would say definitely more socially acceptable than a previous generation. But something I brought up last week on the show that I think holds true, and I'm curious, Elizabeth, of your perspective, is it's that switch generationally or within a family that suddenly someone thinks that they need a prenup or someone should sign a prenup. Up. And when no one else ever has, that point of friction is really a challenge.
3: I see it more. I think when I started my career, prenups came from parents pressing them on their children. More about talking about family wealth, inheritance, family businesses to try to protect that legacy. But I see more now, especially again, when you consider people are getting married later. So quite possibly they're going to have equity in a home, maybe a retirement account. Those are the top two things I think that people want to try to protect. But secondly, when people do get married again later, the first thing I tell people getting done with a divorce is, hey, if you're going to get married again, please come see me about a prenup. And they all say, I'm never getting married again. And then I've now been doing this long enough that I'm getting repeat offenders. Like, or, and I say this laughingly, like you need a punch card, right? Ha ha ha. But also, don't make me fight for the same assets twice for you. I mean, I will, and I do, but I hate that for you.
0: I've never thought that when people, I've never considered this idea that when people got married younger, maybe the impetus for a prenup was the parents insisting because maybe they see the young suitor and the young suitor is wild redheaded and has a receding hairline, not a lot of other great qualities. And so the parents are like, yeah, maybe that guy needs a prenup. But what you're seeing now is like people do have something to lose. They do have 8 years of the 401k contributions. They do have that little bungalow in the midtown that they want to protect. So that is culturally different. Dame, had you considered that as someone who doesn't use the phrase my 9-to-5, have you considered that?
2: No, I think you and I feel pretty similarly about this and what it just felt like as we were growing up when the word prenup was even mentioned. And now our financial lives are complicated and people are much more either in tune or paying attention with what's going on. So prenups, I think in general, are just more common.
0: Kristen, I'm just jealous because I can't use cool phrases like that. So no offense.
1: You don't have a 5-to-9 after your 9-to-5?
0: I do. It's anyway, Elizabeth, here, 30 seconds left in this segment. When's the right time to bring up a prenuptial agreement?
3: Ideally, I'd love for you to come see me 6 months before you're planning a wedding, because that gives us time for everybody to get an attorney, for us to go back and forth, make revisions, you know, get a full financial picture, and then not be stressing out the day of the rehearsal dinner. I've had a case where that happened, and it was, I tried to get it done, but when it happens, it happens.
0: Well, coming up after the break, more on relationships and money right here on the Pete the Planner Show. I'm Pete the Planner.
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0: The Planner Show, talking pre-marriage money and relationships, marriage money and relationships, and then post-marriage money and relationships in the form of legal protection, in the form of prenups, divorce settlements, all these sorts of things. Longtime friend of mine, Elizabeth Edwards from Wanzer Edwards, joins us. Elizabeth, wrapping up prenups here for a second, which we hit in the first segment. If anyone missed it, please just go listen to the Pete the Planner podcast wherever you find podcasts. Or if you want to see it in just little drips, drabs, go to TikTok and make fun of us like the rest of Gen Z. Elizabeth, I don't have a prenuptial agreement. I had no property. I had nothing when my wife and I got married. Our anniversary is this July, our 26-year anniversary. Light dinner conversation, post-nup? Like, how do... they're important, but, like, would anyone midstream go in and be like, can we talk about this? Does that make any sense, or does that not make any sense?
3: It usually only comes up when some negative seminal event occurs, right? When it's like, oh, I've just found out you've been gambling, right? Or I just, like we have a major money disagreement. Maybe somebody discovers there's a bunch of debt or there's accounts they didn't know about. So usually it doesn't happen when things are going well, which is maybe when it should, right? Because that might be the best time. But yes, we normally see it when it's like, we don't want to get divorced, so in exchange, we'll do this other thing, which is the post-nup.
0: I didn't necessarily want to do where the dead bodies are buried on the show this week, but you see a lot of gambling issues with the Youngs these days?
3: I wouldn't say with the Youngs yet. They don't have enough money for that yet.
0: Kristen?
1: My question was going to be, you mentioned what we often refer to as financial infidelity. Is that a big part of what you're seeing? We have the airline. I don't know what's happening. A big part of what you're seeing?
3: I would say there's typically you're going to have one spouse who's probably maybe the moneyed spouse, but they're kind of in charge of the money. And the other spouse many times lives in ignorant bliss about what people actually have. So sometimes it comes up where either the person who has been running the household either is trying to keep up with maybe the spending habits of the other person that didn't know what was going on. Or when a divorce comes to light, it's like, oh, I think we have all of this stuff when in fact we really don't. And whether that's something nefarious or not. But yeah, it's really heartbreaking to be in the midst of a divorce and for, especially if I'm representing the person that was in the dark and they think there's more there. Mm-hmm. And it's like, we just can't pull something out of nothing. You know, when you turn over all the stones and the marital estate is not what you think it is, it's pretty upsetting. But yes, a lot of relationships break down because somebody's a saver and somebody's a spender and they can't meet in the middle on that.
0: Dame, your wife is a financial genius. I mean, there's no doubt about this. I mean, she's world-renowned, at least Northern Indiana around, for being a financial genius. Who's the primary money person in your house?
2: For household stuff?
0: Yeah.
2: Me.
0: Okay. And Kristen, I...
2: No, Kristen doesn't do anything with my household money.
0: Right, okay.
1: Right.
0: Elizabeth, the primary money person in your house, is that a disclosable thing to tens of people?
3: Yes, that's me.
0: Okay. I am as well. We do regular check-ins, as one would hope, but yeah, we just sort of have different roles. All right, let's talk marriage. Let's talk when marriages end, when they expire, as some experts say. Where do people get it wrong when a divorce is imminent? Is it trying to represent themselves? Is it like the FSBO of ending a marriage? Like what happens?
3: Oh, absolutely. That's a big problem. And I wouldn't even suggest that I represent myself, right? Because then you lose all objectivity when it comes to the situation. I think, you know, the number one problem is that people just think, oh, well, it's all in my name, so you don't get any of it, right? That's a common thing that people think. And at the end of the day, the court doesn't care whose name it's in. What I say is everything that you own or owe as of the date of filing, the court's going to take a snapshot of that, and that's your marital estate. Indiana is a state that has a one-pot theory, which means that everything that you have or any debts that you have, they all go in kind of one pot, whatever existed as of date of filing, what was vested, what actually was there as of that day, and we're going to divide all of it. And so people immediately are like, well, she didn't earn it. I don't know. She shouldn't have it. Or I brought it all into the marriage. She shouldn't have it. Or it's all in my name. And all of those are wrong.
0: It is odd that Indiana has both a one pot theory and a no pot theory. But that's right? Maybe for a different episode. Kristen's face is the best. You have the best face. I mean, kind of a weird thing to say to a colleague on a public platform. Okay. What is it? Is it just 50-50? Like, in my head, when I think about divorce, I just think, 50-50. Like, is it ever not 50-50?
3: It is. So the presumption is 50-50. So you have to rebut the presumption. You can argue off of that, for example, to say, oh, well, I'm disabled, right? You can say, well, I actually interrupted my education or my career to stay home and raise children. I'm getting back in the workforce. I have a much lower earning potential. One thing I haven't found that actually does work is when you are the moneyed spouse, the person who makes more money, they always want to argue, well, I made more money, so I should get more money out of it. And to date, I have not had that be a successful argument.
0: Is that more of a, I assume that means that you usually don't play that argument. You're usually defending against that argument, and you're successful in defending against that argument. If you don't believe that Abra plays, then my gut says that you never are on that side of the argument.
3: I'm usually not, because I'm usually like, write the check and make more. You're going to spend more money fighting that in court and probably not being successful. I would say the majority of my litigation, my divorces actually resolve in mediation, because that helps conserve the marital estate in the best way possible, maybe buy some of the risk. That's usually not something I try to float.
2: Elizabeth, does the taxation status of assets ever come into play for trying to decide who gets what? So, for example, if somebody has $250,000 in a traditional IRA versus $250,000 in a Roth IRA, that's not an equal value there, because you're going to have to pay tax on one of them and the tax has already been paid on the other. So does that ever come up in negotiation on who's going to get what and the value of each of those?
3: I would say yes and no. I'm like in a real world standard, yes, it does. And of course, we're going to try to hook our clients up with financial folks, certified divorce financial planners, about what makes the most sense. But of course, everybody wants those more cash dollars or those, lower tax dollars. But a court is going to look at it like a dollar's a dollar. Right? Because a big thing I'm hearing right now is, I want you to refinance the house and take out, $300,000 and give it to me in equity. Well, the days of taking out 150% loan to value ratio, we haven't been able to do that since the 2000s. Right. So, and especially with the interest rates right now. So, that can be also disappointing when you go to court and it's like, no, they're going to get all this equity that is more liquid, and you're going to have this retirement that will be taxed at some point.
0: I'm struck listening to you that, like a sales leader, a sales manager, you got to be both the expert, but also the therapist, the coach. Like, is there any more emotional law being practiced than what we're talking about today? I'm sure estate planning in the end can be interesting amongst siblings and generations, but how often do you feel like you're operating as a therapist versus an attorney, or is that part of the job?
3: I would say it is part of the job. And a lot of times I have to remind my clients there are other people out there with different letters behind their names that are far more equipped to handle whatever you're feeling right now. Like, I can only give you my armchair expert, or, in terms of having done this for, 23 years. But yes, definitely there's a lot of conversations that I'll have, and I'll remind folks, you're just paying me for legal advice. You're just getting this just kind of off the cuff, my opinion. But yeah, definitely there is a counseling aspect to it.
0: Coming up after the break, more talk on money and relationships right here on the Pete the Planner Show. I'm Pete the Planner.
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4: I'm Carmen Roberts. Saudi Arabia is condemning the drone attack that targeted a UAE nuclear power plant. That's raising fears of renewed conflict with Iran. President Trump spoke by phone today with Israel's prime minister about what's next.
5: We have reports that say the U.S. and Israel are undergoing the most intense preparations for these renewed attacks against Iran since the ceasefire was agreed last month.
4: Fox's Ashley Webster in Tel Aviv. New York's Governor Kathy Hochul is pleading with the Long Island Railroad unions, who went on strike yesterday, to restart negotiations.
6: The work you do is absolutely vital. Absolutely. I value your labor, and I believe that you deserve fair wages and benefits. But this strike has put all that at risk.
4: The strike has stranded hundreds of thousands of commuters. America's listening to Fox News.

talking divorce, talking prenuptial agreements. I'm not specifically saying I'm divorce curious because I'm not, honey. I just want others to know how to protect themselves. Elizabeth, there is a sort of a common sentiment around that. Why divorces or why marriages end? Things around infidelity, relationship infidelity.

0: reality horrific things like abuse and in many different ways. And then you get into finances. How would you sort of classify, I mean, this is a really dumb question, but from a percentage standpoint, how do you sort of look at the main categories of cause for divorce?
1: That's interesting. It's certainly a very fact-sensitive pattern. Even though Indiana is a no-fault state, so there doesn't have to be a reason. So no one really has to disclose what really happened. I do always like to ask that kind of white elephant in the room question because I've been burned not asking that. But I would say generally it's usually not the salacious infidelity things that you think of. Sometimes that's going on, but that evidently for a lot of people is not the last straw, or they'll be like, oh yeah, they cheated the whole marriage, but it was this other thing. I would say definitely like not being on equal footing when you're talking about money. As I said, you know, one's a spender, one's a saver. The infidelity does come up, but again, it's usually not to the level that you might think. Some of it can also, I think people think we will be more together if we have a kid. And nothing could be further from the truth. If your relationship is already a bit frayed, adding another human being you've got to work to keep alive, and then, you know, including the mental load that you will have for caring for that another human being, that right there immediately, then you're going to have probably someone in the marriage who's feeling taken advantage of, unappreciated, doing all the heavy lifting, and still having to manage themselves, and then the kid and the other parent. This is even in intact families. Oh, well, then they're the fun parent, you know, because of their work schedule or whatever, they're just not able to be around enough. And so when you start again having this inequality of the household work, that can really cause a lot of resentment.
0: I've heard someone say before years ago, I sort of took this as my own marriage advice, like to try to apply. But then the more I thought about it, it seems like terrible marriage advice is, take divorce off the table immediately when going into a relationship. And while that arguably has worked for me, it seems like a really privileged idea. I don't actually think that makes any sense. How do you think about that?
1: I think that's cute.
0: Yeah.
1: But it's cute. But no, I don't know how you necessarily can do that. I will say, again, as I mentioned, it's easier for people to have a second divorce or a third divorce because they've already done it once, right? I don't know that you can ever take it off the table. I do think that there's some people who maybe throw in the towel too soon. And I'm always one, if somebody says to me, hey, we'd like to, can we put a pin in this because we're going to go to therapy? Great. Good. You know, when people call me up and say, hey, we're getting back together, please dismiss our divorce. Great. Happy to hear that. Maybe that's not good for business, but that feels good for karma, right?
0: They were saying feels good for caramel. And I'm like, oh, it's about time people care about caramel. But there's got to be reasons like my husband snores too much. Like, there's, I mean, like you're getting into that category too. Or for instance, and not to get too specific, let's say you've been married a long time and you stand at the bottom of the stairs and you yell up 7 minutes and we're leaving. And then you go 5 minutes and 20 seconds, we're leaving. Like, do those sorts of behaviors lead to divorce?
1: I would say no. And I'm actually surprised because sometimes people are like, I've been on the couch for 15 years because he snores and is terrible. Yeah. And I'm like, I would have maybe tried to work on a solution before that. But yeah, that's usually not those little things.
2: Whew.
1: So you're lucky.
2: The relief.
0: I'm riding high. My hair is growing back. I feel good. Is it true that a sign of pending divorce is when your husband starts going to a tanning bed and wears a gold chain? Is that true?
1: I would say, especially if some weight loss is included, working out. Yeah.
0: Oh, no, wait a second.
2: He no longer feels good.
0: Well, I'm not going to tanny bed. I'm not an animal. I don't want UV rays hitting this lily white skin, Dan.
3: I'm just saying, yet. I mean, there's always tomorrow.
0: Yeah, I mean, I'm joking about the obviously the tanning and gold chain, but Elizabeth, I think you really did hit on something here. That sort of fundamental change of being, that fitness journey, maybe a faith journey, maybe whatever journey, an alcohol journey, like those can rattle a marriage.
1: Absolutely. And especially in a, and I realize I might be being stereotypical here, but again, just calling it like I sees it. A lot of times men will leave a marriage for someone else. I've seen a lot of that. Women, a lot of women, I mean, yes, there's women that leave a relationship for someone else, but I see more women that just leave a relationship to leave it. And a lot of men can't get past that. They're like, there's no way you'd rather be alone. and then we're spending the whole time like trying to know she didn't cheat on you. I mean, again, Indiana courts don't care unless you're spending a bunch of money on that person. But then it's like, really, why do we keep having to defend against that? You can just want to be done.
0: Yeah, I mean, not to take it too far, from what I've witnessed, just being done with men, not moving on to a different situation, but just like, I'm just sort of done. I'm just done. Yeah.
1: Yeah. There's the would you want the man or the bear? Right. We've all heard that.
4: So true. But
1: there's a lot of choosing the bear right now.
0: Gosh, Dame. And Dame's a bit of a bear. He can handle himself. He goes Krav Maga. How much does Krav Maga come into divorce proceedings, Elizabeth?
1: I've really only seen it once, but yeah.
2: There's always tomorrow.
1: Always.
0: Okay. So is there a right way? Is there a right way to bring up the possibility of a divorce with your partner, or is at that point both people kind of know? Do people actually get surprised?
1: People do get surprised. And I will meet with someone who has been done 2 years ago, right? Oh. The whole like, I really wanted to wait till our kid was through middle school, or I wanted to wait for this thing, and they're just done. And then they're sharing it with their spouse, who is complete shock. And then I will have to talk with them about, they're not as mentally prepared for this as you are. Your pacing is going to be off. They will never move fast enough for you. You will be moving way too fast for them. Let's recalibrate expectations. But I think my next piece of advice, especially to the one who wants it done, is let's not do anything surprising. Don't shut down credit cards. Don't take half the money out of the bank. Don't start closing accounts, because surprise is your enemy for all of this. And so please be having a conversation the whole time, like, let's separate our cell phones now, let's separate our car insurance now, rather than just doing it.
0: What part of your consultation, with a minute left, covering tattoos of the former spouse's name? Do you guys talk about that?
1: We usually don't get into that until our next meeting. That's a second meeting issue.
0: Sounds like discovery to me. Chris and Dame, 30 seconds left at this point. Any questions for you all before we move on to Bwaman News?
2: I think I'm good. I'm just thankful for her time.
3: Oh, absolutely.
0: So lovely. So here's what we're going to do. We're going to come back after the break. Biggest waste of money of the week. Elizabeth's going to be a guest guesser. And then the news. All of that is next right here on the Pete the Planner Show. I'm Pete the Planner.
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0: week's biggest waste of money of the week right here on the Pete the Planner Show is First Milk. Our first scent memory, the soft embrace of early connection. Delicate and comforting. First Milk blends almond milk, tonka bean, French vanilla, and iris with a whisper of pink pepper. It dries down to a cocoon of amber and cypriol. This skin scent melts into the skin with a subtle skin-close warmth. This perfume from the new company costs how much money, Kristen? Milk scented perfume. It is the hottest trend in beauty right now. I'm not kidding. I read an article about it this morning. That's why I chose it. Milk scented perfumes. Everyone wants to smell like dairy. How much does this cost?
1: We can't see the bottom. Is this like a small, like it? How much?
0: 50 mils, which is, as Dame knows, a reasonable shot of whiskey.
1: Okay. this is $170.
0: $170. Elizabeth with an S.
2: I'm going to go $150.
0: Okay. Dame, how much is lactose lotion? Wait, nope. What do you think? Sour cream.
3: I just want to make sure that I heard you correctly. And they're saying this is trying to replicate one of the first smells or memories that we have.
0: Tread lightly, pal.
3: Just making sure. I will say we had 150 so far, and Kristen, you said
1: 170, I think.
3: You know, I'll go 300.
0: $125. Dame, what's in the news this week?
3: Well, let's just kind of stick with the trend that we've had over the first three segments, not the bomb. The U.S. fertility rate hit a record low last year, with the number of births per 1,000 women of childbearing age falling to just 53.1. Not sure how they have the 0.1. Continuing a slow but steady decline since 2007. One potential reason for the slump is
0: I know. Slim fit jeans.
3: Well, you should stop wearing those. Is how expensive kids can be these days. A recent LendingTree study revealed that it now costs over this much to raise a child in the United States to age 18.
0: Oh, I always love this. This is like the Thanksgiving dinner to prove inflation. Like, it's like the turkey and the stuffing and the therapy. I'll go $437,000. Kristen?
1: Can I just have the over?
0: Okay. Elizabeth, do you care to guess?
2: Because I love a good Price is Right and you don't go over, I'm going to go 400. 400,000.
3: According to LendingTree, $303,000 to raise a child in the U.S. to age 18, because as we all know, kids don't cost any money after age 18.
0: Kristen, do you think, and this is where I always had to ground myself in that you know things, do you think people make decisions on bringing children into this world based on money?
1: I do think that. I think that the later people wait to have children, the more they're having that conversation in earnest. Lots of our friends, we're in our early 30s, are having their first children, are intentionally saying one, maybe two, but not more than that because of the financial strain.
0: Yeah. Dane, what else is in the news?
3: The U.S. Mint released a special Steve Jobs dollar coin for America's 250th anniversary, which... okay, cool idea, Steve Jobs on a coin. I guess makes sense. California, innovation, Apple, changing technology forever. Here's where things get weird, Pete. You can buy a bag of 100 Steve Jobs $1 coins for...
0: ooh, I love it. I'm going to go Costco style, $87.50.
3: Okay, Kristen?
1: Oh, that's interesting. I was going to say that they were more because of him. I was going to say like 120.
3: Remember, these are minted by the U.S. Mint. These are legal tender. So you're buying $100 of coins for 120 for you, Kristen, 87 for Pete. Elizabeth?
2: I'm going to go for 101.50.
3: $154.50.
1: I win.
0: If I had a restaurant to compete with like Zaxby's or Slim Chickens or Cane's, I would call it Legal Tenders.
1: I like that.
0: I need to buy the domain before this hits the web, because that is unbelievable.
3: No way that doesn't already have
0: some. I'm not Googling Legal Tenders or Barely Legal Tenders at work. Okay.
3: If you were lucky enough to get a job at OpenAI a few years ago, you're reaping the rewards, and not just by befriending AI before it takes over the world. The startup recently allowed each of its employees to sell up to $30 million worth of shares. Well, okay, $30 million. How many people could actually take advantage of that? 75 past and present employees took advantage of being able to sell the entire, well, at least $30 million of their payout, while over 600 employees raked in a collective $6.6 billion from the sale.
0: Pretty old stories are like, I was the first so-and-so at IBM, and now I drive a Honda Civic or whatever. Like all those stories, like that. This is the modern one, Kristen.
1: Indeed, this is not that.
3: The University of Michigan was one of the first big investors in OpenAI.
1: Really?
3: They contributed $20 million in one of the earliest funding rounds. It's worth over $2 billion.
0: So tuition's getting decreased here in the fall of 26?
3: Of course not.
0: Elizabeth, as I think about this here, you hear the stories of things go well early, or you take a chance early and then they go well later. That's got to come into play in divorce too, is that like modest start to a career and then some career takes off and then the person wants the divorce and then that impacts the settlement, right?
2: Oh, for sure. Absolutely.
0: Yeah. Well, if anyone's spouse worked for OpenAI, be careful. What else, Dan?
3: I mean, sticking with the theme again today, wedding season is kicking off. And if you're about to marry a massage therapist, you might want to reconsider. An American community survey recently took a look at which occupations have the highest divorce rates. Massage therapists, bartenders, bus drivers, and vocational nurses came in at top with a whopping 48% of the people employed in those professions separating from their spouses. The profession among the least divorced? No, not radio hosts.
0: Oh.
3: Actuaries. I guess that makes sense. Giving their job.
0: They're not married.
3: Risk. But if you marry one of them, the bad news is you're spending the rest of your life with an actuary.
0: Hey, Elizabeth, do you see anecdotal patterns in profession, or you know? I mean, I don't know. Idea?
2: No. But I would say I have not had a massage therapist as a client. For the record,
0: it's probably what I brought up on the show a couple weeks ago. The massage therapist thing.
1: Yeah.
0: Bus drivers. What are they doing? Like, what? Yeah, they're getting thrown under the bus. Is what it sounds like.
3: It's traveling across the country.
0: Occupational nurses. I mean, I'm writing novels in my head about this stuff.
2: It's a Lifetime movie for sure.
0: Oh, it is. I would totally watch that. Who is starring male lead in Occupational Therapist Divorce on Lifetime, Elizabeth? Dean Cain? It feels very Dean Cain.
2: If you can get him. Well, but, you know, if you want to appeal to the younger set, you got to throw Jacob Elordi in there. I could see him being very, very caring.
0: Very caring. Dame, anything else?
3: Kevin Warsh, the next chair of the Federal Reserve, been talking about it. He won by the slimmest vote ever.
0: That's confidence-inducing. Good inflation numbers this week. Hey, keep it up, everyone. Everything's going great. All right. I think that's it. Elizabeth, thanks for doing this. This was fun. It's been a long time, but thanks for doing it with us.
2: Absolutely. Thank you guys for having me. Love it.
0: All right. Dame, thank you. I say that out of obligation because of the awkwardness of thanking someone else that's on the show. So, Dame, thank you.
3: I understand.
0: And Kristen, hello. No, thank you to you as well. You can always email us, askpete@petetheplanner.com. We will read your question on the air. They're sort of stacking up in the email box, so the next few episodes are lined up. Sending you good vibes, because good vibes are all that's in the budget. I'm Pete the Planner, and this is the Pete the Planner show.
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7: A drone strike drives up tensions. I'm Carmen Roberts, Fox News. A drone that targeted the United Arab Emirates' only nuclear power plant today is raising concerns of renewed military action against Iran. Saudi Arabia's foreign ministry condemned the strike, even as no one steps up to claim responsibility. Fox's Alex Hogan has more from the White House.
8: Axios is reporting that the president is expected to hold a Situation Room meeting with members of the top national security team on Tuesday over the war in Iran. It comes as just earlier he issued a warning to Iran, saying this quote on Truth Social, "For Iran, the clock is ticking and they better get moving fast or there won't be anything left of them at times of the essence."
7: And President Trump also talked with Israeli Prime Minister Netanyahu by phone today about what's next with Iran. An Idaho air show organizer says four crew members ejected safely after two Navy jets collided at the show today. Kim Sykes with the Silver Wings of Idaho said the crash occurred off base, and she did not see the crash but saw the smoke afterwards. The Mountain Home Air Force Base said in a social media post that it was on brief lockdown following the crash. It happened during the Gunfighter Skies air show. Responders are on the scene. And a major shakeup in the U.S. Senate after Louisiana Republican senator and vocal Trump critic Bill Cassidy lost his party's primary following yesterday's election. And fellow Senator John Kennedy from Louisiana tells Fox News.
9: The result was predictable. Ground control to Major Tom. The polls have shown for well over a year that Senator Cassidy was in trouble. I think President's endorsement of Congresswoman Letlow was sort of the icing on the cake.
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10: Here come the summer-like temps. I'm Jake McDaniel. Here's what's trending this hour. As the work week begins, temperatures climb even higher across Indiana.
11: Warmer temperatures in the 80s are going to stick around. We're looking for high temperatures on Monday around 86 and high temperatures on Tuesday around 87.
10: Jason Puma at the National Weather Service in Indianapolis says despite the higher temps, the air might feel hotter than it actually is. That's because your body hasn't adjusted to the warmth yet. Puma says we typically handle these temperatures temperatures better once July or August rolls around. An Indianapolis religious leader led dozens at her church Saturday in a statewide protest over immigration policies. Ryan Hedrick reports.
12: Here at the corner of 38th and Meridian, Pastor Jill Moffitt with North United Methodist Church answers the question that many of you have. If somebody's in the country illegally that commits a horrific crime like rape or murder, should there be any consequences?
13: Yes, we want to see justice done to those who are doing harm to others, whether they're what we would call illegal or not. And so, sure, I think that if someone's broken the law, that they need to be held accountable. But also, again, we're going back to that message of just compassion.
12: I'm Ryan Hedrick.
10: And if you need to fill up your gas tank, you're paying an average of $4.17 a gallon, says AAA. That's down 24 cents from last week and down 37 cents from the national average. I'm Jake McDaniel, on the level, on the go, and on WIBC.com. And now here's the forecast from the American Standard Cooling Weather Center.
14: Clouds increase again Monday ahead of renewed rain chances. We'll see scattered showers and thunderstorms on Monday, remaining humid with high temperatures in the mid-80s. I'm Fox 59 meteorologist Krista McEnany for 93 WIBC.

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4: Hey there, from the Indianapolis Motor Speedway, I'm Brendan King with your 93 WIBC track update. We are halfway through top 12 qualifying from the Indianapolis Motor Speedway, and the young A.J. Foyt Racing rookie Kyle Collette currently storming past the yard of bricks. An impressive run for Collette. He had an outstanding first lap at 231.858 miles per hour. He is fifth quick in top 12 qualifying, 230.539 is four-lap average. Nobody has been quicker than Alex Palou, though, at 231.665 with his four-lap average speed. After him, Santino Ferrucci, Pato O'Ward, Kiffin Simpson, the aforementioned Collette, and then Scott Dixon. Still to come in top 12 qualifying, though. Alexander Rossi, Rinus VK, Scott McLaughlin, Connor Daly, David Malukas, and Felix Rosenquist. Rosenquist still the quickest of the day. Brendan King from the track, 93 WIBC.
5: So, what is the first rule of Fight Club?
6: You don't talk about it.
5: Okay, but what if it's a robotic Fight Club?
6: You still don't talk about it, no. But it's like, you don't talk about Fight Club.
5: No, not like that. No, you actually post it on social media.
6: Oh, you do talk about it.
5: That's what it is. So, there's a viral video that's going out. It's two humanoid robots that are boxing while a human referees.
6: Those are little guys.
5: They are little tiny. How tall do you think they are? Three feet?
6: Yeah, I was going to say almost four, probably.
5: Like one bot is from Engine AI. It's built for, they say, logistics and factories. And the other one is from Unitree. That's that little guy that can jump stairs and cruise like at about 5 miles per hour. So the whole idea is like they're going to call them battle bots.
6: I'm watching the video right now. Not one of them has landed a punch. Like, Robot A walks past Robot B, and then Robot B just punches in the air three times and misses.
5: Well, they're going to be selling these robots. That's the whole idea.
6: Oh, sign me up. Yeah, we're going to be the first one.
5: And so that's why it's kind of like a little publicity stunt. But remember this. I mean, 19 and 20 had a fight.
6: Mm-hmm.
5: 21.
6: Oh, now I have sound effects. Great.
5: And on that happy note, welcome, ladies and gentlemen. It's the Kim Komando Show. It's the nation's largest, biggest, best, award-winning show about all things digital. And if you're joining us on YouTube, ta-da!
6: The new set is done.
5: It is. And for the occasion, I actually knitted my outfit.
6: It does look homemade.
5: It's nice.
6: How long did that take you?
5: Forever.
6: I had no idea you could crochet like that.
5: No, actually, I bought it. It was the tag that's kind of hard to put on.
6: That thing looks like it was made out of 112 doilies.
5: You know what? You be quiet.
6: All right.
5: You just don't know style. I mean, look what you've got on. A blue shirt, blue shorts.
6: Yeah, right.
5: The shoes are disgusting.
6: I didn't even know we were going to be on the new set, so I'm wearing my gym shoes.
5: Okay, you need to wash them.
6: You don't wash shoes. They're gym shoes. They get all sweaty and gross.
5: That's exactly why you should wash them. I don't even, ooh.
6: Do you put your shoes in the washer and dryer?
5: Not in the dryer, in the washer.
6: You put them in the washer. Clang, clang, clang, clang, clang, clang.
5: No, actually, there's a little shelf that goes in the washer, and you put your shoes on the shelf.
6: I'm not doing that.
5: Why?
6: I'm just going to have dirty shoes.
5: They look gross.
6: Oh, they're awful. They're absolutely disgusting. Awful. Can I show the camera? No,
5: we don't want to see that. We don't want to see that. Ugh. I mean, I'd rather have you wear those disgusting Hey Dudes than those ugly things.
6: Those all fell apart.
5: They were junk.
6: You can't wash those. You can't even breathe on those.
5: And in case you're wondering who's joining me, that's Andrew Babinski.
6: Hi.
5: Yes, with the dirty shoes. And you can find us on over 430 top stations from coast to coast. And we're streaming in your favorite radio app. And you can also get the Kim Komando Show as a podcast wherever you get your podcast. But yes, we are on now the new set at youtube.com/Kim Komando. 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
6: Go watch the video. go see what the new set looks like. And while you're there, subscribe. We have over 100,000 subscribers. We're trying to build it. Now we got the new set, so we're going to be doing
5: close to 130,000 now.
6: That's ridiculous. That's awesome.
5: Yes.
6: And we're going to add more content, so go and subscribe.
5: And just so you know, I did not make my outfit.
6: You didn't?
5: Mm-mm.
6: Who made it?
5: A Zagdig and something like that. I'm not really sure what the brand is.
6: The more you can't pronounce it, the fancier it is.
5: It was pretty fancy by the price, just say it. 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You know, every single day, I just read everything I can to make sure that I know exactly what's happening in the tech space. I actually speak to some of my friends who are hackers.
6: Ooh.
5: Yes. Not only the good kind, the bad kind.
6: You got the bad kind?
5: Mm-hmm.
6: Could they hack an air conditioning company and make them go out of business for me? Oh, boy.
5: We'll worry about that in another time.
6: Thank you.
5: Okay. But let's talk about some things that you need to know about. So the first thing is, let me ask you a question. If you had a choice within 2 miles of your home to have a nuclear power plant built or an AI data center, which would you select?
6: Well, obviously, you want me to pick the data center because a nuclear power plant is like scary and daunting and overwhelming. But when I pick the data center, then you know, you're going to be like, ha ha, dummy. They're going to suck up all your power and all your water and you're going to be homeless.
5: It's really noisy and everything like that. Well, more Americans will select, you ready? The nuclear power plant.
6: Yeah, that's what I mean. Yeah,
5: that's what they're saying. And because of that, now there's all this lobbying going on to say, like, these AI data centers, they're okay.
6: Oh, are they?
5: They're going to be fine. They just suck up a lot of water, but we've got a lot of water.
6: And power. They use a lot of power, too.
5: Well, because of the power, guess what's the new hot commodity?
6: Solar panels?
5: Electricians.
6: Oh.
5: Yes. You know what the average starting salary now for an electrician to work in an AI data center?
6: I'm going to guess 85 to 90,000?
5: Higher.
6: Higher than that?
5: Yes.
6: We're talking six figures?
5: Yes.
6: How much?
5: Over $200,000 a year.
6: I found the wrong business.
5: $260,000 a year, some of these offers.
6: Wow, that's crazy. Good for the electricians.
5: Meanwhile, Gen Zers, they have something that they're calling blue-collar careers.
6: Okay.
5: Because they're saying, like, you know, because of AI, we're not going to have any jobs.
6: I told you that story. A good friend of ours, she has a high school senior, and he was debating on which college he wanted to go to. And then he went to her and said, Mom, I'm not going to go to college. I'm going to go to trade school to become an electrician, actually. And she started crying.
5: Oh, did she?
6: Because she was like, oh my gosh, you're going to be okay. You're going to learn a trade.
5: Oh, she was happy.
6: Yes.
5: Oh, I thought, I don't remember you telling me this story.
6: Yeah. She said, you're going to be okay because I know that that's going to be needed forever and your job's not going to be replaced and you're not going to be homeless.
5: Well, the new nickname for Gen Zers are the tool belt generation.
6: Okay.
5: That's what they're called.
6: Because they're forced to put on a tool belt because all the other jobs are going to be gone?
5: Well, because of the AI revolution, they needed to have something that was more current. You didn't even expect that.
6: Well, it's a double because it's the name of the newsletter. And
5: oh, that's true.
6: It's an electrician joke.
5: At the same time. All right, let's talk about something that's near and dear to your heart, because you've always said that if AI gets out of whack,
6: right,
5: that we can just pull the plug.
6: Just pull it.
5: Well, that's not going to happen anywhere. Scientists told two AI models to find weak spots in a network and copy themselves onto another machine. And 9 out of 10 times, it did it.
6: So then we just don't pull two plugs. Done. Problem solved.
5: Well, the problem is that The Guardian also reported about something that was a first outside of a lab environment, is that if AI goes rogue and someone tries to pull the plug, is that it already has replicated itself like halfway around the globe.
6: But why did we program into it wanting to survive? We should have programmed into it, hey, we're going to kill you. And AI is like, okay, cool. Peace. I'm out of here.
5: No, that's not how it works.
6: It's not, because we got weird people with all the power making these things that have never seen the movie Terminator 2.
5: As Scooby-Doo used to say, ruh-roh.
6: Ruh-roh.
5: Oh, my gosh. So Instagram and Meta, they made a change this past week very quietly. They didn't even issue a press release. And you know about end-to-end encryption.
6: Obviously, but you can explain it to everybody else.
5: It's that when you look at something on your phone or on a social media app or whatever, and if it's end-to-end encrypted like a VPN, is that nobody can jump in the middle and see it.
6: Okay.
5: And so Instagram, made these changes past week where they got rid of the end-to-end encryption.
6: Aren't they opening themselves up to being hacked? They're making themselves more vulnerable?
5: Well, what that means is that Meta can see every single thing that you do on your direct messages.
6: They couldn't before?
5: No, because it was encrypted.
6: Oh.
5: But now it's unencrypted. And so people are saying, like, so there's all these conspiracy theories that are going out. Like, why would they do such a thing? And then some people are saying, well, you know, now they can turn things over to law enforcement.
6: Okay.
5: Because if it wasn't encrypted, you know, then you can get to it.
6: But they also can learn more about you, so they can sell more data points about you.
5: Exactly.
6: It always comes back to the money.
5: You never do this in a photo anywhere.
6: Yeah, I saw this story. This is crazy. And by this, for the radio listeners,
5: peace sign.
6: She's doing the peace sign.
5: Mm-hmm.
6: Okay. You just did it to a camera, actually to four cameras. So when you said never do this, you weren't talking about yourself?
5: No, just don't do that. Well, you can't do it because your fingerprints, right?
6: Right. They can, with up to 10 feet away, a selfie or a picture up to 10 feet away, they can use AI to take the picture of your fingers and copy and replicate your fingerprint, which then can be used in biometrics.
5: Oh my gosh.
6: And get past, you know, lines of security that they weren't able to get past before, just by a picture online.
5: So now you can't do that anymore.
6: No, and you can't do it backwards either, because a peace sign backwards is just like giving up the middle finger in the UK. So just keep your fingers to yourself.
5: I didn't know that.
6: Yeah. Yeah, so instead of giving someone the middle finger, you just do the peace sign backwards.
5: I had no idea.
6: Mm-hmm.
5: You know, I did that last time I was in London, and people looked at me strange.
6: That's enough connecting the dots. We now know why you're not liked abroad.
5: They love me in the UK.
6: Not when you're flipping them off all day.
5: I didn't know that. I did not know that at all. Okay, so you go into an Airbnb or a Vrbo, and you have a great stay.
6: Mm-hmm.
5: And no matter what you look at, you're always going to have a cleaning fee. Like I rented a place for some family members over the summer, and the cleaning fee is like $500.
6: That's not included in the bill?
5: No, you have to pay extra for that.
6: Ridiculous. Everything's an add-on.
5: So now there's a thread that's going viral on Reddit right now that is about this woman who got a 4-page requirement on how to clean the place after they left. 4 pages.
6: The cleaning crew or the guest?
5: The guest. Okay. So it included things like strip the beds.
6: Okay, that's pretty standard.
5: Run the dishwasher.
6: Fair.
5: Take out the trash.
6: All right.
5: Do the windows.
6: Do the windows?
5: Vacuum.
6: No.
5: Clean all the sheets.
6: I'm not doing that.
5: And then still pay the cleaning fee.
6: Oh, I just did all the cleaning. I paid the cleaning fee with sweat equity.
5: Oh, so would you actually do all this stuff?
6: No, this just sounds like someone, and a lot of people on Airbnb, they're just trying to get you so they can double charge you or fine you. It just sounds like fine print that they know no one's going to pay attention to, so they can tack on another $200 charge.
5: Well, I don't know. You know, the guests' hands are tied.
6: Oh, God. Ooh, that was awful.
5: That was not awful. That was one of the better ones, I will tell you.
6: I don't know if there's a lawyer listening. I don't even think that can legally be called a joke. I think we may get sued if we said that's one of your dad jokes.
5: You know what? At least my shoes are always clean.
6: They're filthy, my shoes. I didn't know we would be sitting here.
5: Have you ever Googled yourself? You type your name into ChatGPT or any other AI bot, and you should see what comes back right now. And it's going to frighten you. Your phone number, your home address, and that's just the surface. You know, as a matter of fact, there's a whole story out right now that if you want to find somebody's phone number, you can actually put that into Google, and it may appear under AI overviews because Google's AI has scraped everything on the internet. And if you dig a little deeper, anyone can find your social security number, your health records, your financial history. You see, data brokers collect and sell your personal information, and that fuels something that's called, are you ready for it? It's called a shadow score. And you want to think of it like a secret score on your entire digital life. You know, companies use it to judge if you're a high-value VIP like me or a problem customer to be ignored like Andrew. Mm-hmm. And that's why I use Incogni. It works behind the scenes to track down where your data is exposed, and they submit all these removal requests right on for your behalf. I have to tell you, Incogni has completed over 2,800 now data removals just for me. And they don't stop there. They keep sending these follow-up requests so that this way you get on these data suppression lists. And once you're on that data suppression list, and you're just not allowed to get back on it. I mean, you're not going to be on any other data broker site after that if you are on these special suppression lists. So here's what you need to do. Go to privacykim.com. And again, that's privacykim.com. And then you're going to get 60% off. I use Incogni. I love it. And you will too. All right. Coming up, we have some great AI tips and really some fabulous phone calls on deck that you don't want to miss here on the Kim Komando Show. 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

0: Last week, I asked my AI chatbot, what do you really look like? I'm going to show you the picture. You ever wondered what your AI chatbot looks like?
1: Never. Not once. It's a computer.
0: I'm surprised you didn't say a toaster.
1: It is a toaster. It's just a fancy one that now can, you know, take over the world and kill us all.
0: You're going to love my picture. All right, let's get started with our phone calls.
1: All right.
0: Tim in Helena, Montana, you're up first. Hello there, Tim.
2: Hello.
0: So what's going on?
2: Well, I have been on the fence about something. My son just recently turned 13 on the April 29th, and he's asking me for a webcam.
0: Oh, okay.
2: And I'm very uncertain about it.
0: So what does he need the cam to do?
2: He claims it's for making YouTube videos.
1: Now, you use the word claims. This means you don't trust him? You don't believe that's what he wants it for?
2: He's my kid. No, heck no.
0: You know what? And Tim, he's thinking back to like, okay, when I was 13.
2: Yeah, pretty much.
0: Well, what? So he says just so that he can make videos for YouTube. He wants to be an influencer.
1: Is he a game streamer?
2: He's a gamer. He loves playing video games. He plays a lot of Roblox. I've had to kind of jump in on his Roblox before to kind of make sure he's, you know, not talking to the wrong people and sure. All that, but being at the age of 13, you know, webcam just feels,
0: Well, it does, because you're just bringing the entire internet at that point into your house, unless you lock it down.
1: Exactly. Yeah. And it's not only into your house, it's a close-up shot of your child at any time.
0: Yeah, and that can lead to a whole bunch of bad stuff. I guess if you're hesitant, I would say no. I mean, if you have any reason for not to do it, then I would hold off, especially if the computer's in the kid's bedroom.
1: Well, this harkens me back to when I was a kid and we first got the internet and my parents were paranoid about the things that were happening online. And when they went to bed, they just took the power cord and they took it with them to bed.
0: Okay, but now you can go on Amazon and pay $5 and you get a new power cord.
1: Right, but he could take the webcam, only use it when parents are awake or aware or when the bedroom door is open. And when you're not using it, you go and set that on mom and dad's side table.
0: That works for a while.
1: Well, it works until we get lazy.
0: Yes.
1: And unfortunately, we all get lazy. So, not a shot at you, Tim. I'm pointing at myself as well.
2: I was going to say, man, I work like 15-hour days. So.
1: Yeah.
0: Okay, no, so that can happen.
1: Right.
0: Okay. But so then you're looking at putting on parental controls, which you might want to do anyway, especially he's 13. You've already had a little couple of incidents with him, and you want to make sure that, you know, he gets to be a self-sustaining adult. You know, look at something like Bark or Casidio, or even Family Safety on Microsoft.
1: And you'll be able to see everything that he does, even with the webcam on or off.
0: Exactly.
1: That'll be helpful.
0: Exactly. 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
1: It's overtime, but the Mystics held on to beat the Fever 104-102. Caitlin Clark nailed a three-pointer, classic CC move on the left wing, with just over a second to play in regulation to tie the game before the Mystics outscored the Fever 15-13 in that OT segment. Indiana did hold a seven-point lead after one frame, but then outscored 20-9 in the second quarter. Furious comeback by Indiana and soon in the fourth, outpacing Washington 61-22 to force that overtime ultimately falling to the Mystics. Caitlin Clark did make more history, became the first player in WNBA history to record 75 or more points and 20 or more assists in the first three games of a season after pouring in 32 points on Friday. Also, there was a stat adjustment about an hour ago from last game on Clark. She was given an additional two assists that were not originally marked. So she finishes 32 points and 10 assists, becoming the only WNBA player with multiple 30-point 10-assist games. And also, Clark now has the most 20-point, 10-assist games for a career in WNBA history with 11. And she did that in 56 games. The previous record held by Vandersloot was 10. And she did that in 436 games. So 56 games for Caitlin Clark to hit 20 points, 10 assists, 11 times. And she did it in 56. So pretty impressive stuff from Caitlin Clark after the stat adjustment approved by the league office earlier today. Here's how that game sounded between the Fever and the Mystics a couple days ago on the old National Bank Radio Network.
2: The ball is tipped, and we're underway. Skip pass, Cunningham, catch and shoot three. Oh, yeah! Fierce, fiery, and on fire early. Finds Clark, fires a three. Nothing but net! Caitlin from downtown. Caitlin left open, left side three. Good again. Back to back for CC. Now Demiris Dantas drills it straight on. A DD3. It's a team-wide heater for the Fever. It's the Fever 28 and the Mystics 21. Indiana shoots 52% and makes 6 of 7 from 3. Now driving, sprays it left corner. Billings, catch and shoot, 3. Got it! CC with the assist to Moe. Ball ripped away by Mitchell. Here comes Kelsey, fastest player in the league. Down the floor, lays it in on the right side. Kelsey Mitchell is speed. And that concludes the first half inside Cambridge Fieldhouse. The Fever trail the Mystics 41-37. Finds Allen the inbounder. Hull, corner three in front of the bench. It's good! Lexi Hull, hallelujah! And so the Fever have some life entering the fourth. 67-58, shake at the right wing. Gives it up to Billings. Back to Clark. Fires another three. Got it again. CC heating up late. And it's a five-point game. CC eyes the rim. Dribbles left. Shoots over Iria Finn. It's good. For the lead. 70-69. The Fever no too quiet. And from 14 points down, they're in front. Up ahead, Clark shovels it off to Mitchell. Heaves a three. It's good. Three-point game, 28 seconds left. Timeout, Washington. Cunningham tosses it in to Hines Allen. To Caitlin for the tie. Yes! With 1.7 seconds left. Even at 89, no timeouts. 97-93, Fever ball down four. Cambridge logo, right side. Mitchell, crazy handles. Rise and fire. Hands the three. Kelsey Mitchell, what a hooper. One-point game, 97-96, halfway through overtime. Caitlin, inbounds to Kelsey, down by two. Final seconds, Kelsey in the left corner, three for the win, short. My goodness. And the Mystics escape with a 104-102 win in overtime.

0: Intense battle ultimately came down to the details, and head coach Stephanie White had this to say about the team sticking with it.
1: I thought our whole group showed resilience, you know, in that rally. You know, we showed the ability to make tough shots. We had some really good time and score execution moments, offensively and defensively, you know, in those moments. We just have to have more of it consistently.
0: Coach White also spoke about what the difference was in those middle two quarters.
1: It was our defense. I mean, we put a lot of pressure on our offense to be perfect when we don't consistently defend. This is on us as coaches. Like, this is our responsibility. It's we've got to be disciplined the entire game. We got to be disciplined every possession. We're taking chances. We're fouling shooters who are about to shoot tough shots. We got breakdowns in coverages. We got to find combinations of players and rotations that's net efficiency can be good. And we can't wait to play defense, in situations and where we feel good and we're making shots. It seems like we're making shots and everything's flowing and we got energy on the defensive end. And when we're not, we don't. And it's got to be the other way around. The energy has to be dictated on that end of the floor. And that's a mindset. A lot of things. One, intensity. You know, I think attention to detail. It's little things. It's initial positioning. It's communication. It's reacting, it's relaxing off ball. There are a lot of things that are outside of, you know, and great players make great plays. And the thing that Washington does is they keep moving. So your job is not done once your guy gets rid of the ball. And at times we are resting on defense and we can't afford to do that.
0: At three games into the season, the Fever have now had two heartbreaking home losses with a win on the road against the LA Sparks as well. Back at it tonight with a chance to win their first home game of the season as the Seattle Storm are in town. Much more to come, including hearing more from Coach White, Caitlin Clark, and Mo Billings. That's next in the Indiana Fever basketball pregame show across the old National Bank Radio Network.
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0: It's a draw ahead here from Gainbridge Fieldhouse. Our crew tonight is producer Nathaniel Finch, engineer Scott Fenstermaker. John Nolan has the call coming up at the top of the hour. So we heard from Coach White about how the Fever stuck with it last game. She also touched on how the team can use positive aspects of a game to clinch wins.
1: Try to refocus, you know, try to bring it back. You know, I didn't think she got it off. And so, you know, I was making sure that we were getting in the huddle, and it's like, okay, like we got momentum now. We got to keep it, right? Like we've got new life. We got to keep the juice, you know, and just try to stay in the moment. You know, it's, you can never get too high. You can never get too low. You know, we got to keep getting better. We know that. But in that moment in particular, it's, hey, we've got new life. Now we got to take advantage.
0: And several after timeout situations came to play a factor. Coach White said this about the team's work in that area.
1: Well, we practice it. You know, we practice it. We go through and, you know, have our end of game packages and, you know, have the combinations that are likely going to be in the game, and we rep it. When we have practice time, we continue to go through it. You know, and there are some tweaks, and Austin does a really good job of tweaking some of them and putting people in positions, to get high quality shots. Unfortunately, we're having to use too many of them now. You know, but at the same time, you know, I'm proud of our players for being able to execute them in those moments. And sometimes they go in, sometimes they don't, but I feel like our execution in those moments has been very good.
0: And they had to execute those without Aaliyah Boston after the third quarter. And when she went out, Mo Billings played a huge factor in the rest of the game. And she also had this to say about being ready for any situation.
4: I think the mentality is just next woman up, just staying ready when your number's called. We wanted to get that one for AB, so that's disappointing that we didn't. But I think our bench did a really great job. Whoever came in the game did their best to make a contribution.
0: So we have an update on Aaliyah Boston. She's been ruled out for today's game with the lower leg injury after being questionable before the team announced at 4:13 this afternoon that she would miss today's game. So yesterday it was posted that she'd be questionable. Hour plus before tip-off here today, been ruled out. So the first time she's missed a game in her 127 WNBA career, and the first time in 265 games that she's out dating back to her South Carolina days. It's an 8-year stretch, and that third quarter injury was where she suffered that injury. So the report brought to you in part by Ortho Indy, the official orthopedic partner of the Indiana Fever. Aaliyah Boston is out today. That's the only player on that injury report. Caitlin Clark dropped 32 points last time out and said, had this to say about fighting through tough moments as well.
11: Hardest thing as a basketball player is when you're not making shots to really stay in it. So I was certainly proud of myself. Really, really battled. And a lot of those shots are very, very makeable, and I finished well, really well around the rim and two-point area to start the season today. I didn't finish well in the two-point area, like obviously 7 for 17 from three. Obviously, I got a lot up with how the game was played out, but happy with the way I shot it from three. From two, I need to focus around the rim a little bit better. As I said earlier, all of us need to do that, but it starts with me. And, you know, if we don't have three clunky quarters, we don't force ourselves into basketball heroics. Like, we don't want to play that way. Like, I know it's exciting for the crowd, but we should have had ourselves in a position, especially after the first quarter, to, you know, control this ball game, and we really didn't.
0: So she was talking about the offense there. Clark also wants to see the team's defense not impacted by when the offense is rolling.
11: I think shots did start falling. I think we've been letting that dictate how well we play defense too much, which is disappointing for us as a group. You know, we got to be able to defend all the time. So I think that's our biggest area of growth is like, yeah, like, everyone wants to guard when they're playing, they're making shots. And for us, like, that's our biggest room for improvement right now is when things aren't going well, like, we still got to be able to defend and, you know, find ways to get stops. And we haven't done that very well to this point, same way it was with our opening game. So, opportunity for us to get improved in that area.
0: Look, the Fever look to turn it around today against the Seattle Storm as the Indiana Fever hosts its third game of the season. Don't forget, you can secure your tickets, merchandise, and more by visiting feverbasketball.com all season long. 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
0: Sunday night hoops at home. Fever getting set to host the Seattle Storm. Both teams entering at 1-2. We've got tip coming up around the top of the hour. John Nolan joined now by analyst Bria Gasu. Once again, too good for radio. Going to be over on the local TV broadcast tonight, we kid. But Bria, thanks for making some time for us here back on your real home on the Old National Bank Radio Network. All right, what a wild game a couple nights ago here at Gainbridge Fieldhouse against the Washington Mystics. Fever falling overtime, 104-102. What'd you take away from that one?
22: Well, let's talk about adversity, right? I think the start of the game, as many threes as well they shot, especially from the three-point line, I think was phenomenal. Then kind of went on a slump. They never really went away. I think the biggest deficit was 14 points, which in hindsight is not very much. But their energy was low, and they weren't cutting as hard, and they weren't paying as much attention to detail. And then all of a sudden, something flipped in that fourth quarter. Not exactly sure what was said, you know, coming out of that timeout. But I know as a player, I can only imagine some of the things that were going through, not only, you know, Stephanie White and the coaching staff, but also just from the player's perspective and just saying, hey, we're better than this. Let's get it going. And that's exactly what they did. And they turned up the heat. Caitlin Clark specifically got super hot, right? And she's feeling it. And then all of a sudden that swag came back from the team. So they're able to answer and take adversity and make it into a positive. Of course, you don't want to go through slumps like that, but it is part of the game. And the way that they responded, I think, really stuck out the most.
0: Now another pretty quick turnaround, less than 48 hours later, against a team that's more rested in Seattle, which hasn't played since Wednesday night. As you've prepared for this game, what stands out to you about the Storm?
22: Well, one, I think they're very well coached. I think they pay attention to the small things, to the details. No, they're not a perfect team, but they go hard. They execute on those little details. And I think bringing in the pieces that they have has really elevated this team. You know, losing somebody like a Skylar Diggins that played on their team last year and not that much of a fall off from a leadership standpoint, I think is huge. I think that was people stepping up saying, hey, we can still get this done. We need to come together as a team. And then whatever those 40 minutes look like, just know that we're going to go hard. Love Flage and everything that she's been able to bring, just her confidence coming into the league. So I'll be probably talking about her a lot today, too, just in the sense of how much this game continues to grow. These rookies aren't afraid. And I respect that, so I can imagine a well-fought, hard battle today.
0: That's Flage Johnson, the rookie out of LSU. We've got the Fever and the Storm coming up. Tip officially scheduled for 6:12 this evening in downtown Indy. So, looking to tonight's matchup, what's going to be key for the Fever to get back in the win column?
22: Yes, yes. We got the keys to the game. I would say start on, we have to stay on the downhill attack. Okay. I think when we're able to penetrate into the paint, we're extremely hard to guard. A couple nights ago, they really did a good job clogging that paint, which made us stagnant on the 3-point line. We shot 40 plus threes, which, you know, if you're making them, you know, get them up, but also you want to have the versatility to have the inside out game and go in the paint, see if you can skip the ball real quick and keep the ball moving. The other thing is the urgency on defense. We saw in LA, they put on a show when it came to the defensive effort and just did not have that same coming in just a couple nights ago. So getting back to the scouting report and knowing how to guard the screen, when to move with the purpose, rebounding on threes, as such and such. And then, of course, pushing the tempo. I think we have such a unique style. I know this is only the fourth game, but I think we have such a unique style in the W in the sense of how fast we want to play. A lot of teams want to do the half-court offense. They want to be able to beat us in the 5-on-5 half court. Well, that's not our game. Our game is pushing the tempo, going hard, knowing that your teammate's going to come in and go just as hard. So they better get in there, get that work done. It's going to be a good game tonight.
0: Hope so. All right, Bria, thanks again for the time. Have fun over on TV.
22: Yes, yes. Thanks so much, John.
0: TV star Bria Goss, analyst, joining us. When we come back, more with Mick. 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
0: You heard it from Kelsey. 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Indiana Fever Basketball here from GameBridge Fieldhouse. I'm your host, Mick Tindrow. Crew tonight, Nathaniel Fitch producing, Scott Fenstermaker, our engineer, and John Nolan has the call coming up at the top of the hour. Indiana Fever closing in on tip-off against the Seattle Storm. Both teams are 1-2 so far this year, but they've gotten there in much different ways. The Fever's two losses are each by 3 points, while the Storm lost by 11 to Golden State in the opener and by 13 to Toronto on Wednesday. Pacing the Fever this year in the scoring department, the duo of Kelsey Mitchell and Caitlin Clark. Those two stars averaging 25 points per game each. Clark's dishing out 8.67 assists per contest, and after that stat adjustment was made and giving her two more assists from the previous game, 32 points, 10 assists night, she is now leading the W in assists per game at 8.67. So she's got that number moved up. Aaliyah Boston does join Clark and Mitchell in double figures with 12 points per game and 5 rebounds tonight. But again, Aaliyah Boston is out. Head coach Stephanie White considers her day today. We'll see how that goes as the week progresses. Mo Billings currently leads the way with 8 rebounds per game on the board side of things with 9.5 points per game. Seattle's leading scorer, second overall pick from W's draft last year, is Malanga 16 points per game. Dominique Malanga, 16 points per game. She has 7.5 rebounds per game, but she's also out tonight due to a concussion. So Jade Melbourne, the leading scorer outside of her, with 14 points per game to pair with 5 assists per game. We'll see how the Seattle rotation goes without their leading scorer in the rotation. We'll step aside one final time, come back with an out-of-town scoreboard and the starting lineups. You're listening to Indiana Fever Basketball on the old National Bank Radio Network.
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0: National Anthem has been sung, and Gainbridge Fieldhouse welcomes the Indiana Fever, the second of four straight home games here in downtown Indianapolis. Quick look at the starting lineups here before we get rolling for Indiana Fever basketball. It is a little bit different with Noah Leah Boston, Caitlin Clark, Kelsey Mitchell, and Lexi Hull join Monique Billings and Maisha Hines-Allen in the starting lineup for this one. That'll be the starting rotation for head coach Stephanie White's group with Noah Leah Boston. She's the only one out today for this fourth game of the regular season, trying to defeat the Seattle Storm in a Sunday night matchup. That'll do it for us on the pregame show. Mick Tidrow sending it over to John Nolan. When we come back, this is Indiana Fever on the Old National Bank Radio Network.
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12: 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Greetings from GameBridge Fieldhouse in downtown Indy, where tonight the Fever hosts the Seattle Storm as both teams enter at 1-2 through the first week of the season. Hi everyone, and a very pleasant Sunday evening to you wherever you may be. I'm John Nolan. No Bria Goss tonight. She's over on the TV side as this game is airing locally on MeTV. It's also airing nationally on Peacock and NBC Sports Network. So because of that, this game will actually not tip off for another 11 or so minutes at 6:12 locally. But that said, Mick Tindrow, who you heard from pregame, is our studio host and sideline reporter. And Nathaniel Finch is our studio producer. And on-site, Scott Fenstermaker, our engineer. So the Fever trying to bounce back after that overtime loss against the Washington Mystics a couple nights ago. Pretty similar to their first game of the season here at GameBridge Fieldhouse last weekend when they fell against the Dallas Wings in a game that went down to the buzzer as well. In between, had the win on the road at L.A. and now trying to get back to 500 here on the young season against the Seattle Storm squad. As you heard from Mick pregame, they'll be trying to do it tonight without Aaliyah Boston, though. Not with a lower right leg injury, considered day-to-day. And just a few moments ago, head coach Stephanie White had more of an update.
15: Yesterday we talked about it a little bit, and, you know, it's day-to-day. So today she's out, and we'll evaluate again tomorrow.
16: It's been reported before that she had a meniscus and unraveled. Is that what it is again, and is it a re-aggravation of that injury or something else?
15: Yeah, I mean, you know, our medical team can give you specifics about, you know, what exactly it is. But, you know, we said this since the first day of training camp. Like, we're going to be managing her and managing her ramp up, managing her in the day-to-day. Again, it's still early, and so there's no reason to really push anything, and we want to make sure that we are utilizing an abundance of caution.
17: Just with AB out, how do you expect, you know, Mo stepping up and, you know, going to the five, and then Maish and Michaela as well?
15: Yeah, I mean, look, I think that we've got to continue to do what we do well. Like, nobody needs to play outside themselves. You know, Mo's going to continue to give us energy on the defensive end and rebound. You know, and Mai is going to get more minutes. I mean, you know, Mai's a really good facilitator. She's somebody who's an experienced player in this league. She understands what she needs to do when she steps on the floor. And KK and Dee Dee, you know, will certainly get more opportunity too. You know, obviously, you hate to not have AB on the floor, but it's an opportunity for others that they might not have had, and so it's up to them to take advantage of it.
18: Steph, have you decided who will replace AB in the starting lineup?
15: And Maisha is going to be in the starting lineup.
18: And then to piggyback off of just the defensive talk from last game, what things do you maybe see on tape to carry over to this game even without AB?
15: Yeah, a lot of it's just initial positioning. A lot of it's, you know, just allowing teams to pass the ball around the perimeter, flatten our corners, you know, not up the line, you know, being screen magnets, running into every screen. I mean, because we're leaving a lot of space. And some of those things are things that you can address, some slippage issues that you can address when you practice. You know, we're in this stretch, unfortunately, where we just haven't had an opportunity to really do that. And sometimes that happens. And our group has got to be a group that continues to grow and being able to make those changes in real time and to make those changes from watching on film.
19: Caitlin kind of mentioned this in passing a little bit last game, that she's taken more two-point shots this year. She's gotten to the rim, gotten in the restricted area more. I guess, is that something you wanted to see from her coming into this year, and how much does that help both her and the team offensively?
15: I think it's the way people are playing her. I mean, I wouldn't want to trade threes for twos if I'm them either. You know, you want to run her off the three-point line. You want to force her to be a scorer and not allow her to do both. And so I think part of it's strategy. I think the other part is for her to be able to get some easy ones and see them go in. You know, she didn't play for a long time, and, you know, coming out and being able to shoot this with the same efficiency that she did before that in real time without having live action is tough. You know, and I think for her, getting easy looks, keeping the defense honest is important. And she's worked on it. You can tell she's worked on it. She's stronger. Her finishes at the rim are more creative. You know, she has the ability to do that. And then defenses have to adjust if they're going to keep letting her do that or if they're going to make some sort of adjustments. So I'm just proud of the way that she's been patient with that and that she is taking what the defense gives her.
2: With Aaliyah being out, it also gives you probably a chance to go smaller and maybe maximize that type of lineup. If that's the case, is it really just trying to maximize pace, space, and open up the middle of the floor for dribble drives?
15: Yeah, at some point, but it's also, you also got a rebound out of it. You know, we use a small lineup at times, you know, in the past, and we haven't been a very good rebounding team, and we can't run if we don't get the ball. And so, you know, it's an opportunity, I think, depending upon the matchup, for us to do that. And then, you know, being able to take ownership of, yes, we might have more defensive versatility, we might have more offensive spacing, but if we don't have the ball, it doesn't matter. So we've got to be able to rebound in that line.
0: There is head coach Stephanie White talking less than an hour ago with that update on Aaliyah Boston being out and the focus here for this matchup against the Seattle Storm tonight. We're about 5-6 minutes away from tonight's opening tip. We also just a little while ago caught up with star guard Caitlin Clark, who also spoke about stepping up with Aaliyah Boston out tonight, as well as her mentality down the stretch as she willed a comeback for the Fever that ultimately fell short in overtime against Washington on Friday night, but nevertheless was quite special.
3: Yeah, I think just keep putting them up. That's what the best shooters do. I think telling myself in my head, like, just shoot it. Like, let it fly. I think don't overthink it. And sometimes as a shooter, like, you can overthink when things aren't going your way. And but, no, it's obviously good. I knew I was going to break through at some point, and it was good to see him going. But I think in my head, like, just telling myself to let it fly. Don't hold on to it. Don't aim it. Just shoot it.
5: It'll be your first time playing with that, Aaliyah. What do you think it's going to be like, and how it'll be different for you guys?
3: Yeah, obviously, you know, Aaliyah provides a lot for this team, so everybody's got to step up. But at the same time, we have great pieces. We have people that can step into that position, and, you know, everybody's going to have to give a little bit more. And, you know, there's some people on this team that did that a lot last year, so they have experience in that. Obviously, Aaliyah was available every single game. But, you know, continue to just step up and fill her shoes the best we can. Obviously, those are big shoes to fill. I think especially defensively, she's a great communicator. She rebounds the ball really well. Those two areas we really have to do well.
18: Defensively, Caitlin, what things did you see on film from that last game that you could correct going into this one?
3: I mean, I think our just tenacity. I think getting into the ball handlers early, like them coming off the ball screens, they were downhill, especially in the middle third of the floor. Like that's really tough to guard. That's our defense and rotations. We weren't rotating very well. But I think if we can do that a little bit better, communicate a little bit earlier. And if you are beat, just switch. At the end of the day, like, it's okay. Like, when you get into a rotation, we're pretty good at the first rotation, but, like, the second and third really has to come for us. And we'll continue to get better at that as, you know, the five people on the floor continue to play with each other more. But I think those are the areas for us to really focus on today.
0: So there is Caitlin Clark pregame tonight. And a little earlier we heard from Mick Tidrow how the WNBA stat-keeping-wise actually has updated the box score from Friday night, crediting Caitlin with a couple more assists, which frankly was quite obvious if you saw the video. So that gave her a 32.10 assist performance. She now has the most games with 20 points and 10 assists in league history, 11. And she's the only player in league history with multiple games of 30 plus points and 10 assists. And right now we get to listen in the starting lineup introductions in a moment as the lights have gone out here inside Gainbridge Fieldhouse in anticipation of this matchup between the Fever and the Storm, the first of three between them this year. Seattle's coming back here on July 17th, and then the Fever go out to the state of Washington on July 28th. So here on this big Sunday in Indy, qualifying at the track earlier, once again, just about a packed house here in downtown Indy, inside Cambridge Fieldhouse. It was a sellout for game number one last weekend, and on Friday night, nearly a sellout, close to 16,000 fans, and it figures to be about the same kind of environment, which we heard from Caitlin after the game on Friday. Really credit for helping the team overcome that 14-point second half deficit. Definitely an X factor for the Fever. All right, let's listen in now to Kurt Streblo and the introduction of the Fever starting five.

wearing number 25, Monique Billings. A guard, 5'8", from Ohio State, number 0.

0: a 6 foot guard from Iowa, number 22, Caitlin Clark.
1: So there you have it. And not only is it Aisha Hines Allen starting in place of Aaliyah Boston, but Lexi Holt making her first start of the season. And Sophie Cunningham will look to be a spark off the bench. Those two players, frankly, quite interchangeable, and both have the personalities in which they're not affected by whether or not they're starting or trying to thrive coming off the bench. So lights back on. Fever are wearing their navy and gold uniforms tonight. Indiana across the chest in gold with the numbers underneath and on the backs. Meanwhile, Seattle on the road wearing white. Their jerseys say Storm across the chest in dark green. Dark green up above the lettering as well and down along the sides. So again, in case you missed it, pregame while the Fever without Aaliyah Boston, and our injury report is presented by Ortho Indy, the official orthopedic partner of the Indiana Fever. She's got the right lower leg injury. Not ideal, right? But the Storm, which at their best this season could have one of the biggest front courts in the entire league, not the case tonight. Notably, Dominique Malunga, star second-year player, a center, out with a concussion. And then Ezzie Magbegor, another solid post player. She's out with a right foot injury. Awa Pham, who was one of the top picks in the draft last month, she was wrapping up playing in Spain. So she could be joining Seattle shortly, but not with them right now. Former Fever forward Katie Lou Samuelson out with a right knee injury as well. They'll have Stephanie Dolson jump things up. While she is 6'5", she's actually a player who spends more time around the perimeter than inside. She'll be jumping it up here against Monique Billings. Tonight's officials, Isaac Barnett, Charles Watson, and Blanca Burns. All the starters out on the court. They're just waiting for our friends at Peacock to say play ball. Fever, 1-2. Storm, 1-2. Time to hoop in Indy. And the ball is tipped and won by Seattle. Jade Melbin, the 5'10 fourth-year guard from Australia, gives it up to Natisha Heidemann. A lot of new names on this Storm squad, which last year missed the playoffs. And developing now at the foul line, Dolson has it, rumbles over Hull, then a bounce pass to the left, block and a reverse layup, no good for Jordan Horston. Rebound Indiana. Caitlin passes up ahead to Aisha Hines Allen, who fumbled it, otherwise would have had a layup. Does regain control, power dribble in the paint, spin move, and she puts it in. Baby hook with the right hand, and the Fever on the board. First, it's 2-0, 40 seconds through. Interestingly, Horston did not attempt a field goal for Seattle in their loss Wednesday at Toronto. She missed the first of the game for the Storm. Now it's Melbin driving to the rim and lays it in. Nearly a wedgie off the back of the iron, and then it dropped through. So even at 2, 1 minute gone by. Caitlin at the controls, wearing special shoes tonight, as she often does. These ones, Sonic the Hedgehog theme, blue. Lexi Hull, middle of the paint, bank shot, good. And off the backboard, then the front of the rim, and went through. So 4-2, Fever, 8:40 to go, quarter one. Heidemann, wearing pink hair, on the dribble, and a whistle, foul on the Fever. It's against Lexi Hull. First foul on Hull, first foul on either side. Heidemann inbounding near the Seattle bench. Flings it in to Melbin, a hard-nosed player who had one of her front teeth chipped on Toronto, or in Toronto the other night, played through. Kickball against the Fever. It stays on the right side of the floor with Seattle. Heidemann once again, the inbounder. Tosses it into Horston, who gives it back to Heidemann, and then nails a three from the right arc. 5-4, the Fever fall behind with 8:20 to go in quarter one. Caitlin walks it across the logo, bouncing hip high with the right hand, directing her teammates with her left arm. Gives it up to Billings, and then skips it to Hines Allen to Caitlin between the rings. Shot fake, dribbling right, and a reach-in foul on Dolson. Number 13, First Seattle foul as the Fever down 5-4, 8:07 to go. First quarter. Caitlin, the inbounder near her bench, tosses it up towards the rim, and Mitchell unable to put it in. They executed that sideline out-of-bounds play earlier this year. Seattle then pushing it left to right, out of control, a turnover. Heidemann trying to bounce pass it to Dolson near the right post, and it rolls out underneath. So the Fever have it, a little bit more than 2 minutes in, down 5-4. Caitlin's PG1 going downhill, right lane drive, picks up the bounce near the elbow, flips it up top to Hines Allen, angling left to hole, open, wants three, off to the right, and a rebound for the Storm. Nice box out by the 6'2" Tennessee alum, Horston. Athletic wing, takes it down the floor herself, now in the paint, pivoting against Billings, who steals it away. Shovel pass, Caitlin, outlet, Kelsey, right side, layup, good off glass. And the Fever retake the lead, 6-5. That's the Fever at their best. Transition offense after forcing a turnover. 7:15 to go, first quarter. Lajay Johnson, rookie out of LSU, just graduated down in Baton Rouge yesterday. Passes from the foul line to the left wing. A brick by Dolson. Rebound, hole, up ahead, Clark. Caitlin guarded by Heidemann. Bounce pass to a cutting Billings, who lays it in left of the rim. A CC dime, and it's 8-5 Fever with 6:52 to go in the first. Johnson, left wing, kick ball against Mitchell. Seattle keeping it. As the Fever start to get going. Heidemann tosses it in to Melvin up top. Pick and pop with Dolson. Puts it on the floor going right. Now terminates the dribble to Johnson at the foul line. Spinning in the paint. Doubled and fouled. Billings came over to help Mitchell. The foul is on Billings. Her first, team second. And it'll be a couple of free throws for Flajay Johnson.
2: White.
1: Has started all four games now here in her first season. Tied for the team lead in free throw attempts and leading the way in free throws made at 88%. Even better than that now as she's 16 for 18. Fever 8, Storm 6 with 6:38 left. In the initial period. A lineup change now for the Storm as Grace von Sluten comes in off the bench. And she gives Jordan Horston a rest. Fever still have their first five out there. Second free throw good. Caitlin dribbling left wing. Step back. Melvin tight on her. Pass top of the key. Mitchell blow by. And a bucket on the left side. So explosive. 10-7 Indiana, 6:18 to go, first quarter. Kelsey now has four, Caitlin already three assists. Left elbow jumper for Melvin, in and out rebound, Hines Allen pushing it down the court. Outlet, Billings in the paint, aggressively goes up, but blocked by Johnson. Heidemann underneath, saves it on the baseline to Dolson, who hands it back off to Heidemann. Helter Skelter, Heidemann all the way down the court, misses the lay. Rebound, Hines Allen. Up ahead, Mitchell, transition, triple right side. Back of the iron, doesn't drop, rebound Johnson. It's up and down action, interception at midcourt, Hines Allen sprays it to hole, cross court, Caitlin, left corner, three. Oh yeah! How about that? Fever 13, Storm 7, timeout Seattle. Once again, the Fever get the transition game going. And now there's a break in the action. 5:35 to go, quarter one. Indiana 13, Seattle 7. 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
1: It's another fast start for the Fever as they lead the Storm 13-7 with 5:35 to go in the first quarter. And the Fever doing this tonight with Pacers head coach Rick Carlisle watching. Unfortunately, Aaliyah Boston is just watching as well. For more on that, we go down to Mick Tidrow.
8: And John, the first missed game of the WNBA career for Aaliyah Boston, and first missed in the last 265 games of her career that spans back to South Carolina. That's 127 games in the W, and Aaliyah Boston has just been a centerpiece for this team, of course, the last 4 years. But Caitlin Clark said that there's so many talented players on this roster. We have great pieces. We have people that can step into the position, and everyone's going to have to give a little bit more. But Aaliyah Boston missing her first game in the W.
1: Thanks, Mick. Yeah, for how disastrous last year was for the Fever with all the injuries. She was a consistent mainstay, and right now Steph White saying it's just day-to-day. By the way, speaking of injuries, unfortunately, Tyrese Haliburton here too. Coming out of the timeout, Seattle turns it over. Cunningham with a steal, and the paint left side, and lays it in. 7-0 run for Indiana, and the Fever in front of Seattle, 15-7, almost midway through the first quarter. And at midcourt, another Storm giveaway. Jade Melvin travels out of the middle of the logo. So the Fever get it here on this 7-0 run with 5:05 left in the first quarter. Caitlin getting a breather. Raven Johnson is in. K.K. Timpson in off the bench as well in place of Mo Billings. Hines Allen, pass right block. Cunningham scores and one. Hines Allen threw a fastball inside. Cunningham caught it and laid it in right of the rim through contact. So a 9-0 run for Indiana. The lead is 10, and Cunningham has a chance to add on with 4:55 remaining in the first quarter. She gets the orange and white ball, and the free throw is perfect. 18-7 Indiana. 10-0 run. Seattle left to right in white and green. Melvin at the GameBridge logo. Right wing passes between the rings to Van Sloot. And a foul on the floor goes against Timpson. The forward helping out. As vendors roam GameBridge Fieldhouse with tasty treats like blue and pink cotton candy. Lajay Johnson flips it in towards the short right corner. Von Sluten, a rookie out of Michigan State, throws it up. No, but a foul on Timpson again. That's a pro freshman versus a pro sophomore. And the Spartan will shoot two on the right side. At the end with the flags hanging up in the background. And she clanks the first. her first miss at the line and the W. It started out 4-for-4. She's played in each of their first three games coming off the bench. And the second one, in and out. Well, that said, tough environment here at Gainbridge Fieldhouse, though she played here just a couple months ago in the Big Ten tournament. 18-7, Fever the lead and the ball on the left side. Hines Allen, quarterback in the offense up top, gives it to Mitchell, who replaces her. Mitchell with the handles, attacks, left side, leaner no, and a rebound for the Storm. Melbin wearing bright green shoes, crossover dribble against Johnson towards her bench, gives it up to a former Hoosier in Mackenzie Holmes. She terminates the dribble near the left elbow, back to Melbin, pick and roll. Holmes at the foul line, sprays it right wing. Van Sluten driving, her shot rejected by Johnson, out of bounds, off Seattle. Indiana ball. Raven Johnson, the rookie from South Carolina. And the words of her head coach, Steph White, she's got go-go gadget arms. Lanky. And then a fortuitous break there for the Fever as well, as with the rejection, it went off Johnson and then last touched the Storm. So the Fever up 18-7, under 4 to go first quarter. Timpson tosses in the right corner to Mitchell. Hezzy, pick and roll, and Timpson scores. 20-7, Indiana. It's a 16-2 extended run. Storm after that made shot in a hurry, and Zaya Cook draws a foul. Cook will shoot two on the right side. She is another one of the former Gamecocks who played for Dawn Staley at South Carolina. Now Cook's fourth year as a pro. Originally from Toledo, and she nails the first. Fever 20, Storm 8 with 3:36 to go in this first quarter. Spins the ball, arcs the free throw off to the right. Rebound snatched by Timpson. Kick ahead, left sideline, Johnson. Eyes up, Raven. Pick and pop with Demiris Dantas for three. Buries it. A DD3. This is a 15-1 Fever run. With 3:17 to go in the first quarter, Indiana up 15. Cook, left lane drive, floater high off the window, banks it in. That nearly went over the hoop, but had the touch, 23-10. Indiana in the navy and gold, right to left. Mitchell at the controls, into the red paint, scoop to the hoop for two. 25-10, Fever. 2:47 left, first quarter. And Mitchell has a half dozen. Melvin, the point guard, passes to a rolling Holmes, and IU's all-time leading scorer banks it in. Cunningham gets post position. Now fading near the rim, it doesn't drop, but she was fouled. How about that? Sophie Cunningham, really a guard. At 6'1", she posted up down low. Has two free throws coming on the left side. With the Fever more than doubling up the Storm so far through 7.5-plus minutes. So Sophie already 1-for-1 at the stripe on the left side. Her first year hits the front of the rim, goes in. She wasn't so confident about it. On the release, you can hear her screaming in the background. Big pop from the crowd as Caitlin's back in. So Kelsey gets a rest, and the five on the floor for Indiana. Clark and Johnson play together in the backcourt, along with Cunningham. Starting big, Mo Billings back in, and Demiris Dantas playing off the bench. Second one, a swish for Sophie. Fever 27, Storm 12. Johnson nearly picks off the inbounds pass. Instead, she's guilty of fouling Natisha Heidemann. The inbounder there, Van Sluten, was in trouble and just lofted it in the air. And as Johnson pursued it, she lost her balance and then inadvertently tripped Heidemann. Bonus situation for the Storms, so everyone marches down to the free throw line on the right end. And so the pink-haired Heidemann, former Big East Player of the Year at Marquette, a Wisconsin native from Green Bay, now in her eighth year in the W, puts in the first. Ebenek

0: Lexi Brown, left lane. Backpedaling. Shovel pass out to Cook, guarded by Cunningham. Crouched in a stance. Contested three. Nothing but net. Zaya Cook. 27-17. Caitlin quickly, right to left. Crosses up. Heidemann driving left. No, but a foul. Caitlin then crashes into the stanchion underneath the hoop. If you could call a crash gentle, it would be that, not full speed there. And so a couple of free throws for CC on the left side. Fever trying to build on a 10-point edge. And 1:44 to go in the first quarter. And Caitlin good on the free throw, now has 4 points to go with three assists. A 24-year-old from Iowa eyes the rim, two bounces, and knocks it. Fever 29, Storm 17, 1:40 to go, first quarter. Now Caitlin D's up against Cook, who slings it towards the right side for Heidemann, guarded by Johnson. Heidemann gets Beyer all the way to the rim, but misses the layup. Rebound Billings, passes on the right side to Clark. Caitlin, long range three, rattles in. Caitlin is her. Fever 32, Storm 17. That was near the logo. Now Clark defending as Cook bricks a right elbow jumper. Rebound Indiana. Caitlin near the logo, guarded by the longer Horston. Gives it up to Cunningham. Left arc, back to Clark. Caitlin flips it to Sophie, left corner, driving baseline. Plays catch with Johnson. Cunningham throws it up towards the rim. It's out of bounds off Seattle. Couldn't quite tell if that was a shot attempt or a pass by Cunningham. She was probably by her own admission out of control there. Has something of a chuckle about it with Aaliyah Boston. Is not in uniform tonight, out with the right lower leg injury. Few subs here for Coach White. Ty Harris from Fishers into the game for the first time. Inbound, Caitlin to Lexi. The shot clock was down at just one. That's kind of why Sophie had just flung it up before. And even that didn't go for hole. They say it's a shot clock violation. So 41 seconds to go in the first quarter. Indiana up on Seattle by 15. Fever trying to get to 2-2 early in the season. Right Boulevard drive for Cook, who is tripped and fouled. Foul on Caitlin. First on her. It's a free throw situation for the 5'9" Cook. Won a couple of NCAA titles during her time at South Carolina, including one against Caitlin. Beg your pardon, actually, it was Caitlin who defeated Zaya, ended her college career in 2023 in the national semifinals. 32-19 after those free throws for the Storm. 8 second difference, shot to game clock. Flage Johnson, tight defense on Caitlin. She takes the three over her. Front rim, no. Rebound, Storm. Shot clock off. They've got 10 seconds to work with. Heidemann, killer crossover, going left lane. 3 seconds to go in the quarter. Fadeaway on the baseline, no. Ball tapped around. There's the buzzer. A focused first quarter for the Fever, and they lead the Storm 32-19 inside Cambridge Fieldhouse. Now the challenge for the Fever to keep it up as they lead by 13, led by as many as 15, similar to Friday night, and hoping for a better outcome this time. Second quarter after this, you're listening to Indiana Fever Basketball on the Old National Bank Radio Network.
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8: 32-19, the Fever lead the Storm after one quarter. Vic Tidrow with you courtside here. Maisha Hines-Allen picked up a start today with Aaliyah Boston out. And the Fever have wanted her in Indiana for years, dating back to when Tamika Catchings was general manager. When the deal was finalized going into this year, Catchings texted Hines-Allen, "I'm glad we finally got it done." And the two have connected often since. And Hines-Allen said, "Once I step on the court, I'm serious. No joking around. I'm an undersized post player. So for me, I'm not going to get bullied. Off the court, couldn't be more different. Loves joking around with players like Walker Kimbrough. Fun social media posts about stopping the clock on her time. And just a very charismatic player for the Fever."
9: Thanks, Mick. We're back to it already now. Second quarter underway and wasting no time. 5 seconds in, Caitlin drawing a foul from the left elbow with a leaner. And so she's going to the free throw line while Hines-Allen had 2 points, 2 rebounds, and 2 assists. And the first quarter, Caitlin 8 points and the league leader in assists with 3 of those. And she drains the first free throw on the left side. We're in the background. Freddie Fever mingling with fans. Second one. It's good. Lil Freddie is here as well. Caitlin's favorite. So with both free throws, good there for Caitlin. It's 34-19. The Fever back up by 15. Storm have been on the road for more than a week. Their third game on this trip. Billings with a block to Caitlin, pushing, sprays it right wing. Harris catch and shoot three. Wide to the left, ball battled for, and it's going to Seattle. Hines-Allen in the mix there. Kind of touched it while she was out of bounds on the baseline. Actually, they call a foul. First on Maisha. Fans get a look at some replays. Now the big screen's above the court. Can gather their opinion. 34-19. Fever the lead. Storm the ball. Left to right. Heidemann. Backdoor pass. And it gets to the right corner. Flage Johnson guarded by Billings. Not much of a lane to drive. Jumper short. Offensive rebound for Cook. She leaves it short as well. Johnson yet another offensive rebound for the Storm. And then Johnson quite a move to the basket. and banks it in, 34-21. Fever still up with it, right to left. Caitlin to Lexi, fires a three. Heel of the rim, off to the right. And the ball rolling on the baseline. It appeared to be out of bounds. It appeared to be right in front of Charles Watson, who somehow didn't see it. So now it's a transition three for Johnson. Out of bounds on the right side. Fever get it. Up 34-21 with 8:47 left until halftime. Kelsey Mitchell introduced back in as Caitlin gets a break. So for the Fever right now in the backcourt, it's Kelsey with Ty Harris. And Lexi Hull, the forwards, Maisha Hines-Allen, and Monique Billings. Harris playing point. Goes left around a Mitchell screen. Picks up the dribble, left wing. Passes left corner, Hull. Gets into the paint, then the ball stripped away. Transition for the Storm. Cook, left sideline. Trying to drive on Hines-Allen. Out to Dulson, who is a threat to shoot at 6'5 on the perimeter, but gives it up to Johnson, who buries a jumper from the left elbow. Fever 34, Storm 23. Hines-Allen, right post. Trying to drive against Dulson. Gives it to a cutting Hull, who's fouled on the way up. I chuckle there because I don't know if it was intentional or not. Maisha nearly dribbled through the legs of Dulson. I think it was more of a missed dribble on her part, but it works out anyway for the Fever. As Hull will have two free throws on the left side. Lexi sporting a navy headband to go with the jersey and shorts. Converts on the first substitution for the Storm as Dulson, the starting post, is out. And the former Indiana Hoosier, Mackenzie Holmes, re-enters. Had a chance to catch up with Mackenzie yesterday. Just had a good time on this road trip. Getting to be back in central Indiana. Second free throw also good for Hull to stretch the lead to 36-23. Mackenzie actually attended the Fever's game against Washington a couple nights ago, as I guess you would consider her a fan, with some of her friends from IU. Three up top, flank for Horston. Ball goes out of bounds to the near sideline. And Fever get it. We come to you from the side opposite the benches, between sections 15 and 16 off the main concourse. Kelsey hip high with the left hand on the bounce, guarded by Cook. Throws it over on the right side to Harris. Harris now defended by Cook after a switch defensively. Harris a little bit of a shake driving right. Blocked by Horston, but a whistle. Good to see the aggression there from Ty Harris. Remember, she missed almost all of last year when she was with Dallas due to a knee injury. Tough to rehab and a little bit limited early on this season as she is ramped back up. A former three-time state champ at Herndon Christian High School. Won a couple of those championships here. Swishes the first. For that matter, Ty was a kid in the crowd here back in 2012 when the Fever won the WNBA championship. Sinks the second also, 38-23. You can blame me if they miss the next one, but the Fever a perfect 11 for 11 at the line as a team. Shooting 52% from the field for that matter as well. Blaje Johnson, pick and roll with Horston, who's fouled at the foul line by Hull, who reached in. Pauses the clock with 7:17 to go in the second quarter. And Indiana up on Seattle, 38-23. Appreciate you making us part of your Sunday evening. A few subs here for the Fever. Breather for Harris, Hull, and Hines-Allen. Johnson back into the game, defending Heideman, who catches the sideline out of bounds pass and drives left baseline. Good off glass. Mitchell lets it fly from the right wing. It's off to the left. And the rebound caught by Holmes to Heideman, left wing. Pumps on a three, then a give and go. And she lays it in on the assist from Horston. Nice offense for the Storm. They're within 11, 38-27. Mitchell handling up top. Veers towards the right wing. Chest pass, Cunningham. Feeds the left block to Billings. Back to the basket. Spins. Post moves. And puts it in. Got her defender up in the air. Stepped by. Indiana 40, Seattle 27. Next whistle will bring a media timeout. An absolute defensive breakdown by the Fever leads to an uncontested layup. Left block for Holmes. There's a whistle because Steph White calls a timeout. For as well as the Fever have played overall tonight, they just gave up an easy two to the Storm. And yet, it's still the Fever 40 and the Storm 29 with 6:24 to go in the second quarter. As you're listening to Indiana Fever Basketball on the Old National Bank Radio Network.
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9: Sophie Cunningham and the Fever playing with pace tonight, already on 40 points. There's still 6:24 to go in the second quarter. Indiana leading Seattle 40-29. By the way, speaking of speed, Alex Palau has won pole position for next weekend's 110th running of the Indy 500. So it's the second pole for him at 500 in his career as he looks to make it back-to-back. By the way, don't miss out on tonight's game night special featuring a Fever Tour crew fleece that's normally $80 but 50% off. 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Back to it, Caitlin back in. She runs the show across midcourt, right to left, guarded by Jade Melvin. Gets a screen from Sophie up top, chest pass to Kelsey, right elbow jumper, in and out. And a rebound for Flage Johnson of the Storm. She goes behind the back with the dribble, almost had it stolen from Mitchell. Instead of pass, left post, Cunningham with a block against Holmes. Holmes, former Big Ten Defensive Player of the Year during her terrific career at IU. That time gets a taste of her own medicine. And that's the 6-1 Cunningham leaping up against the 6-3 Holmes. Baseline out of bounds. Melbourne triggering it in. And a whistle before she does. Foul called against the Fever. And the foul called before the ball was inbounded. It's considered an away-from-the-play situation, so that results in a technical free throw, plus Seattle keeps possession. Foul is on Mitchell. Johnson's the shooter. A couple dribbles, spins it, bends, extends. It's good. Fever 40, Storm 30. Indiana was up 32-19 at the end of the first quarter. They've led by as many as 15. They've been up nearly wire to wire. Inbound goes to Johnson in front of her team's bench. Puts it on the floor, pressured. Throws it into the near right corner for Melbourne. Entry pass to the post, picked off by Timpson. KK to a trailing CC. Caitlin drives and lays it in. Right hand on the left side. Defense to offense. And the Fever back up a dozen. 42-30. 5.5 minutes to go. Second quarter. Johnson picks up Melbourne at midcourt. Deflects it out of bounds. Over towards the table where Kate Scott and LaChina Robinson have the call for Peacock. WNBA back on NBC and Peacock, just like the NBA is this year. But we appreciate you finding us here on the radio side. Melbourne driving left lane, fouled on the way up, and we'll have two free throws. Here, Caitlin there with instructions for her team. It's a foul. They call it on Johnson. That's can't be right. Everyone gets a look at the replay. Steph White's got her arms stretched out, palms up in the air. I think there was a foul committed by KK Timpson challenging the shot. Johnson was initially guarding her. The officials now get together, and they do change it to being a foul on Timpson contesting the shot. Otherwise, Johnson had not fouled her as she was initially driving. But you can hear Caitlin a moment ago there say, she's probably not going to make that shot. It's a tough shot, off balance. Try not to foul. The first free throw, a swish for Melbourne. An Olympian for Australia a couple years ago, as they won the bronze medal. Team USA getting gold. France finished second. Melbourne rips the cords there. Fever 42, Storm 32, almost halfway through the second quarter. Caitlin at the right elbow. Mini. Front rim, no. Rebound, Seattle. Fever hustle back on D in the navy and gold. Johnson defending against Melbourne. Hands it off to Flage Johnson. It's Johnson over Johnson. SEC against SEC. And the former Tiger, no good. Rebound, Fever, Caitlin, up ahead. Kelsey, left wing three, high arcing, in and out. Raven, offensive rebound, but a reload pass picked off by Van Sluten. Off to the races, lays it in left side. Single digit difference, 42-34. After the ball went through the hoop. Delay a game called against the Storm as someone touched it. So a mini run here for the Storm. They've outscored the Fever in this second quarter 15-10. So it's not quite as egregious as it was on Friday night, but a bit similar. Caitlin shot a screen from Hines Allen, then tried to pass it to her, but she wasn't looking for it. Seattle in transition. Melbourne got away with steps on a bobble now. Johnson loses the ball. Mitchell the steal. Leads the break. Pulls at the foul line. Too strong. Rebound Seattle. A little bit like a track meet here. Fast pace. As Johnson gets a step on her defender, misses a layup on the right side, and then a Seattle foul. Cunningham controlled to Karam and got pushed. Stops the clock with 3:58 left in the second quarter. And Indiana ahead 42-34. Damaris Dantas back in. Fever go with a bit of a bigger look right now as Dantas in at 6'3". And the guard, Johnson, at 5'8", gets a rest. Caitlin at the logo, angling left, guarded by Melbourne. Calls for a screen from Kelsey, passes to Hines Allen, and then Caitlin is fouled off ball by Natisha Heidemann. All in all, the officials are doing a significantly better job this year of calling some of the overly physical play and allowing, in the terminology that they use, more freedom of movement for offensive players. So that's the fifth foul of the quarter against the Storm. And it results in two free throws for Caitlin on the left side. And she cans the first.
14: One.
9: Caitlin now leading all scorers with 13 points, plus three assists. Good again. 44-34. Fever lead at home against the Storm. Melvin pick and roll with Van Sluten, who might have gotten away with two extra steps. Passes to Lexi Brown, who sends it up top. Tolson bricks a three. Rebound, Caitlin. Melvin pressuring full court. Caitlin goes behind the back, at the logo, angling left. Chest pass, Hines Allen. Now she angles right, flips it off to Mitchell. Hezzy bounce pass around the defender to Hines Allen, who's fouled in the act of shooting, and will have a pair. Mitchell, the lefty, looped it around the defense with a bounce pass. She's an underrated passer and playmaker herself. And you have Caitlin Clark leading the league, and as a rookie, setting a league record for assists in a season. That happens. So Hines Allen takes a deep breath, and the first free throw drops in off the front of the orange iron. Lineup change for the Fever now as Cunningham comes out and Hole returns. Hines Allen just told Dontas and Hole to switch sides of the free throw lanes, but as they do that, then the two post players for the Storm move with them, and you can hear Steph Tolson, who's in her 13th year in the W right there, say, don't do that. Don't waste her time here. Second free throw true as well, and the Fever up 46-34. Some token pressure in the backcourt as Seattle goes left to right as we get the 3 minute mark of the second quarter. Melvin with a burst right lane puts it in off the backboard. 46-36. Nets whistle will bring a timeout. Caitlin driving against Melvin, throws it up, counted out a foul. CC flexes. She's got a chance for an old fashioned 3-point play when we return. That was a tough finish for Caitlin. It's a media timeout with 2:49 to play in the second quarter. CC already up to 16 points, and the lead is 12. 48-36. 2:49 till half. 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
2: Glad to have you with us on this Sunday night. Out of the timeout, Caitlin at the line on the left side, buries the free throw. Now up to 17 points as she leads all scorers. And the Fever stretch the lead to 13 with 2:42 to go in the second quarter. Hull defending on Melvin is between the rings. Skip pass, left wing, Lexi Brown. Heaves a three, too strong, rebound snatched by Lexi to Caitlin. Back to Lexi, left arc going towards the corner, hands it off to Kelsey. Mitchell at the foul line, still going. Her shot blocked by Heidemann, who is out of bounds. So the Fever will have a baseline out of bounds play with 13 on the shot clock, 2:22 to go, and the quarter. Inbound to number 22, puts it on the floor, going right, now switches towards the left, trying to get it to Billings, but it's deflected and stolen by Seattle. Jordan Horston, then a crossover dribble, left to right, mid-post right, fadeaway shot pure. Nice move by Jordan Horston, Columbus, Ohio native, who missed all of last year with a knee injury. 49-38, Fever the lead and the ball in navy and gold. Right to left, Caitlin attacks. Right side shot too strong off the window. Ball pops out up top to Hines Allen. Skips it into the corner looking for Caitlin, but out of her reach. Hines Allen again has a brother who's been a pro bowler. Has a defensive end in the NFL with the Jaguars, Josh. Caitlin, of course, big Chiefs fan. It was almost like a pass towards the back corner of the end zone. Now Melvin driving on Clark. And she's fouled on the way up left lane. Two free throws ensuing with 97 seconds to go until halftime. Foul number two on 22. Melvin a bit slow to get up. We mentioned before she chipped a tooth in their last game. That was on Wednesday at Toronto. Well, here in Indy. Fans already familiar with how hard-nosed Australian players tend to be, both in terms of the Fever with the great Tully Bevilacqua, who now is part of the coaching staff for the Fever these days. And then Pacers-wise, Johnny Furphy. Melbourne going to grit through it. And good on the first. In case you missed it, as we mentioned before, Rick Carlisle, Tyrese Halliburton sitting courtside on the baseline, opposite of the end where Melvin shoots her second. All that. Fever 49, Storm 40. 93 seconds to go till the half. Caitlin across the logo, guarded by Melvin. Chest pass to Kelsey up top. Going right, guarded by Heidemann. Back to Clark. Tosses it to Hines Allen. Fakes a handoff to Kelsey. Instead passes to Caitlin. Right baseline to a cutting Lexi. Middle of the paint. And the leaner is good. Fourth assist tonight for CC. Could be on her way to another 20-10 double-double. Minute and change left in the second quarter. Fever up 11. Defending. Heidemann step back three over Clark. And the lefty bricked it. Rebound hole. Kick ahead. Right side Caitlin. Rifles a pass to Hines Allen, who lays it in on the left side. Fifth assist of the night for Caitlin. And the Fever up 13, 53-40, with 43 seconds to go until the intermission. Trying to end the second quarter here on a high note. Eight on the shot clock for the Storm. Horston, right corner, going baseline. Shovel pass, left block. Dolson banks it in. About a five-second difference, shot to game clock. Caitlin dribbling with the right hand. With the left hand, puts up her index finger. as if to say, let's get one good shot here. She's dribbling near the Fever logo, center court. Shot clock rolls down to 7. 10 seconds to go in the half. Caitlin driving right, bounce pass to Kelsey, who lays it in on her strong left side. 5 seconds to go in the half. Heidemann in a hurry. Left to right. Driving left Boulevard. Bank shot good ahead of the buzzer. At the half inside Cambridge Fieldhouse, it's the Fever 55 and the Storm 44. Indiana 20 minutes away from improving to 2-2 on the season. Pretty similar to the first three games of the season. A lot to like offensively as the Fever shooting 50% from the floor overall. Much better on their twos tonight compared to the loss on Friday. They're 3 of 12 from behind the arc. And stellar at the line, 16 for 16. Even without Aaliyah Boston being available tonight, day-to-day with a right leg injury. But Clark stepping up big time, 17 points and 6 assists, plus a rebound as well. We'll have more numbers from the first half. Listen back to highlights as well. Mick Tidrow will anchor our halftime coverage after this. Intermission at Cambridge Fieldhouse, Fever 55, Storm 44, right here on the Old National Bank Radio Network.
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12: 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Mick Tidrow with you here from Cambridge Fieldhouse. It is 55-44, the Indiana Fever lead. The Seattle Storm through two quarters of basketball. Fever had a 32-19 lead after the first quarter, and then it was 55-44 right as we go to the halftime break. Here's how it sounded via voice of the Fever, John Nolan.
2: And Indy steals it away. Shovel pass. Caitlin. Outlet. Kelsey. Right side layup. Good off glass. And the Fever retake the lead. That's the Fever at their best. Transition offense after forcing a turnover. Interception at midcourt. Hines Allen sprays it to Hole. Cross court. Caitlin. Left corner. Three. Oh, yeah. How about that? Pick and pop with Demiris Dantas for three. Buries it. A DD3. This is a 15-1 Fever run. Rebound Billings. Passes on the right side to Clark. Caitlin. Long range three. Rattles in. Caitlin is her. A focused first quarter for the Fever, and they lead the Storm 32-19. Picked off by Timpson. KK to a trailing CC. Caitlin drive and lays it in. Right hand on the left side. Defense to offense. Caitlin driving against Melvin. Throws it up. Counted and a foul. CC flexes, takes a handoff to Kelsey, instead passes to Caitlin, right baseline to a cutting Lexi, middle of the paint, and the leaner is good. Four assists tonight for CC. Right side, Caitlin rifles a pass to Hines Allen, who lays it in on the left side. Fifth assist of the night for Caitlin.
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12: 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John Nolan on the call there. 55-44 at halftime. The Fever lead the Seattle Storm. More halftime coverage coming up from Cambridge Fieldhouse. We'll take a look at out-of-town scores, first half stats, much more to come here on the Old National Bank Radio Network.
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12: Live inside Cambridge Fieldhouse, it's halftime, 55-44. The Indiana Fever lead the Seattle Storm 32-19 lead after one quarter. Seattle did win the second quarter 25-23, but overall the Fever have built an 11-point halftime lead. Let's take a look at our first half stats here courtside. Mick Tidra with you. John Nolan will have the call in the second half of this one. Caitlin Clark led Indiana in scoring. 17 points on a very efficient day. 4 of 7 from the field. 2 of 3 from three-point land, and also 7 of 7 in the free throw stripe. 1 rebound and 6 assists. She just had 32-10 last time out and is on pace for 34-12, which would give her her 12th 2010 game in her career. She's already got the most in WNBA history in just 54 games. She's on track for another one. Also in the scoring column, Kelsey Mitchell, 8 points on 4 of 12 shooting with an assist. Monique Billings, 4 points, 2 of 4 from the field with 3 rebounds. Maisha Hines-Allen with the start today with Noelia Boston in the starting rotation. 15 minutes played with 6 points, 2 for 2 from the field, 4 rebounds, and also 2 assists for Hines-Allen. Lexi Hull, the start, 6 points in 11 minutes, 3 rebounds as well. And off the bench, K.K. Simpson, 5 minutes, 2 points. Stantis, 3 points, hit a 3-point shot in 4 minutes. Sophie Cunningham and Lexi Hull switched starting lineup bench roles today. And Cunningham, 7 points in 9 minutes, 2 of 3 from the field, and a perfect 3 of 3 at the free throw line. From a team perspective, Indiana shot at 50% from the field and 25% from 3-point land, 3 of 12 from downtown, but 18 of 36 overall. And Caitlin Clark had talked about leading up to the week that they don't want their percentage to be 40 from 3 and 39% from the field. That field goal percentage needs to be higher, and they've mission accomplished that one today with 50% on the field. 55-44, Indiana leads Seattle as the Fever look for their first home win of the season and improved to 2-2 on the season with both teams here today, 1-2. We'll step aside one more time, come back, out-of-town scoreboard, and then John Nolan takes it away for the start of the second half. This is Indiana Fever Basketball on the Old National Bank Radio Network.
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12: Big Central courtside, Indiana Fever 55, Seattle Storm 44 at halftime inside Gamebridge Fieldhouse. A quick look at the out-of-town scoreboard. After one quarter, the Lynx lead the Sky 22-16. Sparks behind the Tempo 21-18 as the first quarter comes to a close. And the Aces hold on and beat the Dream 85-84. The Aces are now 4-1 on the season. That'll do it for halftime coverage. The Indiana Fever 55 and the Seattle Storm 44 as the Fever look for win number one in this building and a 2-2 record on the season. We hand it off to Voice of the Fever, John Nolan. John, back to you.
2: All right, thank you very much, Mick. Yeah, about a half minute away now from the third quarter here inside the field house with the 11-point lead. That was the highest scoring first half of the season for Indiana. And reflecting back on the loss against the Mystics in overtime a couple nights ago, big issue in that game was how many fast break points they gave up. 25. They scored 12 or 13 themselves, which is solid, but just gave up way too many. So transition defense much better tonight in the first half. The Fever having an edge there in fast break points. 12-2. And that's pretty much the difference in the game so far. To begin the second half, it's the same group that started the night for the first time this year. Starting five of Caitlin, Kelsey, Lexi, Maisha, and Mo. Fever and the Navy and Gold go left to right to begin the third quarter. Mitchell, top of the arc. Passes right wing. Caitlin, catch and shoot. Front iron, no. Foul and the fight for the rebound, and it's staying here. It's on the Storm. Foul goes against Horston, who at 6'2 is springing up against the 6'4 Billings. So 17 seconds into the third quarter, side out for the Fever. Caitlin's the inbounder, tosses it in to Maisha. Fakes a handoff to Caitlin, now puts it on the floor, hands it off to Mo. Backdoor cut to Kelsey, right of the rim, lays it in. Pretty pass from Billings, and Mitchell makes it 57-44 with 9:25 to go in the third. Jade Melvin, cross-court pass left to right for Natisha Heineman. Flank on a three and off the back of the iron, out of bounds. Last touch by Indiana. Storm have a baseline out of bounds with 9:16 on the third quarter clock. Fever up 13. Pass goes into Melvin, left corner. Couple of dribbles. Picks it up. Rifles it to Dolson straight on. Steph Dolson hands it off to Heideman from the left elbow. The southpaw misses to the left. Out of bounds, though, off Billings. Trying to catch the rebound. Deflected right towards Coach Carlisle. He's watching in the front row. A few seats over from Tyrese. Routinely see the Pacers supporting the Fever and vice versa. Heideman with the pink hair and the white and green uniform. Inbounds to Laje Johnson. It goes right back to Heideman. Now a pass middle of the paint to Jordan Horston. And her leaner is short. Rebound Indiana. Fever left to right. Caitlin has the ball. Picks up the dribble. Right arc. Give and go with Hines Allen. Hines Allen left elbow. Quick ball movement. Pull at the foul line. Rise and fire. Off to the left. And the rebound secured by Seattle. Fever on defense. Left end. In front by 13. Storm nearly turned it over as a pass from Heideman to Dolson. She wasn't looking for it, but winds up with Johnson. Short corner right jumper off the heel. Hull redirects the rebound to Clark in the backcourt. 4-on-5 as Hull slow to get up. Hines Allen, right lane. Lost the dribble out of bounds. Off Seattle. A Dolson deflection. Cunningham now coming in for Hull. And hobbles off a bit towards the bench. 14. Baseline out of bounds. Hines Allen to Mitchell, who got loose. Left block. And a couple more for Kells. She's got a dozen. And the lead at 15, matching the largest of the night for the Fever. Melvin directing traffic for the Storm. They work it around the left perimeter, Heideman in the corner. Clark on her. Shot clock rolls down to three. Mid-range jumper, good. And Heidemann doing her thing, now up to 13 points, a season high. Mitchell quickly in the short right corner. She's got a big on her. Step back three over Dolson. No, Billings tried to tap it in the air. Doesn't get it. Rebound Hines Allen. Reset Caitlin from the left elbow. Jumper around and out. Rebound Seattle. Heidemann kicks onto the right wing. Flage Johnson guarded by Clark. Johnson going baseline. Bounce pass into the paint. Horston fadeaway in front of the foul line. No good. Back rimmed it. Rebound Clark. Long pass down the floor. Intended for Cunningham, but Heidemann got a hand on it. Melbourne a steal. Just over 3 minutes into the second half. Fever up by 13. Been in control pretty much all night. Johnson dribbling near the Fever bench. Fouls on the floor. Don Hines Allen stops the clock with 6:49 left in the third. 59-46 Fever. As Mo Billings gets a breather, and KK Timpson comes in. Sideline out of bounds near the Indiana bench. Heidemann and Melbourne. Melbourne left perimeter. Surveys to Dolson up top. The big puts it on the floor. Shot clock's at one. Does Johnson, the rookie, know it? Yeah, she got fouled. Good awareness by Flage Johnson. Foul called. It'll be two free throws, but the officials are going to the monitor to determine whether or not she got it off in time. In the background there, you hear the voice of the crew chief, Isaac Barnett. So the teams go to their benches right now. We'll keep it here with 6:34 left in the third. So Flage Johnson near the foul line with the shot clock about to expire. Got fouled by Kelsey Mitchell. The question is whether or not she attempted the shot before the shot clock expired. So the officials are at the scorer's table, and different from the NBA, where they send things to a review center in New Jersey outside of New York City. Here it's the officials on site who review it themselves. So far, the looks that they have shown on the video screens in the arena, it's tough to see both the shot attempt and the backboard clock. Now there's a different angle that you can see both at the same time. I think the call on the court's going to stand. I think she did get it off just in time. And that is confirmed.
1: That occurs at 6:35 on the game clock prior to the shot clock horn. We'll resume with two free throws for Johnson. Thank you.
2: So Isaac with sweat quite literally dripping from his brow communicates that verdict to the crowd as he leans in towards a camera that captures that on the national TV broadcast as well. So two free throws for Flage Johnson. Pretty cool how the schedule worked out. Yesterday was graduation day down at LSU. So the storm allowed her to miss their afternoon practice so she could attend those festivities in person. With Fever having a couple of rookies, Raven Johnson and Justine Posada. No, Justine had a bit of an informal graduation ceremony with her teammates here in Indy. They gave her the cap and gown treatment. Both free throws good for Johnson. That's something that sometimes gets forgotten about with the transition from the college season to the WNBA. These rookies still students, different than the NBA. Fever going left to right and a foul on Seattle. It's considered the NBA draft, not until June, and rookies don't start their seasons until the fall. 59-48 Fever. Caitlin inbounds to Kelsey, who got a step on Johnson and lays it in left side. 61-48 Indiana. 6:22 to go. Clock is actually frozen right now, and so a whistle comes. For whatever reason, the clock was not ticking as Seattle was going down the court. right to left. So that's an unintended stoppage. The shot clock wasn't moving either.

0: dishes towards midcourt. Johnson surveys, passes short corner left. Van Sluten gives it up. Johnson wide open left elbow. Cash. 61-50. Defensive breakdown, Seattle. Kelsey wide open right wing three. Got it. Timeout Storm. Can't let Kelsey cook like that. 64-50 Indiana with 5:32 to go in the third quarter. Kelsey Mitchell has the last nine for the Fever. They're up by 14, and we're back after this. 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
0: Well, the crowd at Cambridge Fieldhouse tonight has gotten loud in support of Kelsey Mitchell. Right there, you can hear applause as members of the Pacers introduce, including Obi Toppin, who's here with his young daughter, and Cam Jones, who just wrapped up his rookie season. Fourth-year guard Jade Melvin for Seattle driving left lane. She gets blocked by Damaris Dantas, out of bounds underneath the basket on the left side. It'll be an inbound play for the Storm as the Fever are up 64-50 with 5:23 to go in the third quarter. Melvin looking for help. Gets it in to Zaya Cook on the right baseline. She dribbles into the red paint. Off-balance shot at the foul line. Off to the left. Rebound, Caitlin. She's got 17 points, 8 assists, 6 rebounds. Clark, bounce pass straight on Cunningham. Cunningham to the left wing. Passes, Dantas, top of the key. Off ball. Mitchell got bumped by Cook. Storm foul. Stops the clock almost midway through the third quarter. As Seattle's first-year head coach, Sonia Rahman, encouragingly claps. By the way, that Seattle coaching staff also featuring former Fever forward Natalie Achanwa and a former Notre Dame star at that. Sideline out of bounds. Caitlin tosses it in, gets it back. Pressure near the Gamebridge logo right side. Lofts a pass to Dantas. It's stolen away by the former Hoosier and Big Ten Defensive Player

0: near Mackenzie Holmes. Holmes gets more minutes tonight as Seattle is shorthanded. That's something to keep in mind for future meetings this year. They're missing a few prominent players, all interior players. That said, the Fever without Aaliyah Boston tonight. Right alley. A drive by Cook. A whistle. It's a foul on Caitlin. Replay. And it looks like Clark's defense was solid. And Cook was out of control. Fever are considering a challenge. They won't challenge, though. Not because probably they don't think the call was wrong, but it's just not worth it in this situation as Caitlin now comes out of the game. And the rookie Raven Johnson replaces her. Foul was called on the floor. So not a shooting situation. So, yeah, it's a foul on Caitlin, but not costing them any points here. Inbound at the right arc. Lexi Brown bounce pass to Holmes. Fakes to Araiko's left. Now in the corner, left side, Van Sluten. A three, no good as the shot clock was winding down. Rebound, Sophie, outlet. Out of the range of K.K. Timpson into the front row. And it's turnover number 9 for Indiana. Seattle has only turned it over 7 times. But the Fever have made them pay when they have turned it over. Each team with 12 points off turnovers. And by the way, for Clark, that was her 3rd foul. Yet 6 in the WNBA, like the NBA. 4-plus minutes to go, 3rd quarter, 14-point lead for the Fever. Brown, right corner 3 near the Indy bench. A brick, rebound, Fever. Johnson playing point, shovels it off to Mitchell. Right perimeter, starts to go left, crosses over. Now going left. Dishes to Cunningham, left wing, Cunningham carving through traffic, count it, plus 1. A spark off the bench tonight, Sophie Cunningham. Nine points, a chance to make it 10. And it's the largest lead of the night for the Fever. They're up 16 at 66-50. And now the native of Columbia, Missouri, makes the free throw. Fever 67, Storm 50. Biggest lead tonight for Indiana. As Seattle goes right to left, a whistle against the Fever. Stops the clock at 3:38 to go in the third.
1: Back in for your Fever, number 10, Lexi Holmes.
0: That one's on Dantas against Holmes. Dantas comes out, hole in. Smaller lineup for the Fever. K.K. Timpson would be considered the center right now with both Cunningham and Hole playing. And in the backcourt, Mitchell and Johnson. It's again, Seattle undersized themselves. Van Sluten, Michigan State along. Drives left baseline, and the rookie good off glass. Mitchell in a hurry, left to right to Hole. Up top, fires a three. Front rim, no. Rebound, Storm. Melbin, the point guard, snatched it. Takes it across the white timeline. Angling left. Work it around the horn. Turnover. Storm not on the same page there on offense. As Brown had it up high, was looking for Holmes, who cut the opposite direction. Fever left to right, up 15, 3 and change to go in the third. He had a foul called on defense against Seattle. So a bit choppy here in this stretch. Exactly 3 minutes to go in quarter 3. Both teams in the bonus the rest of the period. Cunningham's the shooter. She was fouled by Melbin. And Sophie puts in the first. In between free throw attempts, practices her form. Gets the ball with Commissioner Kathy Engelbert's signature on it. And splashes in another. And at the risk of being a jinx, the Fever are 19 for 19 at the line. Remember, unfortunately, in the loss against the Mystics on Friday, they missed some crucial free throws in overtime. Seattle chips into the deficit as Lexi Brown, Duke alum, knocks down a three from near the Fever bench. 69-55, though, Indiana. Mitchell, left wing, snakes her way towards the foul line, dribbles to the right block. Nifty bounce pass to Lexi Hull. One more to Timpson underneath. Her shot affected by Dulcet. Rebound Storm. Seattle right to left. 2:25 to play. Third quarter. 69-55 Fever. Dulcet with a step on Timpson. Skip pass left corner. Melbourne. Three goes off the side of the backboard. Rebound Fever. Sophie thought about a long one. Left wing now takes it and hits it. A season-high 15 points for Sophie, and the Fever expand the lead to 72-55, under two to go in the third. And that's, again, off the bench for the first time this year for Sophie. Melbourne, right wing three, short, and it rolls out to assistant coach Bree January for the Fever. Indiana's assistants tonight wearing gray quarter zip tops with the Fever logo on the left side, orange Nike swoosh on the right side, navy pants. Steph White with that ensemble on, motions out of play as Caitlin has come back into the game for Kelsey. Off ball with Johnson playing point, and as Caitlin cut, a foul is called on Sophie, setting a screen for her. With it being an offensive foul, not a free throw opportunity now for Seattle. Pretty much all Indiana tonight. 72-55 Fever. And doing this without Aaliyah Boston. Left elbow and Sluten up and under move against Hull draws a foul and will have two free throws. Even though Freddie Fever, the mascot, he was calling for a travel from behind the basket. Stanchion on the left side now just shakes his head as he turns away and picks up a sign that says defense. He's going to sub that sign out for one that says make noise, and on cue, fans start to bang their red and white thunder sticks, and it works. Van Sluten too strong on the free throw attempt. She's 0 for 3 at the line in this game. Fever 72, Storm 55. 1:18 remaining, third quarter. One dribble, quick release, this time a swish. Fever 72, Storm 56 with 1:15 remaining in the third. Raven Johnson rifles it. Right wing Cunningham at the Gamebridge logo. Cunningham up high now, picks up the dribble. Feeds right post. Timpson guarded by Dulcet, shoots over her. Back rim, rebound Storm. Brown, front court, left side on the right wing to Heideman at the foul line. Whips it onto the left side. Cook guarded by Clark. Step back three over Caitlin off the heel. And Caitlin catches the rebound. She's going to be flirting with a triple-double tonight. Caitlin towards the right elbow. Picks up the dribble, passes to a cutting hole, throws it up, good, and one. 74-56, Fever with 35 seconds remaining in the third quarter. Hull has 8 points, and meanwhile, Clark has 17 points, 7 rebounds, 9 assists. Caitlin got a triple-double opening day last season here against Chicago. Hull's free throw rattles in. There was a little bit of movement before the ball was released by Hull, so Cunningham was helping the officials out, pointing out that it could be a lane violation. I think the veteran Steph Dulcet for the Storm is the one there who you might have heard say, relax. Dulcet, a former national champ at UConn and WNBA champion as well with Chicago several years ago. Zaya Cook draws a foul for the Storm near the foul line left end. 75-56. The Fever have stretched the lead up here to 19. They're up as many as 21 in their win at LA. Back on Wednesday night. And not to excuse the loss at home Friday against Washington, but it was a tough travel situation for the Fever. Following that game at LA, they didn't land here at Indy until about 6:30 Thursday morning. So Thursday was And a day where they were, at least I was kind of out of sorts with not a routine sleep schedule. And the Mystics, on the other hand, hadn't played a game since Sunday. They were better rested. Seattle hasn't played a game since Wednesday, but in defense of them, they're without Dominique Malunga, star young post player, as well as a former Beaver forward, Katie Lou Samuelson. They're going to get their top draft pick, Awa Fon, back soon. Caitlin throws it up on the right side. No, but she's knocked to the ground. Zaya Cook chirping to the crew chief, Isaac Barnett, but I don't know how she could possibly be trying to excuse herself there. So Caitlin with 17 points, 7 rebounds, 9 assists at the foul line. Free throw, perfect. Her first point of the quarter. She had a couple of triple-doubles her rookie season as well. So 3 triple-doubles and the W. And as soon as the ball is inbounded by the Storm, there's the third quarter clock buzzer. On to the fourth at the Fieldhouse. Fever 77, Storm 58, and in the process there in the third quarter, the Fever outscore the Storm 22-14, so it means free cheese curds tomorrow at Culver's. Go to culvers.com/fever to claim your reward. 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
7: 77-58, Fever lead the Storm as we enter the fourth quarter. Caitlin Clark nearing triple-double territory. And in a recent interview with ESPN's Malika Andrews, Clark broke down her friendship with LeBron James. She said, "More than anything, he understands and supports me, wants to be there for me. When I was hurt last year, he reached out and asked if there was any way that he could help. If there's anyone that he could connect me with, he was instrumental last year."
0: And LeBron fifth in NBA history with 125 triple-doubles himself. Fourth quarter underway. Seattle ball. They work it to Steph Dolson in the 6'5 center. Scores off the backcourt. Beaver 77, Storm 60, about 20 seconds into the final quarter. Ty Harris with some minutes off the bench. Dishes up top. Myesha Hines-Allen to Sophie Cunningham. Cambridge logo right side. Caitlin receives between the rings. Starts to go left. Spins. Driving right. Beers outside. Two on the shot clock. Caitlin to Myesha. Has to unload a three. It's short. And the officials say a shot clock violation anyway. So, frankly, a rare situation there where Caitlin didn't make the best decision because she had the ball in her hands with 1-2 seconds left on the shot clock, and she passed it. 40 seconds into the fourth. Beaver 77, Storm 60. Both teams 1-2 early on this year. Seattle not necessarily thought of as a contender this year. Dolson now misses off the backboard. Rebound, Hines-Allen. Hands it off, Clark. Caitlin guarded by Cook. To Cunningham, left wing. To Billings, a dribble. And then Clark's fouled by Cook. Caitlin right now, big smile, maybe a laugh. Not sure if she was amused in case Cook was complaining about another call. Inbounds goes to Cunningham, who sealed off Heidemann and banks it in. Another double-double for CC. She's got 19 points and 10 assists, while Cunningham up to 17 points, as many as she's ever scored at Cambridge Fieldhouse with the Fever. Dolson scores a left block. So CC is three rebounds away from a triple-double. Pick and roll situation with Billings, who bobbled it, and it's stolen by the Storm's Van Sluten. Sprays it right wing. High arcing three goes down for Cook. 79-65. Still a comfortable lead for Indiana with 8:15 to play. Caitlin passes right wing. Hines-Allen dribbling hip high right hand. Looking for options. Bounce pass to Clark. Left elbow. Pulls and hits. 21 points for number 22. And the Fever lead is 16 with under 8 to go. Heidemann barreling down the left lane. It's punched out by Clark. Rolls over towards the baseline. Mentioned that's where Coach Carlisle and Tyrese are sitting. Hubert Davis, former NBA standout and recently the head coach at his alma mater, North Carolina, taking this one in next to Coach Carlisle. Heidemann triggers it in to Cook, middle of the paint, defended by Harris, wraps around her but misses off the window. Rebound Billings to Harris. Caitlin gets a breather now. Harris pulls, long two, heel, no, out, off Seattle. Rolls towards some fans in the fourth row. Fan who's got the brand new Rebel Red jersey with Indy across the chest and script. Baseline out of bounds. Goes to Hull. To Billings, who was looking for Hines-Allen right post. She wasn't looking for it, though. So a turnover. Fever 81, Storm 65. 7.5 minutes to play. Heidemann at point. Passes to Dolson and gets it back. Left arc, driving, misses a reverse layup. Harris has the rebound with momentum. Numbers for the Fever, 3-on-2. Spray it, left side Mitchell, 3, short. Hull almost had an offensive rebound, but off her fingertips. Out underneath, Seattle ball. 7-12 remaining in the third. Indiana, the 81-65 advantage. Caitlin with 21 points in this game on 5 of 10 shooting, including 2 for 4 from 3 and 9 for 9 at the line. Out of the game at the moment, though. Left wing 3 for Flage Johnson. In and out. Billings had the board and was fouled by Dolson. Good sportsmanship as Dolson helps Billings back up. 6:57 to go. 16-point lead for the home team. Here with another great crowd at Cambridge Fieldhouse on this mid-May Sunday night. Timpson in for Billings. Harris handling. Goes left around a Mitchell screen. Guarded by Melbourne. Shot clock at 8. Harris now. Shovel pass, short corner right. Timpson driving on the baseline. Stolen away by Tolson. 6.5 minutes to go. Fever 81, Storm 65. Flage Johnson fading at the right elbow. Misses to the left. Rebound. Harris timeout called by Stephanie White as her team currently out of rhythm, but still up by 16. Fever 81, Storm 65, 6:23 to play. 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
0: Fever closing in on their first home win of the season. 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That's Daymar, D-A-M-A-R. Yeah, it's 81-65 Indiana. And in the navy and golds, Fever ball left to right out of the timeout with mostly reserve players out there, including Harris and Timpson. Shot clock down to three as Harris gets into the middle of the red paint and scores off the back of the rim. It fell through. 83-65 Fever. Under 6 minutes left. Harris in the backcourt with Mitchell, Hull in the game, Hines Allen as well. Half-court offense for the Storm, left end. Flage Johnson driving and fouled by Hines Allen. Two free throws coming for Flage Johnson. It's one of the best examples of recent college athletes taking advantage of the name, image, and likeness rule changes. Has some national endorsement deals. Also, in addition to her basketball career, first round draft pick, also an up and coming hip hop artist. First free throw, nothing but net. One of her songs, Help Me, she says, double C on my jacket like Caitlin Clark. They've got a friendly relationship. Even though they were somewhat rivals in college. 80.